0: Ed Markey is now 80 years old, has promised this would be his last term. He was the real progressive in this race, many believed, and so he defeated a much younger candidate in Seth Moulton last night in Massachusetts. But he had something to say last night in his victory speech about impeachment. I'll play that in just a second. You see where I'm going here. Democrats are all over the map on what this strategy ought to be if and when they take back the House and the Senate come November. We'll get to the impeachment part in just a second. But given your critique of the Republicans, Donald Trump, why and what do you expect differently from Democrats once they get the gavel back?
1: Well, you've never heard me use a party affiliation. Why?
0: Exactly.
1: Because political parties are nothing but vehicles for agendas. And I think we have bad Democrats just like we have bad Republicans. The status quo is the problem. You know, we hear all this noise about the Democratic Socialists of America. And some of us are reacting to that nonsense. We can never react to labels. Why? Because the agenda of the DSA is no different than Jesse Jackson's platform of 88. It is a black platform. It is speaking to people. It is addressing the inequities and discussing how to open up opportunities for individuals, is talking about the role of government and how our tax dollars should be used. And so this is not about party alignment. This is about a community agenda. And the agenda for black folks must always be around our aspiration for our future, the protection of our rights and the ability for us to exist as full citizens and all that's entitled. And that's the goal of the NAACP. It is not about party alignment. It's about black people focus.
0: Mm-hmm. But there's so much hype, as you well know, on Hakeem Jeffries being the first African-American speaker, if Democrats can take back the House. And I hear your point loud and clear. That's why I prefaced it, because I knew you were going to go there. I prefaced it with the nonpartisan moniker. I get that part. And yet, if we think that the other party is going to behave in the same way as Donald Trump, then what are we talking about here? What are we fighting for?
1: You know, we have to be ever vigilant not to allow other people's theme to be our thing.
0: Mm.
1: Because the theme oftentimes is good for selling ads on news shows, or the theme is good for consultants to leverage their ability to get more money. The black theme is what's in our best interest. And the role for me as a steward of this organization is to stay focused on the theme and not react to the themes.
0: What is your read, since you went there? I'll follow you as I will for the entire hour, Mr. President. Derek Johnson, in case you've just tuned in, is our guest president, CEO of the NAACP, just coming off their national convention this summer. Wanted to get to him right away to see what their assessment is of where we are in America at the moment. So give me your assessment of the rule of law. You referenced it a moment ago. I spent some time on this program a couple of days ago talking about that, and it seems to me that the rule of law is itself under attack, and the Supreme Court and Congress, the legislative and judicial branches are allowing for this slippage, to my mind, with regard to the rule of law. So just give me your read on the rule of law as we know it in this country right about now.
1: You know, I can recall first year law school for me. I had a professor to talk about why we call it the practice of law, not the perfection of law.
0: Mm-hmm.
1: Because it's fluid, it shifts, it moves. It's not stagnant. What we are witnessing is the shifting and how fluid the rule of law is. The fact that you had multiple individuals going up for Supreme Court confirmation, being asked the basic questions. Do you believe that Brown versus Board of Education was decided correctly? And several of them refused to answer the question because the focus of the groups like the Federalist Society is to change what we know as precedent if it's inconsistent with their worldview. That we are a nation that's become a majority people of color nation, and those who want to see a 1950s America, they're looking at the demographic shifts and how fast it's moving, and they're trying to justify through shifting the rule of law a minority rule in a way in which we witnessed it in South Africa. And so the rule of law is fluid. The rule of law is determined by those who are in power. The rule of law is being navigated by a carefully crafted interest that we need a counter. And that's why November becomes even more important, that if we get more federal judges confirmed on the bench, if we have vacancies on the Supreme Court and we're unable to prevent the nomination of additional individuals who subscribe to the federal society concept, the rule of law as we know it will not be the rule of law of the future.
0: Let me now pivot to play this clip from Senator Edward Markey. He longtime elected official in the state of Massachusetts. The primary was held there yesterday. And in his victory speech last night, he talked about a number of things, but he also talked about the I word, which is not going away anytime soon. I mentioned Hakeem Jeffries earlier. He's got to navigate this issue. You're talking about walking a tightrope. Because Al Green out of Houston, who is leaving Congress at the end of his term, as you know, has already introduced articles of impeachment. But whether Al Green is there or not, there are those in the House and in the Senate, Democrats, who are now calling for impeachment. I played a clip for you yesterday of James Clyburn suggesting that he didn't think impeachment was the priority, ought not to be the strategy. And so Democrats, again, all over the place on this particular issue and what their agenda, what their strategy ought to be. But here's Ed Markey last night in his victory speech in Massachusetts.
2: We need to slash the Pentagon budget and we need to impeach Donald Trump now. And we will not sit by while you take away voting rights from black and brown Americans, suppress the vote, and try to steal an election. Hear me clearly when I say we will band together here in Massachusetts and across the country by the millions. We will meet you in the courts. We will meet you in the streets. And in November, we will meet you at the ballot box, Donald Trump. And MAGA Republicans. As Dr. King once asked and answered about the fight for rights and dignity, how long? Not long, because no lie can live forever. How long? Not long, because you shall reap what you sow. America has caught on, Donald Trump. And we're not going to take it anymore.
0: I love Edward Markey leading in to Dr. King last night.
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0: 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I'm Tavis Smiley, and I'm so glad to see you and me back in stride again. 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Another great show on tap for you today. In our second hour, a conversation with Washington Post opinion columnist Karen Attia on her firing and reinstatement at the Post. What a riveting story this has been over the last year, and as promised, she joins us today to tell us all about it in hour two. In our third hour, we'll be joined by Jason Blair, host of the Silver Linings Handbook podcast, mental health coach and former New York Times reporter who was forced to resign in the midst of a plagiarism scandal that severely damaged the credibility of the New York Times and also forced the historic resignation of the paper's top two editors, executive editor Hal Raines and managing editor Gerald Boyd, a black man. I remember that scandal like it was yesterday. For that matter, I had the opportunity to talk to Gerald Boyd. I think the first interview that Gerald Boyd gave after being fired.
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0: It is indeed. Glad you're with us. A great show on tap for you today in our second hour. Karen Atiyah, who's been reinstated at the Washington Post. That's a big deal. In our third hour, Jason Blair, who many believe helped damaged the New York Times in ways that they're still trying to recover from years ago, this black reporter. But every one of us can be redeemed, and I'm anxious to talk to Jason Blair all these years later to get his thoughts on his situation, that scandal at the Times, what he thinks of Karen Atiyah's situation at the Post, and Jason Arday's tragic situation in the UK, caught up in his own plagiarism scandal, at least accused of plagiarism. So a lot to talk about in these second and third hours today. But we are jumping off today in hour one with the president and CEO of the NAACP. And why should we not? Glad to have Derek Johnson back on this program. So you said a moment ago that I asked you, for those who may have just tuned in, I asked the president, President Johnson, what he said to his national convention this summer about the state of black America. He laid into that and talked about the fact that this election is so critical that it might determine whether or not this democracy will hold, because the guardrails have all been torn down, pushed down, abandoned. Those guardrails that you spoke of, Mr. Johnson, a moment ago, are exactly what? Give me some sense of the guardrails that you think are missing.
15: You think about the mid-cycle redistricting that we just witnessed. The sitting president encouraged the governor of the state of Texas to do something that is completely unprecedented. Typically, the drawing of political boundary lines is done after the taking of the census every 10 years, mm-hmm. and people from there settle their differences at the ballot box. But this president, out of fear of not being able to maintain controls of the House of Representatives, pursued a course of action that no one expected or seen before. Because he wants to choose the elected officials as opposed to the people choosing the elected officials. That's a significant shift in the guardrails that was put in place. And unfortunately, when Republicans are in power, they care little not about customs and practices. And sometimes they don't care about the rule of law. They only care about their pursuit of maintaining power, domination, and control. We are witnessing that right now. The destruction of the postal service, guardrails, and how they deliver mail or election ballots. Despite our case winning in court, we learned from a whistleblower that postal service workers are still being directed to do things to impede the ability of voters to cast an effective ballot through the mail, a guardrail that's taken away. The concept of diversity, equity, inclusion somehow being illegal. You will have some black people or corporations thinking it was illegal to be black, when in fact what they are instituting is reestablishing is this basic discrimination. There was never been any proof of reverse discrimination. There's no operational definition of DEI because it shifts from agency to agency, corporation to corporation. It is defined based on what subjectively those in power dislike. Before, we called that discrimination, and there were laws in place that we could successfully file lawsuits dealing with that question. In many cases, we're winning those cases, but he gave license to reinstitute systems of discrimination, both in federal government and in corporate behavior, a guardrail removed. I can go on and on because we've seen a plethora of these things over the last year and a half, and we have to put back in place some level of accountability as we reimagine what this democracy will look like once we get back in power.
0: I'm a longtime member of the NAACP. You'll be happy to know. I'm glad the NAACP is on the front line of this fight. I recognize, obviously, the NAACP is a nonpartisan organization, but your job is to call balls and strikes. I hear your critique of the Trump administration, and there's nothing you said that I disagree with about those guardrails that have been taken down. They need to be put back in place. You and I agree on the fragility of our democracy. My question now is why and what you expect to be done differently by the Democrats. I'm going to play in a moment a clip from Senator Ed Markey, who won that primary in Massachusetts yesterday. He beat that primary challenger, Seth Moulton. And this was sort of a reverse trend. A lot of these younger candidates have done quite well in this cycle. Ed Markey is now 80 years old, has promised this would be his last term. He was the real progressive in this race, many believed, and so he defeated a much younger candidate in Seth Moulton last night in Massachusetts. But he had something to say last night in his victory speech about impeachment. I'll play that in just a second. You see where I'm going here. Democrats are all over the map on what this strategy ought to be if and when they take back the House and the Senate come November. We'll get to the impeachment part in just a second. But given your critique of the Republicans, Donald Trump, why and what do you expect differently from Democrats once they get the gavel back?
15: Well, you've never heard me use a party affiliation. Exactly. Why? Because political parties are nothing but vehicles for agendas. And I think we have bad Democrats just like we have bad Republicans. The status quo is the problem. You know, we hear all this noise about the democratic socialists of America. And some of us are reacting to that nonsense. We can never react to labels. Why? Because the agenda of the DSA is no different than Jesse Jackson's platform of 88. It is a black platform. It is speaking to people. It is addressing the inequities and discussing how to open up opportunities for individuals. It's talking about the role of government and how our tax dollars should be used. And so this is not about party alignment. This is about community agenda. And the agenda for black folks must always be around our aspiration for our future, the protection of our rights and the ability for us to exist as full citizens and all that's entitled. And that's the goal of the NAACP. It is not about party alignment. It's about black people focus.
0: Mm-hmm. But there's so much hype, as you well know, on Hakeem Jeffries being the first African-American speaker, if Democrats can take back the House. And I hear your point loud and clear. And that's why I prefaced it, because I knew you were going to go there. I prefaced it with the nonpartisan moniker. I get that part. And yet, if we think that the other party is going to behave in the same way as Donald Trump, then what are we talking about here? What are we fighting for?
15: You know, we have to be ever vigilant not to allow other people's theme to be our thing.
0: Mm.
15: Because the theme oftentimes is good for selling ads on news shows, or the theme is good for consultants to leverage their ability to get more money. The black thing is what's in our best interest. And the role for me as a steward of this organization is to stay focused on the theme and not react to the themes.
0: What is your read since you went there? I'll follow you as I will for the entire hour, Mr. President. Derek Johnson, in case you've just tuned in, is our guest, President CEO of the NAACP, just coming off their national convention this summer. Wanted to get to him right away to see what their assessment is of where we are in America at the moment. So give me your assessment of the rule of law. You referenced it a moment ago. I spent some time on this program a couple of days ago talking about that, and it seems to me that the rule of law is itself under attack, and the Supreme Court and Congress, the legislative and judicial branches are allowing for this slippage, to my mind, with regard to the rule of law. So just give me your read on the rule of law as we know it in this country right about now.
15: You know, I can recall first year law school for me. I had a professor to talk about why we call it the practice of law, not the perfection of law. Mm-hmm. Because it's fluid, it shifts, it moves. It's not stagnant. What we are witnessing is the shifting in how fluid the rule of law is. The fact that you had multiple individuals going up for Supreme Court confirmation, being asked the basic questions. Do you believe that Brown versus Board of Education was decided correctly? And several of them refused to answer the question because the focus of the groups like the Federalist Society is to change what we know as precedent if it's inconsistent with their worldview. That we are a nation that's become a majority people of color nation, and those who want to see a 1950s America, they're looking at the demographic shifts and how fast it's moving, and they're trying to justify through shifting the rule of law, a minority rule, in a way in which we witnessed it in South Africa. So the rule of law is fluid. The rule of law is determined by those who are in power. The rule of law is being navigated by a carefully crafted interest that we need to counter. And that's why November becomes even more important, that if we get more federal judges confirmed on the bench, if we have vacancies on the Supreme Court and we're unable to prevent the nomination of additional individuals who subscribe to the Federalist Society concept, the rule of law as we know it will not be the rule of law of the future.
0: Let me now pivot to play this this clip from Senator Edward Markey. He, longtime elected official in the state of Massachusetts, the primary was there yesterday, held there yesterday. And in his victory speech last night, he talked about a number of things, but he also talked about the I word, which is not going away anytime soon. I mentioned Hakeem Jeffries earlier. He's got to navigate this issue. You're talking about walking a tightrope because Al Green out of Houston, who is leaving Congress at the end of this term, as you know, has already introduced articles of impeachment. But whether Al Green is there or not, there are those in the House and in the Senate, Democrats, who are now calling for impeachment. I played a clip for you yesterday of James Clyburn suggesting that he didn't think impeachment was the priority, ought not to be the strategy. And so Democrats, again, all over the place on this particular issue and what their agenda, what their strategy ought to be. But here's Ed Markey last night in his victory speech in Massachusetts.
13: We need to slash the Pentagon budget and we need to impeach Donald Trump now. And we will not sit by while you take away voting rights from black and brown Americans, suppress the vote, and try to steal an election. Hear me clearly when I say we will band together here in Massachusetts and across the country by the millions. We will meet you in the courts. We will meet you in the streets. And in November, we will meet you at the ballot box, Donald Trump. And MAGA Republicans. As Dr. King once asked and answered about the fight for rights and dignity, how long? Not long, because no lie can live forever. How long? Not long, because you shall reap what you sow. America has caught on, Donald Trump, and we're not going to take it anymore.
0: I love every mark he leading into Dr. King last night in his victory speech. How long? Not long. It's a great King refrain. And Ed Markey, again, won that primary last night in Massachusetts and Democratic primary and leaned in again on King's prose. When we come forward, now that you've heard the clip, we're going to talk about impeachment with the president and CEO of the NAACP, Derek Johnson, our guest in his first hour. Lots to talk about in that regard. He talked about the court system, as did Ed Markey in that clip. I'm curious as to how the president sees the court system right about now. Yes, we've won some victories, certainly at the federal level, but I'm curious as to his take on the state of the judiciary in this country right about now. He mentioned, of course, UPS, USPS, I should say, the United States Postal Service, not UPS, USPS. Donald Trump, of course, has ordered for mail ballots to be handled in a certain way by the post office, but a whistleblower has said that directive from the president is not going to work because it is flawed and untested. We'll talk about that in a great deal more. 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
18: Tavis Smiley and Derek Johnson, President and CEO of the NAACP, our leadoff guest on the program today. Delighted to have him back on this program. I played a clip a moment ago in case you've just tuned in.

0: of Ed Markey, Senator Ed Markey, who won the Democratic primary last night in Massachusetts, beat back a younger Seth Moulton. So that was a flip of the frame, if you will, in the way that many of these races have gone. Not all, but many of the races have gone in this election cycle. Nonetheless, Ed Markey last night said that Donald Trump needs to be impeached. We will impeach Donald Trump. He leaned in on the I word. Derek Johnson, let me just get your take at the outset here of this segment of the call for Donald Trump to be impeached. We'll get to Hakeem Jeffries and the job he has in front of him, the tightrope he has to walk if, in fact, he doesn't get the gavel, becoming the first African-American Speaker of the House. But just talk to me, broadly speaking, about the notion of impeachment. You ran a list of things earlier that Donald Trump has done. I could argue that many of the things on the list that you ran that he did, he ought to be impeached for. But that's me. Give me your read of this impeachment notion. You might, I think you have your mute button on, Mr. President. Turn your mute button. Unmute yourself.
1: I don't know how to keep happening. I am privileged to have been mentored by a set of individuals. One in particular was a SNCC activist in 1958, recruited. One of the first recruited in Mississippi by Bob Moses. He and Hollis Watkins, he and Curtis Muhammad, Brenda Travis, they walked out of their school and said, we don't want any more of this segregation education. We're going to go out this street. We're going to have a freedom school. And he recalled being 17, leading that, being confronted with the now what moment. Yeah, we took this act of defiance. We organized the students. We walked out. It was a great accomplishment. Now what?
0: Mm-hmm.
1: Saying to a crowd cheering of supporters that we're going to impeach him. Yes, that's the right thing to do. He's committed acts. He is a problem. He is a convicted felon. He don't respect the rule of law. But now do you say it? Now what? Even if you have enough votes in the House to successfully get a majority for the articles of impeachment, now what? Will you have enough votes in the Senate for removal? So it's great to say it. We all know that he's committed, in my opinion, impeachable acts. Now what? So I support anyone who say that this president should be impeached. Yes, that's factual. I believe that is the case. He's committed impeachable acts. I mean, the taking of gifts, you know, to take a gift from a foreign nation, a plane, and to try to replace it as our Air Force One, that's impeachable. The level of fixing the market so sons and relatives can benefit, whether it's a predictive market or whatever else, that's impeachable. But to have the votes for removal is the real question here. That's why November is important.
0: Mm-hmm.
1: Can we get enough votes to do both? File to successfully pass articles of impeachments in the House, which then go to the Senate. Will we have enough votes for removal?
0: Let me ask you a
1: question. That's the real question for me.
0: No, I hear that question. It's a legitimate question. So let me ask you a follow up question in that regard, because I want to push forward here, but I want to make sure that I'm clear on what you're saying before I press with another question. So is it your view? Is it your belief? Are you suggesting now that even if Democrats take back the House and the Senate, let's assume for the sake of argument that they do. Let's say the Democrats win the House and the Senate. No matter how slight or slim that margin might be, they got the House and the Senate. Is it your view that Democrats ought not to pursue impeachment if they don't have the votes for removal?
1: Didn't say that. I said it's the now what reality.
0: No, I know what you said. I know what you said. I'm just asking you. I hear your point. I'm just asking you, given that you made a distinction between voting to impeach and voting to remove, I'm just asking point blank, if Democrats have the House and the Senate and they don't have enough votes to remove him, should they still move forward with impeaching him for the record? That's my question.
1: Oh, the answer is they need to answer the other questions I put. Now what?
0: Mm-hmm.
1: If we have the votes for articles of impeachment, great. How are we going to use that clear act to advance what? Is it removal? If it's not removal, what else are we going to leverage it for? Is it about narrative? Is it about Sullivan's one's reputation, because I don't think this guy reputation could be damaged anymore. The real question that those policymakers need to answer, now what? If the votes are there, I believe it should happen.
0: Mm-hmm.
1: Now what?
0: Yeah. Removal is a high bar, as you well know.
1: And let me be clear, Tavis.
0: Sure, sure.
1: I'm raising that because as a community, we are far too sophisticated now just to go for the loud rhetoric without substantive backup.
0: Nope, we agree. To that, I say amen, amen, amen. I make the point all the time that symbolism and substance are not the same thing. Symbolism matters, but substance matters more. So you and I, there's no daylight between you and me on that point. What does concern me is whether or not there are those who will argue that we should not move forward with it, because while we may have the votes for impeachment, we don't have the votes for removal. And I raised this point yesterday on this program or day before. I think there's a distinct difference, and I think you agree on this, between bearing witness and winning. You might not always win the ultimate goal, but there is a rationale. There is justification for bearing witness. And at least the record will show that Democrats did their part to hold him accountable for his high crimes and misdemeanors. And more to the point, you're not going to convince me, and I think you and I probably agree on this. It is not the Democrats' wisdom and stellar agenda and beautiful and eloquently stated strategy that's got folk excited. The base is excited because they see an opportunity to give Donald Trump the business. That's what's exciting them, not the Democrat agenda. My point is simply this. Well, I don't think they're excited. Okay, hold that thought. I want to come back to that. I want to hear that argument. But here's my point. If you don't make any attempt or effort to hold him accountable, even if you don't have the votes of removal, don't you then deflate the base?
1: Let me be clear. I don't think they're excited. I think people are in fear, and fear is the most compelling emotion that a human being can have. It either paralyzes you or propel. What we're seeing is people are being prepared to act out of fear of what's taking place and what the potential of what will take place if we don't succeed in November.
0: Okay.
1: I think farmers in this moment are in fear of losing farms and homes, and they are realizing that their vote has created their conundrum. It wasn't Obama 10 years ago. It wasn't Biden. It was the person they put in office. And many of them may be paralyzed and not do anything.
0: Mm-hmm.
1: What we have to be very clear on and stay focused here is we have an enemy of the state in the White House, in my opinion.
0: Mm-hmm.
1: And we need to be as clear and concise as what needs to take place and sober with the reality that we can go as far as we need to, as long as others join along. We 13% of the population. We have always been the moral conscience of this nation. We that in a democracy, our vote is a currency, and we collectively deposit our currency more consistent than any other community.
0: No question.
1: And what we will witness in November is an increase in turnout because people in our community recognize what's at stake. The question now is, will others heed the call? And once they do it, are they prepared for the now what question?
0: I love the now what question. I even accept your analysis about people being fearful. No doubt about that. But the question that I ask, I think, still remains. If you think the base is excited about what could happen in November, and I think it's both. I don't think it's either or. I think it's both and. I think there is fear, but I think people are excited about an opportunity to turn the House and the Senate blue. I think they are excited about seeing Donald Trump have to fight with a Democratic caucus the last 2 years of his term. I think there is excitement about that potentiality, and you see it in these campaigns of the DSA candidates, et cetera, and these progressives that are running. I think there's excitement. And I think there is fear, not either or, but both and. But however one looks at it, my question is whether or not if Democrats have some control and they don't pursue holding Donald Trump accountable, what does that do to the base the day after election? When the Democrats win and they decide they're not going to hold Donald Trump accountable, what happens to the base between now and 2028? That's what I'm concerned about. And that's what I want to hear Derek Johnson's response to when we come forward on Tavis Smith.

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11: Derek Johnson, President and CEO of the NAACP, is our guest in this hour. He mentioned Jesse Jackson Sr. earlier. I love and miss Reverend Jackson. Let me do my best Jesse Jackson impersonation. If you don't make any attempt or effort, Democrats, to hold Donald Trump accountable, if you get back the gavel in the House and or the Senate, with regard to the base, President Johnson, are you going to deflate before 2028?
12: No, it's accountability time. Absolutely. Nothing I would suggest wouldn't say that they need to hold this administration accountable. Absolutely. But you was talking about the specific thing of impeachment. Mm-hmm. And that also I agree with. The only thing I raise is, once it's done, now what?
11: Yeah, I got you. Fair enough. We will see what happens. This conversation, we were just talking here in the studio off air about the fact that whether one likes it or loathes it, this impeachment conversation, the volume is going to get turned up, not down. No matter where you stand on this issue, I can assure you that the volume on this impeachment conversation is going to go up, not down. So just brace yourself for effects. Let me circle back. My time is getting real tight on me.
12: Let me double down on that, right?
11: Yeah, yeah.
12: When Al Green called for impeachment, it was at our convention in 28 on our stage, and we voted to support the call for impeachment.
11: Mm-hmm.
12: Organizationally.
11: Oh, I remember that.
12: Al is a former president of the NAACP, former judge, good friend, good mentor. I am completely aligned, but I would be derelict in my duty if I wouldn't be talking to a black audience for us to begin to think in terms of chess, not checkers. Now what?
11: Nope, we agree in that regard. We absolutely agree. Let me ask you right quick here about this whistleblower you referenced earlier, who says that this USPS system that Trump ordered to handle these mail ballots is flawed and untested. The whistleblower says that this ain't going to work. We got major problems here. How seriously should we take this whistleblower?
12: I think it was absolutely serious. I mean, the level of courage in this administration for someone to come forward to say, hey, this is taking place, is something that we need to take note of, because many people have been suffocated in terms of their ability to speak out. They're operating out of fear, or they've been terminated. And so for someone in this moment to say, hey, we got a problem here, that person should be commended, and we need to take it absolutely serious. Power simply will not hand it over to someone else.
11: Yep.
12: Power would do everything to stay in power, including lie, cheat, and steal. And this administration has demonstrated that it's willing to lie, cheat, and steal.
11: Power concedes nothing without a demand. It never has, and it never will. When we come forward in our remaining moments with the president and CEO of the NAACP, Derek Johnson, I'm going to play a short clip of DHS Secretary Mark Wayne Mullen suggesting that ICE is not going to be at the polls for midterms. Not going to be there unless it's necessary. 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
11: You are indeed with Derek Johnson, President and CEO of the NAACP. Just a few minutes left here before the top of the hour. Let me play right quick DHS Secretary, Homeland Security Secretary Mark Wayne Mullen. Take a listen.
24: I was being very, very clear when I said ICE isn't there to patrol the polling places. We're there to enforce specific threats. The only reason why we would be at polling places if there is a threat to that polling place or we're serving a warrant on someone that we have been actively tracking down. We're not going to be at that ICE's job is immigration, custom enforcement. That's their job. And so if we're doing something, we're doing that specifically for immigration custom enforcement. If we're serving a warrant, we will be where we need to be.
11: I hear a lot of ifs in that statement, President Johnson. How did you hear it?
12: Well, they are trying to figure out a way to have a presence at polling places. Lie, cheat, and steal is what they're looking at. And I tell people, this election will be won not because we have more votes. This election is going to be won because we overwhelmed the polls with votes. We have to have a decisive win. Otherwise, they're going to steal it. They're going to do everything they can, whether it's ICE intimidating people at the polling place, whether it's trying to redirect the count or intimidate poll workers. They are in absolute fear. And as a result, we have to overwhelm the polling place. It cannot be close.
11: I got 60 seconds left. Here's my exit question. You mentioned the court system earlier. You know as well as I do that George W. Bush became president because the Supreme Court said so. How confident are you this time around in the court system should this become an issue?
12: Well, that's the lesson we learned. You know, history is the great teacher of the future. And it goes to, had Florida election been overwhelmingly a win, the Supreme Court couldn't have entered the conversation because it was decisive in the turnout. We have to be decisive in the turnout. It cannot be a close call because in this administration, with this political climate and this Supreme Court, they would steal it if it's too close.
11: Derek Johnson is president and CEO of the NAACP. We call that a mic drop moment. They'll steal it if it's too close. Mr. Johnson, thank you for your time, sir. Enjoy the rest of your day.
12: Thank you. Take care. Stay strong.
11: Good to have you on. Stay strong as well. Just getting started. Hour one is done. 2 hours, two great hours in front of us. You're listening to Tavis Smiley.
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0: I'm Tabby Smiley. Glad you're with us in the second half of our program. I promised you an amazing show today, and it is going to be just that. Great first hour with the president and CEO of the NAACP, Derek Johnson. And now, as promised, I've been waiting on this. She's back. Karen Atiyah is here, as I promised you she would be, for a conversation about her firing and reinstatement at the Washington Post. What a riveting story. That may not be her word. I'll find out in a second. What a riveting story it's been for me over the last year. And again, I'm delighted to welcome Karen Atiyah back to the program. Let me start by saying, Karen, congratulations, congratulations, congratulations. You a bad girl.
1: Oh, my goodness. Thank you, Tavis. It's so good. I made a point. I was like, I got to talk to Tavis. I got to run to the show and tell him the news. So thank you so much.
0: No,
1: and thank you for your coverage.
0: It is my honor to have you on. We've talked about it over the last year, whether you were here or not. We've talked about it since the arbitration announcement was made that you are that the Post was ordered to reinstate you. So we've talked about it with a couple of guests since then, waiting for you to clear your schedule to get on. So trust me, it's been on my mind and in my heart, and for that matter, in the hearts and minds of this audience as well, because it's extraordinary what has happened here. Victories for Black people don't come easily, as we all know. And when they come the way yours came, it is worthy of celebration. It is worthy of dissection. And so I'm glad to have you for the hour. Thank you for making a whole hour for me to sort of walk through this. Let me start by asking, I'm concerned about you for starters. How are you doing? How are you feeling?
1: Man, I'm happy. I'm tired. I feel like a year's worth of accumulation of the stress, of the anger. I think kind of I was told by some elder Black journalists, I think wise folks, you know, saying, we're happy for you, happy for you. Make sure you're okay. But, you know, I appreciate what you said, you know, that this is something to be celebrated. I'm trying to make a point of making sure to plan this party, I deserve campaign. And that is part of the work. Is it's so hard to get these wins. And so, you know, I think the work really is for me to plan a party right now and then deal with the next sort of round of, you know, cause the battle's not over in a lot of ways. So, but yes, I feel good.
0: We'll get to the battle not being over part of this conversation a little bit later, because I think you're right, and I was going to ask questions about that. Is this thing really done yet? So we'll talk about that a little bit later. Glad I got you for the hour. But let me come right quick here to this notion of stress and anger. I can't imagine the level of stress and anger and I've been through some stuff in my own life, so I can imagine it. But the stress and the anger that you've had to navigate for the last year, knowing that you did nothing wrong, knowing that you did not deserve to be fired. Tell me about that part, how you managed this stress and anger over this last year.
1: Well, first of all, I'm an avid martial artist. I have been for the last 10 years or so. Anyone who follows me knows that, you know, I participate. I'm an amateur Muay Thai fighter. So I will say having a regular practice of punching and hitting things definitely takes the edge off. You know, I took some time to train with swords. I took up a couple of smoker fights, you know, so on a very physical level to move that energy through in a constructive way, in a healthy way was part of it. But Tavis, I guess when I saw that termination letter almost a year ago and I saw how absurd it was and I just had this faith that I did nothing wrong, and B, you know, I know your listeners can't see me. I'm wearing red right now, which is the colors of the Washington Post Guild. I'm a proud union member, and part of what helped kept me going was the fact that I would not have been able to challenge my firing, file a grievance, go to arbitration if it wasn't for our union contract, if it wasn't for that. So I didn't fight this alone.
0: Yeah.
1: I had, you know, the support of the union, the Democracy Defenders Fund, Norm Eisen's team, shout out to them as well. So I didn't go through all of it, alone. But that being said, to imagine 10 years of your life, particularly those of us who get into journalism, we don't get into this to be popular or to be rich. I had a stellar record. I had no discipline on my record, until now. And it's painful to have to spend so much time proving yourself for it all to just come to this point. But, that's why this win is so sweet.
0: No, it is. It's a sweet win. I said to some friends the other day that being black is a perpetual audition. Mm. Being black is a perpetual audition. I get sick of it, and I'm sure many people listening right now to me are sick of it. But being black just happens to be a perpetual audition. And I hear Karen with her martial art artist notion. I'm not a martial artist, but that's why I stay in the boxing gym. I'm headed there tonight, yep. As a matter of fact. I stay in the boxing gym for the same reasons you are kicking and punching stuff. Let me just read very quickly here the first paragraph of this letter, and we're going to come forward and we're going to let Karen do what she does so well. The Washington Post, September 11, 2025. Karen, I am writing to inform you that the Post is terminating your employment effective immediately for gross misconduct. Your public comments on social media regarding the death of Charlie Kirk violate the Post social media policies, harm the integrity of our organization, and potentially endanger the physical safety of our staff. That's just the first paragraph in this letter written to Karen Attia on September 11, 2025. But she's back, and I'm glad about it. You're listening to her right now. I'm glad about that, too, on Tavis Smiley.
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10: Has your teen received their meningitis B vaccine? 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
11: My daughter Kimberly was a healthy high school senior when she came home from school complaining that her entire body was in pain.
12: As a nurse and a mother, I became immediately concerned. 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
0: Tavis Smiley and Karen Atiyah, Washington Post opinion columnist. We've been covering this story for the last year, and I'm just overjoyed at her victory for her and for black people and for journalists writ large. It's quite a story, and I'm delighted that she's carved out an hour in her busy schedule to spend with us talking about what happened at the Post and what happens next. I read that first paragraph a moment ago. Let me read it again. Karen, the dateline is September 11, 2025. So, again, we're coming up on a year now. I am writing to inform you that the Post is terminating your employment effective immediately for gross misconduct. Your public comments on social media regarding the death of Charlie Kirk violate the Post's social media policies, harm the integrity of our organization, and potentially endanger the physical safety of our staff. Stop, Tavis. Karen, when you got this letter and you read just that first paragraph from Wayne Conwell, chief HR officer at the Washington Post, take me back to that moment and give me a sense of what you were feeling, how you processed it. Talk to me.
1: Oh, my goodness. So when I got that letter, and again, this was via email, I was speaking of punching and kicking things. I was actually training with my MMA friend at a gym. And I saw that I'd missed a call from a DC number. I was in Dallas at the time. And then just a few minutes later, I see that subject line come in, notice of termination. So meaning, you know, there was a totally half-hearted attempt to reach me. And then immediately, like, I got fired by email with no conversation, no investigation. And so when I saw that, particularly the first lines that you just read, I, knowing what I had posted the day before, I was just, honestly, I think I laughed and rolled my eyes. I mean, maybe that was before the shock went in. I was driving home and then I started missing my exits and driving in circles. I think the shock were in, but I was shocked at the absurdity of the charges against me. And I was home. I was in Dallas. That's my hometown. Because my father was critically ill and had been in the hospital. So it was just like, oh my gosh, this on top of that, you know?
0: Yeah. The absurdity of this brazen move by the Post, that word absurdity, I want you to unpack that for me. You knew what you had posted, and I don't want to read the entire letter, but Mr. Cano makes reference to your post. He quotes them and embeds them, of course, in this email, as you know. But to your use of the word absurdity, I couldn't agree more. But what was so absurd about this to you when you received it?
1: So the Post, you know, again, in context, I'd been at the Post in the opinion section, which is very important. I was an opinions journalist, and specifically an opinion columnist focused on race, gender, and international affairs. The day before, when Charlie Kirk was killed, I had been posting not even so much about Charlie Kirk, but rather responding to this discourse about, you know, people are talking about this is not who we are. You know, this terrible video of Charlie Kirk's murder was circulating around. And people were just, you know, talking about political violence has no place here. This is not who we are as Americans. And mind you, there were two shootings that day. At the same time that Charlie Kirk's murder and killing was circulating on the internet, there was another school shooting in Colorado that day, which of course got swallowed by the Charlie Kirk news. So for me, I was seeing those two things happening at literally the same time. And then I was thinking back to the Minnesota assassinations of Melissa Hortman and her husband and the gunman in that case. And I was just thinking of political violence has been the MO of this country for forever. Mm-hmm. And particularly in this season. So I was thinking more so about gun violence writ large, which Charlie victim also was a victim of. And I was just saying part of what keeps America so violent, again, in context of the Melissa Hortman shooting, is the rush to coddle and protect and perform empty goodness for white men who espouse hatred and violence. So part of what the Post was saying, that I violated their social media contract, and specifically that I disparaged white men. So mm-hmm. I was fired for allegedly disparaging white men in the wake of Charlie Kirk's firing. And I just thought that was absurd, like a very basic reading of that post. I just was like, okay, this is stupid.
0: let me do one better and read that part of the second paragraph where Mr. Connell hones in on the point you've just made. I quote now from this letter sent to Karen Atiyah on September 11, 2025, letting her know that she'd been fired, terminated by the Washington Post. So I'm quoting now. Your postings on Blue Sky, which clearly identifies you as a Post columnist about white men in response to the killing of Charlie Kirk, do not comply with our policy. For example, you posted, quote, refusing to tear my clothes and smear ashes on my face in performative mourning for a white man that espoused violence is not the same as violence, close quote, and, quote, part of what keeps America so violent is the insistence people perform care, empty goodness, and absolution for white men who espouse hatred and violence, close quote. So he, again, quotes your post in this particular piece. But let me circle back to the point you made a moment ago. First of all, let me just say it was absurd to me as well when I you know, came upon this, of course, almost a year ago now. But the part that tripped me up was that you are an opinion columnist. That's what you do. And you write about race and you talk about race. And if your postings, you know, hurt the feelings of some white men, but they've hired you to be an opinion columnist, I mean, what am I missing here, Karen?
1: Well, I guess two things. And I guess I would zero back into the second part of the extreme claim that the Post was making at the time, which mm-hmm. they carried through, which is that my saying those things posted a threat to them. That basically me saying that, talking about the coddling of white men who espouse hatred and violence exposes them to violence, which then begs the question, are y'all afraid of violent white men reprising, right? Like it's a very, like I'm like, y'all really think y'all are doing something here, but it's the way the logic is playing out. It's like, does the Post think that being violent and espousing hatred is inherent to being a white man? Because I didn't say that. Mm-hmm. I didn't say that. Mm-hmm. So part of this, it gets to a bigger question again. I mean, not just me, but a bigger question about what happens when journalism institutions fall victim to hysteria, mm-hmm. to these witch hunts. As journalistic institutions, we're supposed to be objective, we're supposed to be above, you know, emotion and wait for facts. And in that case, they at least ran scared, you know, and threw me to the wolves. At worst, we're participants in what would then be a nationwide witch hunt against anyone who said anything bad about Charlie Kirk.
0: Mm-hmm. How far, just advancing this, want to make the most of this hour I have, how far, or how, let me rephrase that, how soon after receiving this email of your termination on September 11, 2025, how soon thereafter did you determine that you, for sure, were going to fight this?
1: Oh, when I got that email, I mean, to be honest, it's maybe, again, I was in shock and maybe I was a bit cavalier about it, but I was just like, man, all right, I'm going to fight this. I don't have time for this. like in my mind, I was like, oh, I guess I'll have to get my hair done. Like, all right, I got to prepare dinner. I got to prepare a massive legal battle against one of the most powerful institutions in the world. But I honestly, I never had a doubt that I would fight this. So I decided this spiritually, even in the moment. And then just a few days later, the guild reached out and they said, we think you have a very strong case here, and we are prepared, you know, to go all the way with this, with you. So that was only a few days later. And then I went public myself. Yeah. And posted my own firing, which was its own somewhat form of humiliation in some ways. But I was just like, you know, I need the world to know what happened here.
0: Tell me more about that decision. I'm glad you went there. That decision to sort of out yourself, because the letter they sent to you was sent to you, wasn't addressed to the American people. But tell me about your decision to sort of out yourself, as you will, as you suggested, rather.
1: I mean, it was, you know, this first time I'm really thinking about it. I mean, I just wanted to not be silent about this absurdity. Like I said, I think I perhaps saw an opportunity to try at least to control a little bit of the narrative myself. And even though the narrative still, you know, people still found ways to justify what happened. But I just thought it was important to just be public and say, this is what's not only what happened to me, but that I'm not going to be silenced by this. So that was the second part, that I'm going to fight, and that I was going to refuse to be silent. So, and that went completely viral and it was trending and everything.
0: Oh, but, yeah. I remember.
1: It's crazy. Oh my goodness. I actually don't think I expected that, to be honest.
0: did you immediately or sometime thereafter, or maybe never, you tell me, spend time thinking about or trying to figure out through some other means how high up this decision was made?
1: Very good question. Again, for people who remember during that time, we were seeing calls all the way up to JD Vance getting on podcasts, getting on YouTube, talking about, like, telling people to go after people and get people fired for saying anything negative about Charlie Kirk. I mean, they really were trying to make Charlie Kirk their MLK, their George Floyd, their white saint Christian martyr, you know? For me, especially given the post-opinion section sort of right-wing turn, that was my first thought. And that's back to your question about why I decided to fight. I knew that going through arbitration or any sort of legal proceeding meant that we would be able to get to discovery and we'd be able to formally request the Post to turn over documents and to turn over notes. And so even as a journalist, for me, I'm like, I want to get to the bottom of this.
0: Yeah.
1: You know, how high up does this go? Did this come from Bezos? Did this come from governments? Does this come from the White House? So yeah, absolutely.
0: Yeah. I'm laughing because I'm thinking of Woodward and Bernstein trying to figure out how high Watergate went up, writing for the Washington Post. And here you are, fired by the Post, trying to figure out inside the Post itself how high up was this decision made? I digress for now. I am honored to be in conversation with Karen Atiyah, the Washington Post was ordered to reinstate. You heard her say earlier, though, that the battle is not quite over. So there's more to talk about here on Tavis Smiley.
2: Why does Tavis say, when we come forward?
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2: And you don't have to go back either. Forward ever, backward never. More of Tavis Smiley when we come forward. Forward, forward.
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15: You are indeed with Karen Atiyah, who the Washington Post has ordered to reinstate after they summarily terminated her a year ago on September 11, 2025. Before I get to asking you to unpack what you meant when you suggested earlier the battle is not quite over, I want to get to that, of course, a little bit later, Karen, in this conversation. But I want to move from the letter and the firing and the stress and the anger and the almost year-long fight. I want to move from that to the victory. Tell me what you can about this arbitration hearing, and I know you can't go into all kind of details, but tell me what you can share with me and the audience about the process, about how you navigated that process, how you interpreted that process, where you were when you, how long it took between the time you had the hearing, whatever they call it, and when the decision came, and how that decision fell upon you versus how this termination letter fell upon you a year ago. Mm-hmm. Just tell you about that part, if you will.
16: Sure. Yeah. So again, the whole reason, the mechanism that I had to even be able to challenge this, and I know it sounds like it feels like it's been a long time, a year, but frankly, you know, the fact that we were able to get to an arbitration and get to a binding legal decision within a year is actually quite

0: fast. And all of this was only possible because, again, I'm a member of the Washington Post union and a member of the Washington Baltimore News Guild. So they were the ones who prepared the case. And it's very similar to a court case in the sense that we had to prepare witnesses. We had to request documents. We had to prepare, you know, I was one of the witnesses. You know, what I can say is in the hearing, the Washington Post brought Adam O'Neill, who is the then editorial page editor who made the decision to fire me, their head of security, which is important and intriguing. And of course, you know, their HR officer who signed that letter that you read earlier, accusing me of gross misconduct. So the Post's defense of themselves, which the arbitrator, you know, had to consider, was they were basically trying to say that the Charlie Kirk day, that situation was such a unique security moment, that there was so much emotion that that they had no choice but to ask me to remove any affiliation with the Post and to fire me immediately, right? Part of what the arbitrator asked and our side asked as well as a media institution, particularly in an era where social media is being used increasingly as a mechanism for harassment and abuse and bad faith campaigns. Why did you not inform me, you know, why did you not inform Karen of the security threats, number one? And B, there have been cases in which the Post have provided security even for employees that it is suspended and fired. So we had to bring up the fact that the Post's own policy says we have a duty to protect our journalists. And so that was a huge, you know, one of the weaker points of the Post's defense. And the arbitrator basically said that that defense was not, you know, I was unpersuasive and credible, legally speak to being, in my opinion, to say, yeah, that was BS. That was BS, particularly as, again, as a Black woman. And again, I was the last full-time staff Black columnist left in the section. And so it was just so blatant, you know, that they claimed, basically, they were trying to hold me responsible for threats that were directed at me. So that went down in the hearing. And then, Tavis, to your question or your astute observation about constantly auditioning for yourself when you're Black in these spaces. It's, I was very, it was a mixed feeling to have to sit there and have to defend, you know, my credentials, all the degrees that I've gotten, all the awards that I've gotten, and basically have to put your entire, like when you've done everything right by the rules and it's still not enough and to have that come out, you know. And I would also say, you know, as a female journalist, as a woman journalist, sitting there and basically being punished, like I said on social media, you know, I was refusing to strip performatively for Charlie Kirk. And as a woman journalist, this is the second time in the last few years that the Post has disproportionately punished a woman journalist for making critiques of a popular male celebrity who's died unexpectedly. So for me, you know, it was also about this double standard that we have when it comes to women. And basically they're saying, if you don't strip in mourning enough for these men that we deem to be popular, we will strip you of your dignity, of your livelihood, of your career. Felicia Somnus famously was suspended after bringing up Kobe Bryant's sexual assault allegations. And now I'm the second woman journalist to be harshly punished for talking and critiquing a dead male celebrity in a way. So the arbitrator saw that and she ruled basically that the firing was without cause, without just cause, and was disproportionate.
1: How long, give me a timeline here. How long between that hearing and when the decision was rendered?
0: Pretty fast. We had the hearing in June and we got the decision about 8 days ago, 10 days ago at this point.
1: Okay. So we know where you were when you got word that you've been fired. So now tell me the other story, where you were when you found that you won this major victory.
0: Oh man. I was coming off of, I just turned 40 in August 12th, and that was the day of the eclipse. So man, the way that I was praying for all the good cosmic energy to
1: Happy
0: come my
1: belated birthday, by the way. Happy
0: way.
1: belated birthday.
0: Thank you. Thank you. So this is such a, when my lawyer called, it was 8 o'clock in the morning. I just kind of woken up and he called me and all he just said was, "Congratulations." Exactly like that. It sounded like just like that. Congratulations. And I was like, I squealed. I shrieked. I must have stopped. Yeah, I just, even though we knew we won that case. Like we didn't have really any doubts. We felt like a 95% chance. I think there's just something to actually having it confirmed and having, I mean, again, I wish I didn't have to go through this, but now realizing that it wasn't just a win for me, it was a win for my lawyers, my team, my lawyer, Amos, shout out to Amos Lauer, the Washington Baltimore News Guild. He'd said that this is one of the biggest cases of his career. So I think everyone understood the magnitude of how important, not just to vindicate me, but how important it was for journalism, for opinion journalism, for black journalism, for unions. So we were like, we did it, we did it, we did it. It's the Washington Post. We're one of the few people, few guilds, or few unions, few people in the world who can say that they took on a Bezos-owned company, and won. So that feels good.
1: When I heard the news of this victory, my mind immediately went to the person I regard as the greatest American this country's ever produced. That would be Dr. King. That's just my own assessment. But I so often rely on King and circle back to King in moments of crisis and controversy, even in moments of jubilation and joy. I find myself just always circling back to him for some reason. And when I got word that you had won this case, my mind went to King, truth forever on the scaffold, wrong forever on the throne. Yet that scaffold sways the future, and behind the dim unknown standeth God within the shadows, keeping watch above his own. These victories, as we said earlier, for black people are tough. They are rare. And when you're up against a behemoth, this is a David and Goliath story. Up against a behemoth like the Washington Post, and you win, as I said, it ought to be celebrated. And I'm glad we've got this hour to celebrate it with Karen Atiyah, who the Washington Post was ordered to reinstate. But again, you heard her say earlier that the battle was not quite over. I want to ask her about that when we come forward, and I want to ask her point blank. I think she's been pretty clear about it, but I want to ask her just point blank when we come forward, to what extent she believes that race and gender were at the epicenter of the decision to terminate her. 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

0: Smiley right now.
1: Karen Atiyah, Johnny Cochran famously said that race plays a part of everything in America. Was he right?
2: Yes.
1: And gender?
2: Yes.
1: Yeah. So to what extent did race and gender play a part in this decision to terminate you, to your mind?
2: I mean, you know, some of the things came out, would come out later. But I will say at the time of my termination, and I was also public about this, the post opinion section had gone through buyouts and trying to align themselves with Bezos's new vision. Mm-hmm. I was the sole Black columnist, full-time staff Black columnist that chose to not take the buyout. I chose to stay and try to do the work as best as possible. And whether, you know, or not, and then, you know, I was told that I wasn't going to be allowed to write. And I do think about that, particularly in a city, Washington, D.C., that has been majority Black, a majority mm-hmm. Black city for so long, just the implications of that. At the very least, the Post did not seem to care that there would be no full-time Black staff columnists represented there, right? Yeah. There's some contributing columnists, but even just the optics of that, even just the implications of that, that section said, okay, yeah. So there's that.
1: Yeah.
2: In my case, we would find out later, I didn't know this at the time, but that I had, there was a white male columnist who was, that the same day of the Charlie Kirk shooting, was calling on people to go and dox, or retweeting posts telling people to go out and dox people for criticizing Charlie Kirk, posting, you know, people's addresses and pictures, telling them to go after people. Mm. He was talking about, you know, saying F all liberal media, liberals, F all media. So a white male Washington Post columnist, whose name begins in M and ends in Mark Beeson, was tweeting these things and was just given a talking to, whereas I was making actual measured commentary about America and factual commentary about America, and I was labeled the threat and I was fired without a conversation. Mm-hmm. So sure, you know, I also fully believe if I was a white man or woman saying the same things, that this would not have happened, surely is how I believe it.
1: Yeah.
2: And so, yeah, you know, I definitely cannot ignore my own, you know, identity, and particularly the charge that I was being racist or this charge that I was being disparaging, of white men. I can't help but think, you know, if I wasn't a Black woman, I would not have been made such a humiliating example of.
1: Mm. When we come forward in our remaining moments with Karen Atiyah, I want to ask her what she hopes the impact of her victory will be for journalists, for Black journalists in particular. And I'm going to let her explain what she meant when she suggested that the battle is not quite over. We'll do all that when we come forward here on Tavis Smiley.
0: In a world full of noise, one voice cuts through. Tavis Smiley has never backed down from the hard questions, never shied away from speaking truth to power and to the powerless, and he's not about to start now. This is the show people talk about, the one your co-workers quote, the one that gets under your skin in the best way. Tavis Smiley, nationally syndicated, unapologetically progressive, unapologetically real.
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1: I got a tight 4 minutes here left with Karen Atiyah. So many messages coming from listeners all across the country. This one jumped out at me, though, Karen. Mr. Smiley, with regard to the Washington Post suggestion that Ms. Atiyah's post potentially endangered the physical safety of their staff, let's not forget the HBCU campuses that were, in fact, on lockdown the weekend after Kirk's death for threats of white supremacist reprisal. Just wanted to share that one comment, which, again, got my attention. I don't know if the Post is on lockdown, but HBCU certainly were. So that's the point.
2: Yeah. Good memory. That is a really important point. Yeah, who exactly was actually under
1: threat? Who was
2: threat?
1: On lockdown, exactly. Who was under threat, exactly. I got 3 minutes left here. Karen, what do you hope the impact is going to be on journalism writ large and on black journalists in particular, the impact of this huge victory that you have given all of us?
2: Mm-hmm. Yeah, well, I've heard from so many journalists. I've heard from folks at the Post. You know, I think for me, again, like the whole reason why I wanted to take this on, particularly for journalists, is to say that, again, journalistic freedom, we shouldn't be punished for doing our jobs. And whether that comes from the government, whether that comes from our employers, whether that comes from, you know, frankly, anyone, you know, I've worked with journalists who stood up to governments. I've worked with Jamal Khashoggi, who was murdered for expressing himself in the Washington Post. So for me, this is just a deeply held belief and value that journalism is worth and our voices are worth protecting. So, and I hope that people join unions. Journalists, especially at big media corporations, joining a union may be your quickest way to be able to have protections. Yes.
1: And when you say solidarity, and when you said earlier the battle is not over, what do you mean by that? And put another way, are you back? Are you going back? Why would you go back? I'm getting all kind of questions from listeners, of course.
2: Mm-hmm. I get it. This has not been this is an unusual situation, to say the least. I'm prepared and willing to go back. We are still working out some details with the Post. Mm-hmm. Obviously, I think a big question on everyone's mind, and mine included, is will I be allowed to write again for the Washington Post? Let's just say I'm still prepared with all options on the table, if you pick up what I'm putting down. So at this point, right now, you know, I'm ready and willing to not only go back to the Post, but let's just also remember I'm getting back pay. It wasn't just my job back, but back pay. Yeah. So I'm ready to collect my coins. But like I said, I'm fully expecting reinstatement in both the spirit and the letter of the legal and binding arbitration letter. So let's see what the Post does next.
1: Yeah, I love me some Karen Atiyah. Let me tell you, I just love somebody said I'm rooting for everybody black, and I am. But I just love, love, love her. I love her story. I love her fight back. When we fight, we win. But you got to fight. And I just love her fight back. And I'm just living through her victory. We will see what happens at the Washington Post. In the interim, you can follow Karen as I do and read all of her stuff on her Substack called The Golden Hour by Karen Atiyah. And there's so much that she's written about, from obviously her own perspective that I haven't had a chance to even tap into in this hour. It's been a great hour. I've loved it, enjoyed it immensely. But if you really want to know more about what she thinks, and not just on this, but other issues, her Substack is The Golden Hour by Karen Atiyah. Karen, I can't say it any more than I already have. I am so deeply grateful to you for this hour, for putting us on your list. I'm grateful to you for fighting this fight, for winning. Again, just a debt of gratitude to you that many of us will never be able to repay. But thank you, thank you, thank you.
2: Oh, thank you, Tavis. You've been a hero of mine for such a long time. It's such an honor to be able to talk to you. So this means a lot to me. You have no idea.
1: The joy was mine. Thank you. More of Tavis Smiley when we come forward.
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0: That sounds good. Man, that sounds good. Girl, she brings me joy. I'm Tavis Smiley. Glad you're with us in this third and final hour. What a show it has been. We started in hour one with Derek Johnson, President CEO of the NAACP. We spent hour two with Karen Atiyah, Shiro now to so many people, given her fight to reassume her place, her rightful place at the Washington Post. And now we move to this third and final hour. I've been looking forward to this just as I was the conversation with Karen. Jason Blair is our guest in this hour, and I'm glad to have him. He's host of the Silver Linings Handbook podcast, mental health coach, and former New York Times reporter who was forced to resign in the midst of a plagiarism scandal that severely damaged the credibility, many believe, of the New York Times, also forced the historic resignations of the paper's top two editors, executive editor Hal Raines and managing editor Gerald Boyd, a black man. And yet I believe that redemption is available to all of us, including Tavis Smiley. I believe that none of us are our worst deeds, our worst mistakes. I believe that some of us is not the sum of us. And so I'm delighted to have Jason Blair on this program. I'm fascinated to hear what lessons he learned from his journey all those years ago. I'm fascinated to hear what he has to say about Karen Atiyah's situation at the Post that we just discussed again for an hour with her. And I'm anxious to hear his thoughts about the sad case of Jason Arday, the British academic who recently took his own life after he was accused of plagiarism. So I welcome to this program Jason Blair. Jason, how are you, sir?
1: I am doing good, Tavis. How are you?
0: Man, if I complained, I'd be an ingrate. I'm honored to have you on this program. I'm delighted to have you on, and I was just texting my producer, Jay-Z. I got my own Jay-Z, not that Jay-Z. I got my own Jay-Z. And I was just texting him, as I often do, thanking him for booking another great show. He and Faraji, my producer here in L.A., they do a great job of making me look good on the radio every day. But it's difficult. Let me just tell you, to book a 3-hour show every day and to be on fire 3 hours at a time, that's a lot of work, y'all. And so my name is in the jingle and I get all the credit, but there's a team behind me that does, that puts this program together every day. And on a day like today, when you leave with the NAACP president, that is, in a moment like this, and you get a booking with Karen Atiyah for an hour, and everybody's chasing her, and y'all get to hear her in her own words, and now you get Jason Blair for the hour. It's a great day, and I'm just humbled to be working alongside these persons that put the show together every
1: day. And isn't it so true, Tavis, that behind all of us and all of our successes, there's, you know, whether it's family or it's friends or colleagues, there's, or mentors that we've had, there's a long list of people.
0: That's right.
1: Who paved the way or held us up or helped us learn or were shoulders to cry on. And, you know, you made the point about redemption and second chances. Nothing, I think there would be no second chance if it weren't for all the people who stood beside me and paved the way ahead of me. So, yep. You know, I'm grateful too. I have a hard time not having gratitude.
0: Nope. I believe that gratitude is the gateway to greatness. Gratitude is the gateway to greatness. If you would be great, you must first be grateful. And so I'm delighted to have this conversation for the hour with Jason Blair when we come forward here on Tavis Smiley.
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4: 959. 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
0: It does indeed. Let's get this conversation started with Jason Blair, who I'm honored to have on this program. Jason, I want to start with this, if I can. We just had Karen Atiyah on for an hour. It's an amazing conversation with her. Everybody's trying to get her. She'd been on this program before and promised me that she'd get to us right away. And so we had an hour with her. Again, this audience got to hear her in her own words. What an ordeal she's been through for the last year. As you well know, she won this fight, and the Washington Post has been ordered to reinstate her. I closed by asking her, are you going back? Why would you go back after the way they treated you, et cetera, et cetera? She said, well, we're still working through some things, but I am willing to go back. But I want to go back as a writer. I was an opinion columnist. I want to go back as that. And so we're working through some things with the Post. And so we shall see. So we'll stay tuned, to see what happens, with Karen's case. I'm just curious if you have any thoughts about, the Karen Atiyah situation.
1: Yeah, you know, I think my primary concern, you know, certainly in initially hearing about her case, was there seems to be a trend over the years of recent years of, you know, targeting black voices. And it's really, in my mind, exposed some of the double standards that exist in corporate media, where sort of black writers really face severe retaliation for addressing structural racism. And I don't think this is a new thing. I think it's been, I think, more acute now. Post Obama, a lot of backlash when it comes to race, post George Floyd, a lot of backlash when it comes to race. But I've always felt, even when, you know, I was working for the New York Times or before that at the Boston Globe or the Washington Post, that you were almost in a better position to have, and you can see this from the civil rights movement, you know, Hal Raines is a great example, Reese Cleghorn, you're almost better off having white voices sometimes, advocating for blacks because they don't face the blowback. Now, that's not the way it should be, but certainly there's been a silencing of a lot of black voices. And I think that's part of that double standard, that black voices often cannot say what white people say, even when they're in agreement. But, you know, the broader, I think, erosion too that exists, it fits within that. We've seen a lot of reporters and editors and columnists leave. We've seen the elimination of race and culture beats, and just really the collapse of black opinion columnists. And all of those things are super concerning to me. When, you know, I was at the Times, I was part of a minority recruitment program. And, you know, it was a neat group of people, different races, different backgrounds, different genders. And I remember one day we were sitting down and I think one of us said in the group, but where's the white kid from Appalachia? And the point was that when you bring in different voices from around the country, you get a better representation of the experience of the people that you're trying to cover. And if black voices are cut out of the conversation, well, we make up such an important part of our culture and our population as a country, we're going to lose that window, and we're going to lose, I think, a lot of momentum on ways that we can find create a more just world.
11: Let me pick up on, you said a few things already just in that one response that I want to interrogate. Let me start with your notion, and I think you're right. I take your point that there is a way in which when black people write or speak our own truth, we run the risk, as you laid out so eloquently, of being of getting pushback. Let me put it that way. And when our white colleagues do it, they have it's an easier path to them. They can get away with it. That said, how do you think we are doing in 2026 with the good white folk repping for us?
1: Well, I think, and here is one of the fatal flaws, right?
11: Yeah.
1: Of that model, even when the good white people were repping for us back in the civil rights movement, one of the key parts of that was they were listening, right? Mm-hmm. They were listening to their black colleagues who are part of the civil rights conversation. They often weren't just popping off. They were doing deep inquiry into what the experience was like. And I don't see that. I don't think that exists, because if you start to pull the people out of the newsroom, you don't have the powerful civil rights group. So you have all this distance, I think, for even the white colleagues who want to advocate. So there's problem number one. Problem number two, I think, is there are fewer of those voices as well. You know, that the focus, if you think about, you know, from maybe the part of early 2000s when the Tea Party emerged and all sorts of groups like that, the fascination has been on the disaffected right. And not to say that there isn't something valid there, because as a reporter, there were times where I would go into the South and poor Appalachian communities or poor Southern communities and realize these people didn't have a voice either. But I think so much of the media's focus became on that. And then that group with Donald Trump became sort of a central part of his coalition. And I think the backlash after George Floyd, the focus has been on the wrong place. Or not the wrong place, that's not right. The focus has not been on all the places it should be. And I just think that we're in a space right now where there's not a lot of really good mainstream media representation of the Black experience. And, you know, you take the other side of it, the poor white experience, a lot of that is performative, right? It's a show for the voters. It's not real. Those people are just as much in the other bucket as anyone else. I remember my grandfather telling me when he was growing up in South Carolina and, you know, on the plantations that his great grandparents were on, there were a lot of white sort of indentured servants, or basically equivalent of indentured servants. And he said he had always been told that the powerful people in the community in South Carolina who were white deliberately pitted those two groups at each other. Well, we've been in that cycle for a while. The focus is over there.
11: Bill Clinton famously said, as you may remember, white racism may be Black people's burden, but it's white people's problem. That's Bill Clinton. White racism may be Black people's burden, but it's white people's problem. I have a hard time believing, given what you just said about the state that we find ourselves in right now in this country where race is concerned. I have a real problem believing that a whole lot of white people see it. That is to say, racism as their problem, Jason. In this moment, I don't see that.
1: I don't even know if they see it.
11: Yeah, much less as a problem. I take your point.
1: Right. And I think it comes down to a very natural thing. You know, it's very difficult to, I just think, look at yourself and your own actions. And if you're unwilling to look at yourself and your own actions and your own blind spots and your own biases, it's harder to see them in your community. And that's why these voices are so important, right? That I pick up a newspaper or I turn on a TV or I listen to a radio program and I'm exposed to a voice that I'm not expecting that brings a real important perspective. Because I think all of this stuff really begins with education and then reflection and building self-awareness. Well, if there's nothing to spark that process, then you just float along in your own ignorance.
11: Yeah. So we've talked about Karen Atiyah. Let me now talk about the sad case of Jason Arde. I've been anxious for a lot of reasons to get your particular take on this. The way I want to frame this hour, I think, is we talked about Karen. We'll talk about Jason. I want to talk about Jason, the other Jason, right? One spelled J-A-Y-S-O-N, the other spelled J-A-S-O-N. We'll get to J-A-Y a little later in this hour. But I want to talk about J-A-S-O-N, Jason Arde, and his tragic death in the U.K., and I don't know that I need to, you know, I don't need to try to come up with some brilliant question to ask you, but I'm just curious as to your take on that, what happened in that situation.
1: Yeah, I had, you know, and a lot of people had asked me to write or to talk about his story. And, you know, I think I very intentionally initially stayed away from it because I wanted to reflect, recognizing that there's some similarities. And I just woke up one morning and got on my Substack and just started writing. And 3 hours later, there was an essay. And in that essay, you know, part of what I said was my initial reaction upon hearing his story is I felt very lucky. I felt lucky that, you know, my scandal did not happen in the social media internet age. My scandal didn't happen in this age where intolerance and aggression toward young Black people is not only condoned and encouraged. And I'm just grateful. I think that, and I think he also had support, but for the support that I had, I think he and I have a lot in common, right? Both Black men, both at the height of our professions, and both, you know, even though he was a little bit older than I was when I was there, but relatively young ages for our professions. And, you know, both of our scandals involved certain things, and I can't speak for him, but certainly my plagiarism and my fabrication, while there were all sorts of complications, it really came down to my own character flaws. And I kept thinking to myself, you know, I had wanted to, after I had been caught, or I was on the verge of being caught, I had gotten very suicidal. And I kept thinking to myself that this man didn't deserve a death sentence, whatever he did. And I don't really know what he did, but he didn't deserve that. And he didn't, in my mind, deserve the level of media coverage that he did, get. If you look through academia over recent years, there was that incident at MIT where a guy faked an AI productivity study. Mm-hmm. You know, a Harvard Business School professor was tossed. She studied honesty, and it was about being dishonest. I can't think of a better headline-grabbing story. But there's a reason why you haven't heard of these people, but you have heard of Jason Arde. And I think an element of that, you know, I tell this story about, I had this friend who recently, about a year ago, committed suicide. And, you know, she had been a party to her own little mini scandal in her in-group. And it was really small in the grand scheme of things. But it really struck me afterwards, all the people were running to say they had wished they had done more, which makes sense to me. Mm. It's a natural thing. And then there were these really strange conversations with people who had abandoned this friend and joined the mob. And what Jason had, and you know, the craziest thing about it is they almost got angry in their response. And I see the same thing in Jason's situation. You don't get to complain, or you shouldn't complain about us being upset with you. You know, when you fan the flames of something really unnecessarily horrible happening mm-hmm. to someone. Mm-hmm. But it's almost like the people who accuse Jason are indignant mm-hmm. that we're saying that, you know, the media coverage here was a little disproportionate. It was a little too much. You know, it wasn't Donald Trump saying that he planned to use nuclear weapons.
11: That's right. That part, right? That part. Yeah,
1: right. No, I mean, I feel like some of that stuff should be wall to wall.
11: Yeah, well, we've been talking about it all week on this program, to the chagrin of some, but not Tavis Smiley, the host. So it don't matter. That said, I am deeply troubled, and just hard to find the words to describe how I feel about the way they turned Jason Arde into a sort of racialized spectacle, as someone said. I'm still processing my way through that myself. But what I want to talk about with you, because you've been obviously so open already just in the last few minutes here about your own thoughts of suicide. I have thought about you so many times over these 23 years now since you resigned from the New York Times. I remember the story like it was yesterday. I was on radio, national television, every day, 23 years ago, have been for 36 years of my career now. But I remember this like it was yesterday, and I've thought of you often and wondered how you have navigated this journey yourself. I mean, you said a moment ago that you feel grateful that your scandal happened then and not now. I hear you loud and clear, and I don't just hear you, I feel you. And I'm so glad that you did not make the decision that this Jason Blair didn't make the decision that the other Jason Arde made. I'm glad he didn't make that decision. But I want to talk about that when we come forward, how he has navigated these 23 years. Again, we are not our worst deeds. We're not our worst mistakes. As I said earlier, some of us is not the sum of us. I'm talking to me as much as I'm talking to you. Every one of us ought to believe in redemption for every other human being. But the journey of making a huge mistake and having the world know it and see it, and being responsible for the downfall of others, that's a lot of pressure to live with, and too much pressure will make anybody's pipes burst. How has Jason Blair navigated these 23 years? You're listening to Tavis Smiley.
2: 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No spin, no fluff, just straight talk and straight answers. Tavis Smiley, because the Kingian question, where do we go from here,
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6: 959. 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
7: Yeah. You know, just some background for your listeners. I was a reporter for the New York Times in the late 1990s and early 2000s. I had worked for the Boston Globe, the Washington Post. I think I was all about 27 when the scandal happened, somewhat along those lines. And, you know, I got into journalism because I really wanted to help people and I really wanted to have an impact on the world. You know, the short version of what happened, there are two really big things that came together. One, I had untreated mental illness. And, you know, that's a topic I've become passionate about, particularly in the Black community. There's a great book called Lay My Burden Down. But, you know, I come from strong Black families on both sides. And one of the things we don't do is we don't talk about things. Mm. One of the craziest things about getting diagnosed is, you know, I started talking to my aunts and uncles, and I was looking in the medicine cabinet of one of my aunts afterwards, and I realized that there were a ton of people in my family who had untreated mental illness, and they only started talking about it once they found out about mine and the scandal. So there was that aspect, but some of it was just came down to character flaws, that when those mental health symptoms hit, instead of asking for help from people around me who had demonstrated over and over again that they would help, I think my fear that I wouldn't be given a second chance and my pride in the sense that I thought I had to or could do it on my own kept me from asking for help. So instead, you know, I ended up plagiarizing and fabricating just to keep up the appearance of being able to do my job. And like we talked about in the previous segment, it got to the point where, you know, I was suicidal. The walls were closing in and it was, you know, I was bound to be caught and becoming suicidal. And I remember, you know, making that decision in my head to take my life or not to take my life. And then the next day I went in and I told them that I want to resign. And, you know, that's what really got me there. And it was a very painful, difficult situation, you know, a ton of very negative media coverage, a ton of coverage focused on me being a DEI hire, which always kind of cracked me up because I thought to myself, what explains Stephen Glass or Ruth Shalit or the many others?
8: Yeah.
7: And don't get me wrong, yeah. I'm a very big fan of what Stephen Glass has done in his second chapter. And if no one's ever read about that, you know, it's an amazing journey.

0: journey, but I do wonder what explained that. But I lucked out. The New York Times, even though this was causing them, and this is something that really wasn't reported on, even though it was causing them a tremendous amount of pain and struggle, and we ultimately lost the managing editor, who was black, and Hal Raines, who is a huge civil rights advocate, who was the executive editor. So internally for me, I felt like I had done a blow to this profession that I think is so meaningful and potentially powerful, and to two people who had contributed in enormous ways. But they ran to my support. Instead of throwing me under the bus, they ran to my support, and they were able to get me into a psychiatric hospital because they knew something was terribly wrong. And that's what finally, I think, that humbling, that experience of going through that and being humbled enough to realize, hey man, you do not have the answer, got me to finally just turn it over to other people who were experts and who could help. And it was a long journey. It took from 2003 to about 2007 for me to even get stabilized on medications where I could function for a day. 38 combinations of medications. Now, it was hard, but it was worth it because it really paid off. And I was able to find first, doing work, not a job, creating and working in support groups for people who have mental illnesses. And then that led to a psychologist who said, hey man, you should really be a coach. And I said, you are out of your mind. You know nothing about my background, clearly. But he kept on encouraging me, and I ended up doing it. And that really brought me into this world of coaching, mental health advocacy, and the related work that I'm doing. And I often reflect upon, and that's part of the reason why I feel so lucky, all those people. But I reflect upon what Stephen Colbert once said in an interview with Anderson Cooper, where he said, it is a gift to exist. And with existence comes suffering. And you have to be grateful for your life. And if you're grateful for those good things in your life, you have to be grateful for all of it. And I am grateful for all of it because without the mistakes I made, the errors in judgment that I made, I'm not sure I would have liked the person that I would have become. And I have become such a better, such a more thoughtful person. Am I perfect? No one is. And I still make mistakes, but I'm blessed for the hardest moments. I just wish it could have come in a way that didn't come at such a large cost to the profession and the good people in it.
1: No, that's wisdom speaking, brother. That's wisdom speaking. I will tell you this, remembering this again like it was yesterday, I felt really badly for you in that period. I felt really badly for Gerald Boyd, who I knew. It's a big deal when you're a black man to become the managing editor of the New York Times. I felt really badly for Gerald Boyd, and Gerald gave me his first interview after he was fired. So that was another staple in my career, to talk to him first. I felt bad for Hal Raines, who I didn't know personally, but I know of his civil rights work and have always revered Hal Raines. I felt bad for them. The New York Times, not so much. And I say that in part because I still ain't forget the New York Times for their reporting about Dr. King after his Beyond Vietnam speech. I regard Dr. King as the greatest American this country's ever produced. The audience hears me say it all the time, but it was the New York Times and other liberal publications that went in on Dr. King after he gave that speech. The venerable New York Times and all these other liberal publications went in on Dr. King. And in many respects, that reporting then and the way they framed that speech then put a target on Dr. King's back. And as many of you know, he gives that speech April 4, 1967. They killed Dr. King 1 year to the day later, April 4, 1968. I wrote about it in my book, Death of a King. But I remember just researching for that book and just the tears I shed, just rereading all of the things that the Times and other publications said about Dr. King, after giving that Beyond Vietnam speech. Now, fast forward all these years later, Dr. King was right. We all know it. Robert McNamara, who was defense secretary during the war in Vietnam, wrote a book and acknowledged that he was wrong. It was a huge mistake. Everybody knows now the Vietnam War was one of the worst mistakes we ever made, but they went in on Dr. King in ways that's hard to imagine. And it's not about my book, but if you should just do a little research, do a little reading at what these liberal publications were saying about Dr. King then. So to Jason's point, he ain't perfect, and neither is the New York Times. And I'm not suggesting that what Jason did was right. He's apologized for that. You know, life goes on. But let's be clear about this. The New York Times ain't perfect either. I'll leave it there for now.
0: No, you know, it's very funny you say that. It's like, you know, when I was at the Times, you struggle with some of the institution's mistakes. And I think that Dr. King's error editorial, you know, is one of their true mistakes. Mm-hmm. And, you know, I think that for me, I understand how there can be errors in judgment and problems along those lines. But I think it kind of goes back to what we were talking about before. Mm-hmm. The New York Times of 1967 had a lot of blind spots.
1: Oh, yeah.
0: A lot of those blind spots are very similar to the ones that we're seeing today in the broader media ecosystem. Going back to Karen's story, I would be shocked if the Washington Post didn't have some of those blind spots right now.
1: Don't be surprised, brother. They do. ain't no question about that. They had a blind spot when they fired him a year ago. So those blind spots don't magically disappear 12 months later. But I digress for now. I'm delighted to be in conversation with Jason Blair. Hope you're enjoying this. There's more of it when we come forward on Tavis Smiley.
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1: Tavis Smiley and Jason Blair. Jason, I assume, if I'm wrong, feel free to disabuse me of this notion, but I think I'm right. I assume that there is a particular joy that you must find in being a mental health coach. If I'm right, tell me more.
0: Oh, absolutely. It is, you know, going back to that whole notion of blessings, it's this opportunity to be able to give back in the way that, you know, you've been struck most deeply, right? Mm-hmm. You know, my mental health challenges played a role in what was going on in the most difficult moment of my life, regardless of its impact on the New York Times. And I am, you know, lucky enough to take all those lessons learned and help improve people's lives, help people avoid some of the mistakes and traps that I've made, to help people be healthier. And it's such a rewarding thing. I feel the same way about some of the work that I've done connected to journalism. What I mean primarily by that is it's the same feeling I get when I walk into a classroom of journalism students. And I usually do this very quietly, try not to have media coverage because it's not about that. Mm-hmm. But, and I have a student come over to me and say, I am so overwhelmed by the work. I am struggling with my mental health. I was thinking about plagiarizing or whatever it is, and me being able to talk to them about another path and another way of being able to get help. It's such a gift to be able to help people's lives in these positive, positive ways. I think, you know, in thinking about a situation like Jason's, I think to myself, I wish I could have connected with him or reached out to him and been able to share that the darkness eventually fades. You know, I relate to that. It's the same thing that people rightfully said about me at the end of my scandal, which was that, you know, I was an embarrassment to it's not fair, but an embarrassment to Black journalists. Now, I don't understand why, when a white person does it, something, we're not saying that it's an embarrassment to all white people.
1: Yeah, that's right.
0: But we know that's the reality, right? Like, everyone, as a young Black man, I think many of us grow up knowing that if you make a mistake, you don't just speak for yourself, that's you right. speak for other people.
1: Yeah.
0: And I wish I could have reached out to say it to him, I know that's not fair, and I know it'll get better.
1: There's somebody put it this way years ago, and I don't recall the author, but it was a powerful line, and it resonates with me now because what you just said. But the line that I recall was, when and where I enter, the whole race enters with me. When and where I enter, the whole race enters with me. And if you're Black, you understand that. That's the point Jason was just making. We make a mistake, and the whole race of people that we represent gets judged by it. When we win, the whole race celebrates. So it kind of cuts both ways. But it ought to be a reminder to all of us that if you get an opportunity anywhere to represent on any level, do your level best. I go back to Dr. King. He's on my mind now. Dr. King said that each of us should do our work and our witness so well that the dead, the living, or the unborn couldn't do it any better. And then he said, if it falls your lot in life to be a street sweeper, sweep the streets like Michelangelo painted pictures. Sweep the streets like Beethoven composed music. Sweep the streets like Shakespeare wrote poetry. You sweep the streets so well, if that's your calling, that when you die, all the host of heaven will pause and say, here live the world's greatest street sweeper. So I resonate with King that we do our work so well. That's the goal every day, right? Whatever your calling is, do it so well that the dead, the living, or the unborn couldn't do it any better. And when you do it at that level, you'll never be an embarrassment to your people. And even when they try to turn you into an embarrassment and humiliate you, they won't be successful at it. When we come forward in our remaining moments with Jason Blair, I want to talk about his Silver Linings Handbook podcast. And a little birdie told me he's working on a book. I want to ask you about that as well. You're listening, and I'm glad about it, to Jason Blair on Tavis Smiley.
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1: You're listening to Jason Blair on Tavis Smiley. I got a tight 2 minutes, 1 minute to talk about the Silver Linings Handbook podcast, and 1 minute to talk about the book that I hear you're working on. Jason Blair, the 2 minutes belong to you. Take it, sir.
0: Okay. So Silver Linings Handbook podcast is a podcast that fits with what you had said before, the blessing of being able to help people from the lessons I've had in my life. I've met all sorts of interesting people. Tavis, you should come join me at some point, but I love having interesting conversations with interesting people from all walks of life to learn sort of the nuanced lessons that we can all learn. And it's a really smart, thoughtful, nuanced group of guests. And it's another part of my giving back and my chance to make good come out of something bad. And in terms of the book I'm working on, it's a kind of interesting one, but it's got a parallel to what we've been talking about. I'm writing about a 20-year-old indigenous woman from Montana named Ashley Loring Heavy Runner, who went missing in Montana in 2017. And it comes back to what we talk about the disproportionate news coverage or the problems in news coverage. You know, we all know Gabby Petito's timeline, right? You know, Ashley was smart, athletic, kind, but she wasn't a white, blonde, blue-haired girl. And as I got to know her family and hear her story, I heard so many parallels between sort of the Black experience, the Irish experience, the indigenous experience. You know, it was literally the same men who, were overseers and pushed the Native Americans out of Georgia and South Carolina were the same ones who were brought in to manage the plantations. And they were also the same people who were oppressed by the British before that. And that cycle of violence continues. And systematic othering is, yes. And so I thought to that point that, you know, as a Black American who's become somewhat prominent, I have an ability to share and tell someone's story. And I feel the indigenous community deserves it just like the African-American community and others.
1: They do indeed. And I look forward to reading it and to having you back on when that comes out. And I will take you up on your offer to join you on your podcast one day. We'll figure that out. It is the Silver Linings Handbook podcast brought to us by mental health coach Jason Blair. Jason, this has been even more amazing than I thought it would be. Thank you, though. Thank you for your time, sir. I deeply appreciate you.
0: Absolutely. Appreciate it.
1: Just like that, 3 hours are gone. Back here tomorrow. Until then, keep the faith.
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0: Grand Rising family, and welcome to Wednesday, the first hump day of September 2026. Later, financial literacy guru and entrepreneur John Hope Bryant will return to our classroom. John will preview his latest book, Capitalism for All. For all, that's the title of the book. Before John, though, the Faith Brothers will check in. Before we hear from the Faith Brothers, the president and the CEO of the National Coalition on Black Civic Participation, Melody Campbell, will share some of the challenges facing her group getting voters to the polls this fall. But to get us started, the publisher of Baltimore's National Black Unity News, David Murphy, is here. But first, of course, we got to get Kevin to reopen these classroom doors on this Wednesday morning. Grand Rising, Kevin.
1: There we are. Grand Rising indeed, Carl Nelson. How you feeling, my man?
0: I'm still learning, Kevin. I'm still learning.
1: Right on. And we look forward to sharing that experience with you, too, man. You know, you make it look easy.
0: Once you figure it out that you haven't learned, there's a lot more to learn. It seems easy because learning is a never-ending task.
1: Yeah, and unless you're learning, you're not growing. So there is that. And so there's a heat alert going on in D.C. Uh-huh. in case no one's learned that yet. And a great way to start off September. This is the second day of September. And isolated strong storms are possible throughout the week. And so we want people to carry themselves accordingly.
0: But, you know, let me jump in for a second, Kevin, because, you know, August has probably been the warmest. This has probably been the warmest summer that we've had. And the folks who run this country don't believe in science, you know. And Neil deGrasse Tyson says it doesn't matter whether or not they believe science is real. You know, science, you get on the old thing with science and art, or art is interpretive. You know, if you like a picture or like a song, you know, it's up to you. But science is like math. Two and two make four. Two and two will never make five. So whether they like it or not, that was it. I just want to throw that in there because, you know, some people have been poo-pooing climate change, but it's real.
1: Yeah, but that quote about two and two making five, in some political circles, that's what they're doing.
0: They're trying it to, right.
1: They're stretching it. They're making it make five, you know. And so speaking of that, the Supreme Court has cleared the way for the White House to continue construction on the $400 million ballrooms. You see, so in that case, two and two is more than four, because the president has been arguing about that since forever. And now he got his pals in the Supreme Court to say, go ahead, build the ballroom. Since you tore down the East Wing anyway, we need to do something. What do you think of that?
0: Yeah, well, that was expected. You know, the Supreme Court's going to rubber stamp anything he says. You know, what was not expected is that John Roberts, Chief Justice John Roberts opposed, and he wrote an opinion why he opposed. He says, you know, there's something not right with this. But, this, you know, he rarely stands up to the president, so this time he did. But he still knew that his vote would be nullified by the others on the panel anyway.
1: Yeah, so we'll see how that goes. If a $400 million ballroom makes a difference in how he's running the country or not.
0: Oh, yeah.
1: In other news, a large portion of the National Mall and Memorial Park is now closed for turf restoration projects running into 2027. So it's going to be hard for the tourists now to get around the city, never mind those of us who are residents of the city. But there's all these improvements going on, and eventually he'll have all the improvements that he needs, I guess.
0: Well, you know, what he wants, you know, his vision is a little different from what most folks think of what Washington, D.C., the White House, even the presidency is all about. He's doing his best to remake that. You know, one of the things he knows once he leaves, because, you know, nobody's going to be here forever, he wants to make sure that his name will still stand.
1: Okay, good luck with that. And meanwhile, the House passes a short-term funding bill to prevent a shutdown before the election. The legislation, which already passed the Senate, now goes to President Donald Trump to become law, checking off the main item on Congress's to-do list ahead of the midterms. The legislation sailed through the chamber by a vote of 370-48. So we're going to see. They expect the president to sign it.
0: Oh, yeah. You know he will.
1: Well, yeah, but sometimes he was using that in the past. The two parties have clashed over the scope of federal spending as Democrats reject Trump's call for a massive $1.5 trillion military budget, a spike from the already record-breaking $1 trillion that Congress gave the military this year. You see, so there's a lot going on inside.
0: Yeah, there's a lot. And spending a lot of money as well, taxpayers' money. They just, you know, right now we're over budget. This is the highest that we've been for a while, over budget. So somewhere, Bush got to be balanced. You know, when the Democrats are running the White House, they were screaming about balanced budget, and
1: right.
0: Nobody's saying anything. Have you noticed that?
1: Uh-huh. Yeah.
0: Not even the Democrats are calling for a balanced budget.
1: Well, Mr. Cole, wait, what's his whole name? House Appropriations Committee Chairman Tom Cole said, I do want to finish all the bills before the end of the year. Now, whether we can do that or not is another matter. And he was referring to the 12 appropriation bills that fund the government. And he says, we won't know if we'll be doing that till after the election. See, so they've got a reason to stall.
0: Well, they want to see what happens in November, if that blue wave materializes, or even if we do have an election, Kevin. That's another thing. Some people think we may not have one.
1: Wow. Yeah, it's a lot to look at. And in sports, Tony Romo was found guilty of OWI in Milwaukee, operating while intoxicated. And he said he pleaded no contest to operating while intoxicated. And it was done. He was arrested back in late July, and they finally came up with that decision. And three other pending forfeitures against Romo were dismissed, online court records show. So his plea comes just days after a spokesperson for Tony Romo told the Milwaukee Journal that other media that Romo accepts full responsibility for his actions. So.
0: Yeah, and that issue, and he wants it to go away real quickly. But, you know, speaking about athletes or former athletes, Tiger Woods is going to be in court this morning as well. And word is he's going to change his plea, the accident that he had in Florida.
1: Yeah.
0: And he pleaded not guilty, you know, all the charges. Now it's people think there's probably a plea deal that worked out because he says he's going to change his appeal, appeal, or I guess what he appealed to. So anyway, he's going to be in court today. So that's going to be in the news today.
1: Oh, okay. Well, we'll keep our eye out for that. And that's the way it is on the 2nd of September, Carl. Thanks for your time. Your guest is standing by.
0: Thanks, Kevin. All right, family, let's bring in David Murphy from Baltimore's National Black Unity News. Grand Rising, David, welcome back to the program. Let's get David close to the microphone, Kevin. David Murphy, the president of the publisher, actually, the Baltimore National Black Unity News. Check where it is. Make sure that David is with us this morning at 8 after the top of the hour, family. I just want to remind you, coming up tomorrow, actually, we're going to be joined by Morgan State University professor Dr. Ray Wimbush will be here. Also, Dr. Kakai Patterson out of Washington, D.C. is going to be here as well. So make sure that if you are in Baltimore, you keep that radio locked in real tight on 1010 WLB. If you're in the DMV, around 1450 WOL. Also, later this – oh, great. David, Grand Rising.
2: Grand Rising, sir. How are you?
0: I'm still learning, David. I'm still learning. And I keep saying, people think it's, you know, maybe trite or something. I just repeating it rote. But yeah.
2: Well, that's good news. I'm glad to hear you running. So.
0: Yes. And we made it. We made it to September. So that's another good piece of news that we can share for the family. Everybody's listening. Made it to September. But David, what are some of the stories that you're working on on your newspaper?
2: Oh, wow. It's a lot of transformation taking place. You know, I've been publishing over 40 years, and I've been through many transformations from back in the days of cutting and pasting and putting things on the boards to computerize. Now we're up to automation of our whole system. You know, I'm taking the National Black Unity News and bringing it forth in a way that can be even more effective and can reach more people. And so, you know, the old story, if you don't move with the times will leave you behind. And so we try to stay on the, you know, cutting edge of technology, but at the same time, you know, keeping our integrity, making sure that the information we put out is solution-oriented and that it would uplift our people. That's our format for the publication.
0: All right, and that's good to hear. 10 after the top of the hour, so take it into the digital age. I got to ask you this, though. How do you feel about AI, artificial intelligence? So now people are relying on artificial intelligence. Like, you yourself, all you got to do is put in the information and publish a newspaper for you. Is that something down the road, or are you looking at that?
2: Of course. Of course. You know, like I said, I've always been on the cutting edge, and you know, I look at things as a tool. Now, for you old schoolers out there, you remember back in the day when you used to ask our parents or guardians and say, you know, ask them a lot of questions. And the first thing they used to tell me, go get a dictionary, go to the library or encyclopedia and look it up.
0: And we had those encyclopedias at home, too. Remember? I don't know if you have. Did you have those books? You know,
2: yes,
0: a guy who come by and sold my family those books. It'd be good for your children.
2: Most of the homes had encyclopedias. Somebody sold us, you know, it was big business back in the day. And because it was the cutting edge of information at that time. And the same thing with this AI, you know, a lot of people are very uncomfortable with it, you know, but just like any other tool, like you can use a gun to kill people or you can use a gun to protect your family and go hunting and put food on the table. It's all the way the user see it and use it. I just look at a modern day encyclopedia.
0: Yeah, you know, and it's changing how people are looking at AI now. Sony has come out, David, and where they're going to put on their music, they're going to put that it's AI on the records that's produced by them on their label. They want the people to know, you know, that it's AI generated. So if you like a song, you'll see that it's AI generated. You think that will ever come to the publishing where, you know, your newspaper, you put this is AI generated or this pitch is AI generated? Because I know it makes the work a lot easier. But
2: It will make the work a lot easier. But you know, one thing about newspaper, we all, you know, it was the rule of standard that in the newspaper business, you know, we can print stuff and we don't have to divulge our resources, you know, because we have to say we heard from a reliable source or something like that, right. You know, and then we can print stuff, you know, and people may not like it, but you know, things are constantly changing. But up until now, that rule still stands. So, you know,
0: let me jump in there with that, what you just said, because I look at the British newspapers quite a bit and they're tabloids and they're full of stuff like that. A palace source or a friend of so-and-so and they just say a source and they go in a headline story, you know, and you look at it and go, wow. Only if people see that. If people, you know, it's not attributed to any person.
2: But Carl, you know, one thing about those type of tabloids, let me just put it this way. You know, sensation sells, you know, scandal sells, you know, it sells plenty of, you know, those publications. And sometimes they even sell any more if they even get sued over it. Because if they get sued for $10 million, they made $50 million. So it always balances out for them. And sometimes, like I say, they're hoping that happened. Most of them publications back in the day, that's what they used to do. They would do it on purpose.
0: Right.
2: Because it's publicity and people going to buy it, you know. And again, what they settle for and what they, you know, what they're being sued for, the profits are still greater.
0: You know, 14 at the top there, I guess it's David Murphy from the National Black Unity News. David is saying he's updating the publication now. They're taking it to the digital age. I was having a conversation with Kevin way back when about the newspapers back in the newspaper days in New York. A lot of the reporters, they didn't use their real names. They had fake names, so they didn't want people to know who they are, so they could report the stories. That was their pen name in the newspaper, and people didn't know who, you know, people called the newspaper looking for a Ben Crenshaw or something like that, and they didn't work in. They didn't want to know who that person is. That was a nom de plume that they used on the newspaper. Your thoughts about that kind of tactic?
2: Well, I can understand that as well, because back in those days when they had real journalism, people report what they saw in real time, you know, the real deal. You know, they went after people from the top bottom down, from the top down to the bottom up. Back in them days, the reporters was reporting and they would expose stuff. And therefore, they would put their lives in danger. And you know, back in the people would take you out for a report because, like I said, a lot of times they went after the Fortune 500 companies, the politicians and everybody. People had a little bit of power. And they could have turned that power back on those reporters. So that's why a lot of them went under fictitious names like that.
0: Yeah. But, you know, 15 minutes after time. Fast forward to today. Donald Trump just Monday or Sunday after Meet the Press. He's going after Kristen Welker, the NBC moderator for Meet the Press, because she gave us some figures that he didn't like. So he's sicking the FCC on her and NBC. So things haven't changed that much. Your thoughts about that? Is that an overreach of his power to try to intimidate rest of the journalists?
2: Consider who would that source come from, because this is no rules to that person, period. And like I heard you speaking about him earlier about, you know, the building of all of that, the White House and everything else, because not only is he considered privileged, but authoritarian, and his ways go, and there's no rules to him or regulation, seems to be.
0: But let me ask you this, though. As a publisher, if you print a story that he doesn't like, and do you feel intimidated, or you feel like you got to hold back the truth? Because some of these reporters, and not journalists, but, you know, people on the radio, TV, they feel intimidated if they tell the truth or say something that Donald Trump doesn't like. They're gonna be attacked, or maybe their publication or their media outlet is gonna be also attacked as well. So for you, if you had a story and you know it's true, but you know. It's something that Donald Trump may think it doesn't put him in a good light. Are you concerned that he may come after you, though?
2: Yes. But let me just say this. You know, this is nothing new, too. You know, I've been in this business for over 40 years. And when 9/11 hit, and all of a sudden...
0: Say, well, hold that story right there, David. We've got to take our first break. It's 17 minutes after Tom Day. Our family, our guest is David Murphy. He's the publisher of the Baltimore's National Black Community News. We're discussing the changes in the media these days. What are your thoughts? You want to jump in on this conversation with David? Reach out to us at 800-450-7876. And we'll take your phone calls next.

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1: 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Mm-hmm. 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All my stuff is home.
2: Mm-hmm. One of the things I've been thinking about when we talk about safety is harm. 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

0: And Dan Rising family, thanks for waking up with us on this Wednesday morning at 21 minutes after the top of the hour. Our guest is David Murphy. David is the publisher of the Black National Black Unity News in, out of Baltimore. And before we left, the question I posed to him about, you know, as a reporter, as a publisher, is he concerned that he may do a story, a reporter story, that somehow Donald Trump doesn't think leaves him in a good, great light, a great light, if you will, if he's concerned that, you know, the Trump administration will go after him. So, David, I'll let you finish your response.
1: Well, I was, you know, let me just sum it up like this. You know, back at when 9/11 hit, I you know, that was back in the day to cut and paste. I used to take my paper to this particular printer. And when 9/11 hit, all of a sudden my paper got lost for 2 weeks. And because they were monitoring it, and, you know, the printer couldn't tell me what was going on.
0: Hopefully they haven't cut you off either as well. Kevin, can you see if we lost David, if we can get him back? This is an interesting conversation we have here, folks. We're talking to someone, a publisher, a newspaper, because for publishers and media outlets, it's a different day today where you there's a threat whether or not if you cover this administration in a light that they dislike or they don't think puts them in a flattering light, they may come after you. We saw what happened. I mentioned Meet the Press moderator Kristen Welker when she just gave us some numbers, you know, and Donald Trump just thought those numbers are wrong. He didn't call her up and say numbers are wrong. Or call this, he says the FCC is sicking the FCC on not just her but the NBC as well, and you know, so this is the era we're on today. Before you could criticize, that was one of the things, the First Amendment, you could say anything. That was the First Amendment. It's one of the founding issues in this country, the First Amendment. You could say whatever you want to say. Now it's being challenged, and you know, we saw what happened with the media, some of these media outlets, when Donald Trump challenged him, they folded and just wrote him a check. It tried it with the BBC, and the BBC said, no, we're taking you to court. And also, we're going to subpoena you to want to see all of your court records, since you think we defamed you and it cost you a lot of money. Well, let's see, open your bank accounts. We want to see every single one of your bank accounts. See how much money it really cost you. Donald Trump backpedaled. Okay, let me just finish still the story, Kevin. So Donald Trump backpedaled and says, no, it didn't cost us money, but it defamed the president's reputation. So, but they're still going ahead with the court, so, with the lawsuit. So we'll see how that works out of the BBC. But David, I'll let you finish your thought.
1: Yes, you know, I was just saying that, you know, strategically, we have to be careful how we say things. You can say things without being so pointed about individual or organization and things like that. And so that's what one of the reasons why, because I do think strategically. And so you live, fight another day. But if people who have understanding would understand what you're saying, just how you say it, that's the most key component to it. And like I say, some of the, you know, people call a spade, which they should sometimes, but then you have to consider the source that you're dealing with. It's good to do that sometimes, but at the same time, you have to protect yourself, your family, and everybody else. But again, you can say things, call you, I'm quite sure you're aware of this, but it's how you say it.
0: Oh, of course. It's how you say it. Of course, everything, you know, even inflection that you use in your delivery, your voice, it matters as well. You can say the same thing. And then again, if you're skillful at it, you can still put them down and people, you know,
1: right.
0: Certain people have to scratch their heads and try to figure out, what did you just say? You know, I don't know if it's an insult or a compliment. Yeah, there's different ways to do it. Once you reach a certain level, you can be able to do that. But yeah, so I'm glad to know that you're moving that way, and that's on the horizon too. But David, because you work with a lot of young people, and one of the things I like about you, you're getting these young people involved in the media business, in the publishing end, and writing. We need more and more, just like we need just about anything that our people get involved with, whether it be doctors, lawyers, cooks, you know, whatever. We need more. But in the media aspect, you're getting them real young, even in high school, you're teaching them, you know, the skills. They need to advance in the media. So are you telling them about these hurdles they may face? Because we didn't have these kind of challenges.
1: Well, yeah, it has a lot of change. But I encourage those to whom I'm associated with within the paper to read the paper, not just what they put in there, read what's going on. And the importance of reading, and not just reading, but understanding. For instance, I had three of my grandsons joining the paper as sales representatives. And the reason was because the oldest one was 17, he was looking for a summer job like most children do in the summertime. But because of the trickle-down effects of the cutbacks, a lot of those jobs didn't take place this summer. So a lot of children don't have resources that they go back to school because that was their sole resource for some of them, to buy the school clothes and supplies. And so and people don't talk about that too much, but a whole host of especially black children didn't get employed this summer because of the cutbacks. And so, you know, I saw the problem. I heard the problem because, you know, a lot of people call me about this and they call me about that. And my grandson, he was truly upset because he really wanted to raise some funds for himself. And so I took it upon myself to put them in the paper, all three of them, the youngest, 12 up to 17. And they love the idea that they will be featured in this upcoming issue to let people know that if we don't support our youth, not only our black business, our black people, we have to take a special effort to support and educate our young people. We have to start them, you know, we know the story, we have to start them when they're young. And that way they would stand a better chance. See, I didn't have wealth in my day, you know, nobody told you. Matter of fact, a whole lot of stuff was closed off to us. We couldn't even talk around the desert when I was coming up. So, you know, we didn't get a lot of information. We had to kind of fill our way. But today, if we don't help our young people as to what is going on, those traps, and there are a multitude of traps out there for them to go through that prison pipeline or either day, dealing with drugs, you know, hanging out in the games and getting shot, stuff like that. I mean, the obstacle course that they have to face today is nuts compared to what I had to go through.
0: Yeah. The family is 28 after the top of the hour. David Murphy's, I guess, if you're just waking up. David is the publisher of Baltimore's National Black Unity News, and he's a generational wealth we're talking about building right now because he's got his grandchildren involved in publishing the newspapers. So I applaud you for that. But let me ask you this, though, David. What got you into the newspaper business? Why did you say, this is my slice of the pie, I'm going to go after this? Because you could have done anything else. You know, one of the things that they say about successful people, they could be successful at just anything. It's not just that one particular skill that you have, but it's something in you, in an innate ability to succeed. Basically, that's what some of these philosophers say. So what was it about you that you decided that you wanted to make publish a newspaper?
1: Wow, brother Carl, let me just say it like this. It's a kind of long story, but I'm trying to make it short as possible. I came up in the 50s, the 60s, and there was a lot of discrimination going on just about, you know, back in the day. I'm new to this. I'm 11, 12 years old. I used to go to the school. I moved into a predominantly white community back in the day. When I was 11 years old, they used to throw stones and sticks at me, try to go to school. Once I went to school, they was protesting. They was calling me all kinds of names. And as a young man of 11 years old, I thought something was really wrong with me. Of course, the media played a big part in that, too, because I never seen nothing positive about me in media. So I ended up as a young man at the age of 13 years old, ended up being a teenage alcoholic because I had low self-esteem and I thought something was truly wrong with me. That lasted all the way up to the age of 27. And through the grace and mercy of God, and I mean that in every sense of the way, that I got cleaned up and got a job as a printer. I went to school, took a trade in printing. On this particular job, I was the only black printer in the whole department, so I had to face that discrimination all over again. But this time, it was life and death for me because I dare not go back to my former way of being, you know, drinking and wasting my life. So it was life and death. So I had to be humble and submissive on that job. I had to take a lot of stuff. And I was an angry young black man because of the 60s and 70s and stuff like this. But the thing was, one day I got called the N-word. And that blew it. All the stuff that had happened to me in my lifetime and all the stuff my father told me that happened to him came to a head that day. And I almost became, I'm straight up about this, I almost became a mass murderer that day. I was going to burn 40-some people up in that building. And the printing company was going to take paper and chemicals. So I went to the basement and doused the chemicals on the paper, had my escape route, and was going to burn the whole place up. And it was an old building, real old building. But the thing, the moment I lit that match, a calm feeling came over me. A very calm, it wasn't no spooky stuff, it was just a calm feeling. For the first time in my life, I realized something. There was nothing wrong with me. These were people's perspective or projections of who they thought I was. And I blew out the match, and I was very, you know, I couldn't even believe that I was capable of doing something like that. So I'm an easygoing person. I love everybody. I don't care who you are. I just love people. But I didn't know. I had to say that. Be careful. Your mind can take one extreme to the other if you allow it to. So don't ever say what you will not do. But the other thing, but that day, that same day I went upstairs and threw the match out, and I was very remorseful. I was upset with myself, and I was upset with the whole situation. And I used to take stuff on that job, autobiographies, report, anything about black people that sued my company. It was rough working in that thing. I was there for 2 years at that particular time. And I caught a lot of hell because I was still being humble. But at this time, the Urban League were putting out this report they put out every year. And with the state of the union of black people, I guess something like that. And they in the report, y'all know the story. The report went on to say at that particular time, they say it was $300 billion that we spent annually in this country. And we had over 300,000 businesses and services. The report went on to say, just like today, Jews, Italians, Asians, they was at that time, they say seven times, spend their money, you know, circulate their money seven times before it went out to anybody else. And they say, we're the only people that, you know, get in our hand 1 minute, out the other. That night I had it what some may call a spiritual experience. And I wrote this thing in a spiritual state of mind because I was truly upset that I couldn't sleep that night. And I started writing. And didn't know it at the time. If you had to analyze what I was writing, it was like a business plan. And I truly believe God was inspiring me to fight back the different ways. I was going to burn people. I was angry. But gave me a plan. And the plan ended up like this. From that day forward, I've been on the mission serving my people. I started a black directory here in Baltimore called Togetherness Unlimited. And I went all over Baltimore City. That's before we had computers now. This was back in 79, 81, somewhere back up in there. And I went to all of these, I had to search. It took me 2 years to get this data. I looked for every black business I could find. So I had over 1,000 black businesses. And I told each business, so I said, if I'm going customers to you, will you give them no less than a 5% discount off your products, goods, or services? The business owners say, sure they would, but they wanted to know how much would it cost them to be in this direct. I said, it wouldn't cost you anything but the discount. They had no problem signing the businesses up. I went and got a lawyer, had them sign an agreement. By me being the printer, I printed up the card. The size of my Ebony Jet was a directory, and I typed it in and cut, paste, and did all of that stuff. But the thing happened because the question that you asked me, just asked me, those business owners, when I went to those business owners, they told me their story. They told me the blood, sweat, and tears that they put in their businesses. They went to the Small Business Administration, dyed their eyes and crossed it, and they still couldn't get a loan. They did everything that was told to them, and they still struggled. But I was so, for the first time in my life, as I told you, my upbringing, you know, I thought something was wrong. For the first time in my life, I was proud of being a black person. By seeing all these different business owners, they had problems, good. I was so proud of them, the things that they do. But I was even more proud because some of them worked full-time jobs, running a full-time business almost, and at the same time supporting little league teams in their community and stuff like that. And so the idea came to me one day, people need to know their story. And it just that, you know, I don't speak that well, you know, I don't die my stutter when I talk, you know, I do that, but, you know, my source of communication was writing. So the newspaper thing came to my head. No journalist school, never went to school for journalism, didn't even like English, but the worst subject, I didn't even like in school. But the thing was, I was working on spiritual, not physical. That's the state I was in, spiritual. So I went forth anyway. From that day, that thought of thinking about doing a newspaper 6 months later, I held my very first newspaper in my hand. And it was such a powerful revelation for me because from which I come from, for me to even create something like to do something like that, was so powerful to me. And I've been on that journey ever since because, like I say, we black melanated people are powerful people. We are resourceful people. We overcome many obstacles that the average person in anywhere don't have to overcome, but we somehow, some way, we do it. And so that's why I started this newspaper, and I could never turn back because every time I turn around, I meet a person like you who's doing great and wonderful things. So how can I sit down? And like I tell you, all the autobiographies I read from back in the day, back in slavery, all this kind of stuff, how in the world could I ever sit down if people paid the price to show me that I stayed there? How could I ever sit back and watch?
0: And David, hold that thought right there. We got to take a quick break. We got to check the news track and weather in our different cities. 24 minutes away from the top of the phone. What a story coming from David Murphy. He's the publisher of the Black Unity News in Baltimore. What are your thoughts? 800-450-7876. 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

And Grand Rising family, thanks for starting your day with us. It's 17 minutes away from the top of the hour on this Wednesday morning. It's a hump day. We're halfway through the work week with our guest from Baltimore, publisher of the National Black Unity News, David Murphy. Just told us an incredible story how he got started. Before we go back to David, oh, got your shout out to Dr. Claude Anderson. Today's Dr. Anderson's birthday. You know, some of you look around and wonder how you look at all the metrics of black people. We're at the bottom of everything. We're at the end of the pile of everything. And it's not by accident, it's by design. And Dr. Anderson was the first one to pull that, coach to that with his book, Black Labor, White Wealth. He says it was deliberately just to keep us down. Then he wrote another book, Powernomics, How to Get Out of That Rut. So happy birthday to Dr. Anderson today. And speaking about today, speaking about money, financial literacy guru and entrepreneur John Hope Bryant is going to join us this morning. He's going to talk about his latest book. Before we hear from John Hope Bryant, though, Faith Brothers, at least 50% of Faith Brothers going to be here to join us. And also the CEO of the National Coalition on Black Civic Participation, Sister Melanie Kemmel over here. She's, those will get people to go out and vote. She, that's what her group does, and they're facing some new challenges this year for the fall elections. And tomorrow you're going to hear from Morgan State University professor Dr. Wei Wimbush, and also D.C. activist Dr. Kakai Patterson will be with us. So if you are in Baltimore, keep that radio locked in real tight on 1010 WOLB. If you're in the DMV, you're on 1450 WOL. David, I got to ask you this question because that story was just incredible, what you went through. Now what we're seeing here in the schools, and you've got your

0: Well, your grandchildren involved with the newspaper publishing business, and now we have children in school right now who don't like school. They're telling us if you want to learn, you're acting white. If you want to get ahead, and you know, we'll get into the books instead of and okay, we got to get him back. His line is dropped again. And family, you know the story. And that's not all. Not all of our children are like that. Let me just say that. But there are some who say that, who think that, you know, and they tease the other students who want to learn, who want to go to school, who want to get ahead, say they're acting white. This, I don't know where this comes from. This is something where this is the days of Dr. Wilson need to put us on her proverbial lap and explain to us how we got to and what we need to do. Maybe we get Dr. Joy DeGruy to help us out on that issue. But it's still it's sort of prevalent amongst our young people. We've got to change that their thinking. And I just thought about that when David was giving us his story, how he got started and the challenges he went through, and the fact that he went almost postal, if you will, when he got called the N-word. And many of us have been through that before. We've had those challenges. So David, my question to you, it was, you know, some of the young people, it's not all of them, but some of them say they ridicule their classmates because they want to get ahead. They want to be studious, want to get into the books instead of just fooling around. And they say, accuse them of acting white. I don't know how we got to that. Again, that's not all of our children are doing that, but some of them are. How do we handle that situation?
1: Well, that's nothing new, you know, because it was almost taboo to be smart back in my day. People used to have to, I mean, it's unfortunate, had to dumb themselves down to belong. And I don't know where, how that originated. But, you know, this follow the crowd mentality that we're accustomed to is unfortunately, because I fell into that trap too and got myself in a lot of trouble, you know, following the crowd and knowing that I didn't want to do certain things, you know, because I wasn't, you know, I didn't man up as a child because I was a child. But a lot of these young people today, because of the technology, the bullying online, and the stuff they can do today is so devastating to these young people. I mean, when they can post stuff on there, put pictures about people on there, and that's why you see the suicide rate is going to a whole different level now, because these things that a lot of people could never recover from. But see, in our time, it was just a small group of people that we had to deal with somebody put false rumors out on you. Just a small group, but now they can go virtual and go nationwide, and you'd be shamed for the rest of your life. But again, this is why, you know, mentorship is so powerful today. You know, rites of passage. We need so much thing to reach out to our young people. So we keep sending our children off to other people to educate them. And as we know, they never have and never will. All we get is a bunch of lies and misconceptions. But the thing is, we have to somehow let our children know who they are, what they are capable of doing, and be individual. God made us so unique in our own individual right, but nobody tells our children that. We have to try to be carbon copies of this person or that person, and when you try to do that, you'll never measure up. And so you're always going to shortchange yourself. You're always going to have low self-esteem, because if you're measuring yourself up against somebody else, you'll never achieve that. And so, again, that's why I always say, man, not only do you reach out to each other, you have to have some serious conversation, because they are going through some stuff that we never even had to face before. But I do know, because just by my own personal experience, if you don't have somebody, you know, tell you who you are and what you're capable of being, you will self-destruct. You will fall into a gang. You will fall into drugs and alcoholism. So that's why I say, if you have children, grandchildren, neighbors' children, whoever they are, talk to them, reach out to them, share information with them, let them know they're special. But if we don't, one child, just one child, sometimes all it takes is just that one person. Sometimes even take even a smile sometimes. Yeah. But you have to do that because, like I said, again, this day and time, these children are isolated. And man, it's just so much, man. You know, it breaks my heart to see, because I know by firsthand experience, that the brilliance of a child, our society can just rip them apart. And if nobody don't tell us who we are and whose we are, then, you know, we have so many strikes against us called. And so I'm just so concerned about our children. I'm glad you brought that subject up, because those who are listening to us, not even your own children. And I'm going to say this online right now. A good friend of mine, just yesterday morning, his son, died yesterday morning, I think was drug-related. Good family, good homes, good surroundings, and see, but people never know. You can do all the right things sometimes, but then because of the peer pressure out there, you never know what a child is going through. That's why I say, you know, they may look good on the surface sometimes, but you have to dig a little deeper. It's important, not only to us, but to especially to them. You have to let a child know that you care, that you really care. And most of the time, your own children won't come to you. They won't come to their family members because they're not comfortable, because they feel embarrassed to say some of the things that they need, want to share with you. So, Carl, yes, that's a serious conversation, and I hope and pray that we all reach out to our young people because it's vital to their mental state of being, because right now the stuff that they have to go through is nowhere near with the stuff that they, you know, that they are going through, and the bling bling, the rappers telling them this thing, and everybody wants to get stuff quick, fast, and in a hurry. And when the child don't measure up to that, then he feels as though he's a failure. He has low self-esteem. And if people don't sit down and talk to the child, they don't feel as nobody care. And so, again, you know, they're in a critical state of being because, like I say, they don't tell you these things in school. The parents are too busy out there trying to hustle to put food on the table and pay the rent or the mortgage. They don't have that time to spend with their children. And somebody got to say something to them. Back to you, Carl.
0: No, right. Yeah, I totally agree. But 9 minutes away from the top of the hour, that's our guest from the Baltimore National Black Unity News, David Murphy. And David, Kareem is joining us from Baltimore. He's on line one. He's a former school teacher. He wants to get in on the discussion. Grand Rising, Kareem, you're on with David Murphy.
2: Hey, Peace, how you doing? Carl, how you doing, Mr. Murphy? I just want to say that you are absolutely correct in that we have to take care of our community. That's one of the challenges that we had. Integration did a lot of things to us. It separated the doctors and the lawyers from our community. So what's left is what you see. And I know that my father owned a corner store, and somebody came to me like 30 years later and was like, man, you know, I'm in business because of your father. And he was somebody that grew up and saw my father as a black businessman in his community so that he could do that. So it's, Dr. Henry Clark said, what you can see is what you can be. So it's important for us to reach back because that's our future. So I really thank you for what you're doing. You are definitely right, sir. I think that us investing in our future is vastly important. And as a school teacher, I saw that. The streets could swallow you up if you don't have, because that's your support system. And we need other support systems. So everybody, it's all of our duties to do that. So I thank you for what you're doing. So thank you, Carl. Peace. Well, have a good
0: thank
2: day.
0: Thank you, Kareem. Thank you for what you did as a former school teacher as well. David, you want to respond to anything that Kareem just said?
1: Oh, yes. I just want to add a little bit more to that. He's 100% right, but there's another thing that we don't talk about too much is our elders in the home. Now, all of a sudden, no, not sudden, but recently, we start sending our elders to senior citizen homes, to nursing homes. You know, back in the day, Carl, our parents, we never did things like that. They stayed with one of us. We stayed with them. And that's where the wisdom came in at. See, it was the grandparents that sit down and put the wisdom into our young people. They sit little Johnny on the knee and told him, boy, you don't do this, you do that, or can that hide. It was, you know, and they also kept the parents in check. We lost all of that wisdom when we took the grandparents out of our homes. And now you see some of the end results of that because they don't have that wisdom, that village that we used to have, that family unit that we used to have. And now these children going, matter of fact, they only know the grandparents and all of that wisdom sitting up in nursing homes and stuff. So it's a lot of stuff systematically is coming at us from all different angles. These people are not playing. They're coming from every angle you can think of. That's why we need the village. That's why we need every man, woman, and child to stand up and to start this unifying. It's vital to us. And you already know, again, there's an onslaught of stuff that's coming at us. And if we don't take a stand, especially those who are in the elder group, we have to impart some of that wisdom to our children and our children's children. Because if we die out, because we remember the yesterdays when we had the family unit, And we had our parents and our grandparents and our family members, you know, was a unit one time. But see, now every man is for himself. Every child, you know, no sitting at the table, no communication, no anything. And we lost. See, that was our stripping back in the day. And they took that away. We allowed it to be taken from us, too. Back to you, Carl.
0: Yeah, I just want to share a story about this Pro Bowler played for the Eagles. He got a call from his mom's doctor, said his mom wasn't doing well. She was ailing. So he quit the team. And he's in the 11th season. He quit the team to take care of his mom. He talked about putting our parents in old folks' home. Well, he took care of his mom, dropped out of the team, forfeited billions of dollars and just to take care of his mom in her final days. A few months later, she passed. But then by that time, his contract with the Eagles was terminated. So he signed up. He went back to play ball because she always told him, go back and play ball. That's what you love. And he signed up with the Atlanta Falcons. That's the kind of black stories that need to be told. You know what I'm saying?
1: Yes.
0: Instead of us, you know, parking our elders in these old folks' homes, because we didn't do, as you're right, we didn't do that. We always took care of our elders before. But that's, I thought I'd share that story with you, David.
1: It's a powerful story because, like I say, you know, our parents, but, you know, especially my mother and father, man, you know, eight of us, do you know they didn't have microwaves, no McDonald's on the corners and nothing? They had to actually make breakfast from scratch. I mean, how can you bet eight children, you had to feed eight children, then bag their lunch or put their clothes on the children, send them off school, and then they go to work?
0: Right.
1: You know, then they had to come back and cook. Then, I mean, how? And here we are today. Can't even take care of our elders.
0: Yeah, well, that's where the fast food industry grew up. You know, everything was goes to the fast food industry. That's instead of cooking, you know, take them to one of these fast food joints. But hold that thought right there, David. We got to take a quick break here. We got some folks who want to talk to you. 800-450-7876. To speak to David Murphy. It's 4 minutes away from the top there. We'll take your phone calls next.

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0: And Grand Rising family, and welcome to Wednesday. It's a hump day. It means we're halfway through the work week with our guest, the publisher of the Baltimore's National Black Unity News, David Murphy. Got some folks want to talk to you, so fellas who are online, make it quick because we're running late. Gene's up first. He's calling from Pikesville in Maryland. He's on line one. Gene, your question or your comment for David Murphy? Is Gene there on line one? I'm not hearing Gene.
1: Hello.
0: Yeah,
1: go ahead,
0: Gene.
1: Yeah. Grand Rising. Mr. Murphy, we grew up in the same 8x8, area in what we call Edmondson Village, / Irvington area. And a couple of occasions about, using your media company to enhance the information in the black community. Michael Eugene Johnson, Lon Smith, Smitty, et cetera. I know you know all those people. And so in Baltimore, you know, media is the First Amendment and black media is growing right now. Smitty's starting his TV program. I won't say any more on that because he's going to announce when he's going to, bring that forward. Myself, I've done podcasting. And I want to ask you a question about technology. There's technology right now available that can take audio and then it can transcribe it into text. And I'm going to call you about that. But could you talk about that if you are knowledgeable about that that app or technology that's available? Because a lot of people have they're recording their families. Getting all kinds of information about, blackness, and I'm sure they would like to transcribe that information so that they can use your media.
2: Well, yes, there's a lot of ways because, like I said, when I come on shows like this, all you see here or see is the tip of the iceberg. There's so much more to what I and we do. Now, we do podcasts. I do professional commercials. I do documentaries and things like that. And, yes, there's a multitude of ways to do transcribe. And also, I just want to throw this out at you, brother, is this. I'm also involved with this company called Honored Ancestors, where anyone is extremely affordable. Where anybody can take their story and put it on it, go to the blockchain. I mean, it will be there forever. Tell your story, your family stories, and put it in these archives so when our children search for us, they can find our information, who we were, what we did, and why we did it. And they have all types of artifacts that, like a keychains and stuff like that, that it has a code to it where you can click it on. When the loved one dies, you can have a plaque, and your children, great-grandchildren can click on it, and they can still see our stuff. So, yeah, please give me a call because there's so much information with technology. You can just about do anything pretty much when it comes to media.
1: Yeah, and again, Mr. Murphy, thank you very much for all that you do. I really appreciate you and always will, man.
0: All right, thanks, Gene.
2: Hey, I didn't catch your name again, sir.
0: That was Gene calling from Pikesville.
2: Okay, Gene.
0: Yeah, because we got Sister Melanie Campbell standing by. We woke her up early. Line two, Bill in Baltimore. Can you make it quick for us, Bill, your question or comment for David Murphy?
3: Yes, as quick as I can. First, I just want to thank you for having my friend, my brother David, on the call. It's always an honor to hear David, and I just thank you. But I just want to make mention to, this Saturday, the Black Man, Unifying Black Man, our monthly breakfast will take place starting at 10 o'clock a.m. at the Capitol Lounge, 1531 Pennsylvania. So that's an invitation to our black man. I'm going to just close with this. I always tell David how proud I am of him, of the his ability in terms of what he do with the newspaper. But it's no coincidence that Black Man Unifying Black Man, the National Black Unity News, Unity TV, all them things got unity in it because we are fighting for unity and we are trying to create unity. So, I call in Friday and talk about that call, but I just want to thank you for having my friend David there this morning.
0: All right. Thanks, Bill.
2: And thank you, Bill, because, like I said, you are a pillar in the community nationwide and local. And, Bill, the people don't know this, but like I said, just the tip of the iceberg. It's so much more to this brother, what he has accomplished, what he has instituted. And so that's why I say it takes a village. takes all of us to bring parts of the puzzle to the table. Back to you, Carl.
0: All right. And, David, before we let you go, the Baltimore's National Black Unity News, how can folks read the periodical? How can they reach out to you if they want to get involved? How can they do so?
2: Okay, first of all, you can call me personally at 443-455-2373. And call, we have a website called tnbun.com, but we have a new website that's just coming forth. This is the automated site that I was speaking about when we first came up. It's called nbunnews.com. It's fully automated. It's a work in progress, but it's fully automated. And you can go in there and check out some of the features on it. But again, we are constantly evolving. And so I'm so pleased with the technology. And I know a lot of people have upset with, you know, technology, but you either get on board or you will be left behind. Back to you, Carl.
0: All right. Thanks, David. Thank you for sharing your thoughts with us this morning.
2: Thank you, sir.
0: All right, family. Sixth after the top there. Next, we're going to turn our attention to the president and the CEO of the National Coalition on Black Civil Participation. Happens to Miss Melanie Campbell. Grand Rising, Melanie. And thank you for joining us.
4: Yeah. Thank you.
0: I'm great. I'm still learning, but I apologize for the mix-up in the time. But we need to get some information about you. Explain to the family, because it's been a minute since you've been on. What does your group do?
4: Well, first of all, the National Coalition on Black Civic Participation, we turned 50 years old this year in May. So we've been around for 5 decades. And the purpose of it was really just in the name, really to increase Black participation in the political process. That was the overall theme of that. But also, so we started in 1976, May 1976, and that was to get organizations to work together to maximize the power of our vote. But then over the years, we also said, okay, well, you got to tie more to the vote than just voting. So we have some signature organizing work that we do around Black women through the Black Women's Roundtable. We have a major focus on young people through a project called Black You Vote. And we also work year-round on civic engagement, vote participation through our Unity campaign. And the more recent initiative we have based in Clark Atlanta University, we have a social justice institute where we provide fellowships for college-age students to focus on issues around economic empowerment, leadership development, and social justice.
0: Well, let's get straight to it, because we've got the fall elections coming up, and people are wondering why there's so much apathy across the country, not just in the Black community, but across the country, but especially with in our community. People don't believe that their vote means anything. They'll point to out and say, you know, we're still in the same slot that we were when we got here after the boats. Nothing has changed, and voting doesn't change anything. What do you say to those folks?
4: I don't have to say apathy. I think people have more of a hope gap, in some places a generational gap. I think that what you mentioned, Carl, people don't see it. You know, you got to see it and feel it that you know that this matters. But at the end of the day, I was with former First Lady Cora Masters Berry at our Youth Leadership Black Youth Vote Training Organizing Conference the other day. And one of the things that she just reminded young people who were very much engaged, that's why they were at the conference, but just being able to figure out how to engage their peers, being able to understand the process and be able to know that no matter where you go, you're not even born unless somebody says you're born because it's government. You're not even dying unless somebody says you died and they sign off that you're dead. So no matter how you go about it, I think part of it is that we have to be more and more engaging around people understanding all the elements of why that vote matters. And that's up to organizations like ours and others, but also that we understand that in the community we have to do better in being able to hold people accountable once we elect them. A lot of times we're very engaged. We may turn out, and then you say, okay, they got that. But it doesn't work that way. It is a squeaky wheel gets the grease. It is the reality that you have to push people, right? And then know who does what, right? You know, you may call your congressman something that your mayor needs to do, or your city council person needs to do, or your school board member needs to do. But being able to do that, I think you're right. Overall, this country does not vote in the numbers that it should, right? But we do turn out. And I think what we're seeing in this election cycle, I can say what I've seen happen in the South because of the attack on our rights, voting rights. There's been a surge in voter participation that I think will carry into the fall, to the November election.
0: 10 after the top of the hour. Melanie Campbell is our guest family. She's the president and CEO of the National Coalition on Black Civic Participation. Their job is to get people signed up, registered to vote, and get them to the polls. Having said that, Melanie, but there's a lot of what you call voter suppression, if you will. Mm-hmm. How are you going to deal with some of those issues?
4: Well, we've been dealing with it, working again in coalition. When the Supreme Court really pretty much gutted the power and the enforcement powers of the Voting Rights Act with one more bad ruling in I think it was April, May, like I don't know the exact date, I think it was April or beginning of May. And so part of that really kind of ignited, and I'll say in the South again, because that's where a lot of the what you started seeing were state legislators coming together and changing the voting line, the district lines for congressional races to try to get rid of black districts. And so there is a surge in what I call a new voting rights movement that's taking place and it's growing and more intentional in places even like New York, where I was with Until Freedom a couple of months ago, and National Urban League and others. We were all out there really letting people know that whatever's happening in the South is happening in your state in different kinds of ways. And so you started to see that kind of thing. I participated in National Action Network and Drum Major Institute, and many of our organizations came together, and we were in Washington, D.C. just last Friday on the 61st anniversary of the March on Washington, but focusing on the current situation around defending the vote, understanding that if you don't defend the vote, then you can't get good health care. If you don't defend the vote, you cannot get the things that are needed in our communities, economic opportunity. And then I want to hone in on black women, who we have been under attack for the last 18 months, and black men, but the numbers for black women has been astronomical. Being able to understand that you have a federal administration that is overtly attacking black women, even in Laura Loomer making all those crazy comments the other day about black women who are in power. So we know that we've lost 600,000 jobs, that we've lost, and especially in the region that I live, which is the D.C., Maryland, Virginia area, we've lost a lot of federal jobs, a lot of federal contracts. The attack on diversity, equity, inclusion through the federal government as well as private sector are running away from it. We are impacted economically, and that hits people in their pockets. It's not just the cost of eggs. It's just having a job to buy the eggs. I mean, we're really going through a very rough period of time that people are paying attention enough to tie that to who's being elected and who's not. And so people are looking for fighters, because we are under a historical attack. We're not looking for anybody to be weak and mealy-mouthed about the attack and what they're going to do about it. And people, so I think you're going to see a high turnout level. And it's not waiting on people just to do it, but organizations are doing all we can. I'm doing all I can to make sure that we make sure people not only get to vote, but that we now have to worry about the vote getting counted. There's a lot going on where this country is at a crossroads. And that crossroads will be determined by the results of this November election.
0: Yes, it will. 14 out of the top. Our family just checking in. Our guest is Melanie Campbell. Melanie is the president and the CEO of the National Coalition of Black Civic Participation. They're nonpartisan, by the way. Let me put that out there. They're not Democrat or Republican, but they just want people to participate in the voting process. You mentioned the attack on black women, Melanie. Do you think this occurred because of the ascension of Kamala Harris running for the presidency? All of a sudden, they see a black woman, educated black woman, a large degree, you know, went to great schools. And so the schools are under attack as well. Everything, the embodiment of Kamala Harris came under attack right after her run for the top spot. Do you think that, or is it just a coincidence? How do you see it?
4: It's not a coincidence. Well, I think if we have a racist white nationalist regime running the country and you want to attack based on race, and you want to really destroy Black America, destroy Black women. Why? With 70% of the household, right, in our community. So if you want to destroy Black people, destroy Black women, right? And then we put out a report, a couple of segments of that report on Black women polling. And you have Black women which was 1,000 Black women, which was a significant poll from Boston Journal Strategies, and the reality is Black women are feeling the attack, where to the point of you have many women who have to cut back on food and what they're able to buy and skip meals, and it's really starting to have a very day to day impact on those attacks, and so. That part of it for me is real, and yeah, there may be some backlash around Kamala Harris, but I really think it's bigger than that. It's been a backlash ever since President Obama got elected, since a Black man got elected. There has been an attack on our voting rights ever since then. It didn't just start with this administration. It has been we slowed it down, but we've not, because you have now a Supreme Court that has been helping that attack against Black America. And so those are the realities, and we look at it from that holistic approach, and that this has been a continuum, and we've fought it and slowed it down. Now you have the reality that because of the demographic shifts and changes of the country, that the attack has been so overt. So we have to ask ourselves, what are we going to do about it? And we're fighting tooth and nail against it. But we need everybody to play their part in that fight.
0: All right. Hold that thought right there, man. We've got to get a quick break. When we come back, it's 17 at the top there. Cliff in Connecticut has a question for you. Family, you two can join our conversation with Mary Campbell. She's the president and CEO of the National Coalition on Black Civic Participation. Talking about voter participation this morning. You want to join the conversation? Reach out to us right now at 800-450-7876. And we'll take your phone calls.

0: 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I'm Rock T.
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5: The reality is every generation experiences a technology powerful enough to change society. Transistor radios were replaced by boom boxes. 8-track tapes were replaced by cassettes, cassettes by discs. Landlines were replaced by cell phones. Television was replaced by cable, then satellite. Now everybody is streaming. However, this generation will inherit the first technology that can imitate thought itself. And all of us must decide how we will embrace artificial intelligence. AI is the first technology that will require us to set moral parameters for its usage. We must now decide what AI should be allowed and what should be prohibited. We must decide what happens to creativity, labor, truth, privacy, empathy, and democracy, and who will benefit. What will we require to remain uniquely human?
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0: And Grand Rising family, and welcome to Wednesday, the first hump day of September 2026. Our guest is Melanie Campbell. As I mentioned, she's the president and she's the CEO of the National Coalition on Black Civic Participation. They try to get people to go out to vote, sign them up to vote. What are your thoughts? 800-450-7876. Speak to Melanie. As I mentioned before we left for the break, Cliff in Connecticut is waiting for us. He's on line one. He wants to speak to Melanie. Grand Rising Cliff, you're on with Melanie Campbell.
1: Grand Rising, Brother Colin, to your guest, Sister Melanie. Listen, Kyle, you raised some very good points, particularly in reference to the vote. I myself voted for Sister Kamala Harris twice, as vice president and as president. I truly believe 100% that she won the last election. You know, and it's said that we don't have a process in which we can confirm that, but nevertheless, I think she would be a good challenger in the election in 2028. So my question is, and I'm a little disappointed, and maybe I don't know, my question is, does the so-called black leadership have a black candidate? Is Sister Kamala Harris intending to run again? And I believe we should have that amongst our black leadership. NAACP, Reverend Arnold Sharpton, the National Action Network should have a candidate, and by now we should know if Sister Kamala Harris is going to run or not. And I'm saying this because there's no question that the Heritage Society, they had an agenda, and they were going to run and had no issues with Trump being their candidate, even to the point where they had the presidential election. He didn't even have to show up because they knew that he would be their candidate. So who do we have as a black community, as the black leadership, as our candidate for 2028?
0: Thanks, Cliff.
2: Well, you know, I'm nonpartisan. So I know that's a very good question, but I also will say that a lot of organizations you name are nonpartisan themselves. But I will say this: if we don't focus on what happens in 2026, we may not have the ability to elect anybody in 2028. We are at a threat that we've not lived for. I, on a personal level, supported Kamala Harris, right, and really pushed for her in my personal capacity. And I can't speak for her, but I see she's out there a lot. So my assumption is she's definitely thinking about it. But I don't know that with any direct knowledge. But also I think what's important is that we understand that the whole franchise is under threat, right? And that all these connections are real, and that we have to, in order to be able to even be able to have a candidate, even have a chance, if that's what we're talking about, we have to understand that the whole system is under threat. The Supreme Court are allowing for this current regime to get away with things that would never have happened in any other administration, Republican or Democrat. And so we're living in a very different time that we need to pay attention to that that's in front of us in order to look at what's going to happen 2 years down the road. This Supreme Court has to change. And I'm just looking at it from a political analyst standpoint, that if you don't shift the power in order for that to happen, you may not have an election. Everything that Donald Trump has said he would do, he has done. And he has been allowed to do it by the capitulation of the current Congress that's in there, that's a majority, that have allowed him to get away with things that they should not allow him to do. Law does not matter for him, but everybody else. He can do an executive order that should not even have any teeth, and the Supreme Court allows him to tear down the doggone White House and tear it up like it's its own playground. We're living in a very different time. And what I do know is, you know, even the research I've done and work with HIT strategies with as well, that black people are paying attention to that, right? But are planning to vote in record numbers, black women and men. And in many cases, you're seeing the turnout. You're seeing the fight back. We're fighting back. Term blacklash is real, but we have to build on that and make sure that we are able to get that done. I think right after the November election, it's time for 2028. Now, a lot of people who say they want to put their name out there, and I'll cross that bridge when there's an ability to do that, or at least on a personal level. As an organization, I cannot endorse anybody.
0: Having said that, it's 26 after the top of the hour, Melanie. Does it make a difference who's on the ticket? Because a lot of people turned out when Obama was running, not so much with Kamala, some issues with her. But Donald Trump is saying the same thing. He's trying to get the MAGA group to go out because they're not enthused either because he's not on the ticket. He told them to make believe that he's on the ticket. Is going to be a key issue coming up, not for the fall elections, but for 28?
2: I think what people are looking for and the type of people who are getting elected in this current election cycle, people talk about – one of the things that our research talked about was if you were a Democrat, and this is for black women, if you're a Democrat, what kind of Democrat are you? And more, depending on your age, you have 40% of black women who say they see themselves as democratic socialists. Why is that? Well – and people want to play around with the word socialism, but at the end of the day, what is Social Security? What is Medicare? What is Medicaid? What is bailing out farmers? It's social, right? It's socialism. And so people are looking for people also who are fighting, who are willing to speak truth to power. That's why you have a lot of incumbents who have been challenged and in some cases have lost their seat, their opportunity to even be in position on the Democratic side. And you have people... you have a lot of black women, a lot of time in Georgia. I'm in Georgia right now, where you have black women who are at the top of the ticket. You have several statewide elections where you have more than one black candidate who's up for governor. So I think you're seeing a shift in what people are looking for. So I think for 2028, that's what people are going to be looking for. With all the attacks that we have gone through, no one's looking for it to be status quo. Oh, let's just put back what was. No, it's an opportunity to build something very, very new and address that. And that I think that people will be looking for that. I know personally I will be looking for that. I don't want to vote for anybody that's not ready to fight to restore and make better what we will have lost by the time you get to 2020. Because we have lost black wealth. We have lost so much ground. I don't want to hear anybody tell me, turn the other cheek. Oh, let's move on. No, you're going to have to step to – and that's what you're seeing in a lot of these candidates in Michigan, even Angie down there in Florida. Who's getting – and then if we maximize our numbers in these states, you can win statewide. Part of our challenge in many of these states is that we're not winning statewide. Everything's not happening in Washington. It's happening right in our state. It's happening. And then so from a local level, you can make change, but your change, if you have the wrong state legislature and governor, they can override what you've done and on up the ladder. So we have a lot of work to do, but we also, you know, I'm a glass half full sister, and I believe that we are tuned in enough to know that we're in the fight and we're not going to relent. I think we're going to see a massive turnout. And also, though, we have to make sure that we protect the ballot because you have an administration that is saying out loud they're going to try to do everything they can, even if we show up, that our vote's not counting. So we got to make sure that in many of these places that the ballots aren't messed with, right? Those are the kinds of things. Fulton County, Georgia, is another example. They snatched those ballots from 2020, right? Trump's trying to say that they, you know, he the current president didn't lose in 2020. All that is a distraction, but also pay attention because some of that is not a distraction. They're challenging what they plan to do.
0: I hold that thought right there. 30 minutes at the top of the hour, family. Just checking in. Our guest is Melanie Campbell. Melanie is the president and the CEO of the National Coalition on Black Civic Participation. They get folks out to vote, get them to the polls. 800-450-7876 gets you to speak to her this morning. And Ken's calling us from Florida. He's on line two. Grand Rising, Ken, you're on with Melanie Campbell. Is Ken there on line two? Have we lost Ken? All right. While we try to find Ken, let me share this with you. I had a tweet from one of our listeners in Buffalo says, I love her straight talk and she uses her power to set it straight. And the person goes on to say, I saw her in DC and at the National Action Network annual conference. Mm-hmm. Tell her we love her fight. And when we fight, we win. I'm a union man as well. I want you to respond to that, Melanie.
2: Thank you. Hey, I don't know. It's in my DNA. You said you had a person that was on from Florida. Well, I'm a native Floridian, you know, and I come out of a family that, you know, that you know, it was our responsibility to try to fight for the least of these. So I don't know any other way. I spent a lot of years here in Atlanta as well, you know, in the civil rights fight and the political, and saw black political power that could leverage itself to actually make change. I don't know any other way but to try to do what I can. Can't say I can solve it all, but I think the power for us is when we come together. The power for us is when we really maximize all that we have. My daily frustration is that, is to make sure that we don't get where we're so thinking that only one leader can do it. It takes all of us, and everybody has a role to play. I tell people all the time, it's like you can point at me and say, hey, I'm not doing enough, but you have to look in the mirror and say, what are you doing? It's going to take that. It takes the people. The people power is more strong. It's the strongest. We don't have the wealth of others because of our history in this country, but we can maximize it by collective resources, collective power, collective organizing. That old saying, organized people beats organized money, that's a real thing. Right here in Maryland in 2024, Senator Angela Alsobrooks would not be the U.S. Senator for the state of Maryland had she not had people power, because her candidate that she was running against for the nomination was a billionaire. But she beat him because the people believed in her, because she was out there fighting for the people. So that's how I see it.
0: Gotcha. 28 away from the top there. Kenny's waiting for us. As I mentioned, he's calling from Florida. He's online too. Grand Rising, Kenny, you're on with Melanie Campbell.
3: Yes, thank you for taking my call. A couple of quick things. One, can you tell me or show me in history where an oppressed people has voted their way out of oppression? And the next thing is, I think we do a disservice to our people when we come out and talk about voting only and not connect voting with economic development that increases the standard of living and quality of life in the black community. For example, we take annually $2 trillion. Now, if we vote and that $2 trillion is going out of our community, 90% of it, I don't care how much you vote, you're still going to be in the same predicament that you are in. And until we understand that and link voting with economic development, I think we'll continue to fight this vote. And lastly, African Americans seem to be the only people that it matters who is in office. Okay? You take the Asians. They have a high standard of living here in the United States, and you don't see them begging Asians to get out. The Hispanics have a higher income than we do. Now, they talk about voting, but other groups do not talk about voting the way we do, because, as I said, and I'm going to hang up and listen to you, that we do not connect voting with economic development. Thank you for taking my call.
2: Thank you so much. Well, I do. I know as an organization, we do. We have something called power to ballot. Yeah, being able to understand, well, what is that ballot made of? It is economic opportunity. It is jobs. It is business opportunity. It is quality health, affordable health care, access to the things, the quality of life that we have is tied to the vote. You get no argument from me for that. I will say that we also understand that I work with all kinds of folks, and I know that, yeah, the Asian community does do vote, get out to vote work. They have organizations just like us in the Asian community, in the Latino community, and the like, right? They do it, and they message it the way they need to message it to our people. But the reality is people are tying that vote to their economic conditions because of the way that we're being under attack. When you talk about how many black businesses, I can talk to so many people on a personal, in my circle, who have lost contracts, lost jobs, who didn't see that this was going to matter to them. They see it now because of the reality of what's happening because of that vote. And what is MAGA? MAGA, on the Republican side of this thing, they thought this was about just continue to oppress everybody else but them, and now they're living that reality. And so so for me, I want to encourage people. It's not about beating people up, telling them that this is, and definitely not young people are not saying that voting is the only way. But electoral politics does impact everybody's life. People say they're not political. Well, politics impacts their life. So I think it's very important that we tie it to what is happening in people's lives. Right. Otherwise, they don't show up.
0: Right there, Melanie. We got to step aside and get caught up with the latest news, traffic, and weather in our different cities. When we come back, I'll let you finish your thought. We're going to get some more conversation for folks when we speak with you. If you want to join the conversation with Melanie Campbell, reach out to us at 800-450-7876 and take your phone calls after you take a look at the news. It's next.

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0: And Grand Rising family, thanks for staying with us on this Wednesday morning, the first hump day in the month of September. That means we're halfway through the work week with our guest, Melanie Campbell. Melanie is the president and the CEO of the National Coalition on Black Civic Participation. And before we left, we had a call from Florida, where that's where Melanie's originally from. She's in from Central Florida, Brevard County, to be exact. But before we do that, let me just remind you, come up later this morning. We got to wish Dr. Claude Anderson a happy birthday. Dr. Claude Anderson was one of our regular guests back in the day. We used to call him the man with a plan because he had a plan to get us out of the plan that we're in right now. Those of you trying to figure out why we're at the bottom of any metric you can think of, is because it wasn't because we're inept or something's wrong with us. It was deliberate. And it's in his book, Black Labor, White Wealth. And his second book, Powernomics, is a roadmap to get us out. And speaking about money, later this morning, coming up, financial literacy guru and entrepreneur, John Hope Bryant will be here. Before we hear from John, we're going to hear from the Faith Brothers, 50% of the Faith Brothers. And tomorrow, Morgan State University professor Dr. Ray Wimbush will be here, along with D.C. activist Dr. Kakai Patterson. So if you are in Baltimore, keep that radio locked in real tight on 1010 WLB. If you're in the DMV, the Washington metropolitan area, on 1450 WOL. So, Melanie, I'm going to let you finish responding to Ken from your home state, what he had to say.
1: Another thing. Thank you. And again, thank the caller, for his thoughts around this. And, you know, when you think about the actual impact on people's lives, that's what really, really drives people. Even if they're not getting all they want, they need to know what it can do for them and what it is or is not doing for them and why it matters. And I think part of it, because we've had the attacks on our rights and freedoms, as a Black woman, as a woman, understanding that, you know, our right to control our own bodies, that's a real thing. That had been the politics and the political impact of that is real. The infant mortality rate, maternal mortality rate is up based on these policies that are out there. When it comes to issues around reproductive justice and reproductive health, people are living those realities. I've been dealing with a family member who's had major health issues, seeing how the cuts in Medicare and Medicaid are impacting Black people.
0: Hopefully Melanie's line didn't drop. Kevin, can you see if we can get Melanie back? Because this is interesting. What her group does, family, she's the CEO and the president of the National Coalition on Black Civic Participation. What they do, they get people out to the polls and register people to vote. And, you know, someone sent me a note here about down in Texas, and they have a problem. They're closing voting booths down there. So, you know, they're making it harder and harder for folks to go to the polls. But this is where Melanie's group comes in. They try to figure out a way how to overcome those hurdles so the people can vote. And they're doing everything they can not to get us to vote. I want to ask also about reparations, because a lot of people think if reparations is not on the ballot, they're not going to vote. If that's sort of a litmus test for folks. So for some folks, so on it, Melanie, in the essence of time, 13 minutes away from the top. Yeah. So yes. People say that if reparations is not on the ballot, they're not going to vote. What do you say to those folks?
1: And then you'll never get it if you don't vote, right? So I don't. Reparations itself, you push that if that's your issue, right? But don't be a single issue voter. Understand that there's more. There's a whole lot of elements to your life that are impacted. Respectfully, I believe in reparations, but I also believe in having quality health care. I also believe in having access that my tax dollars are spent in my community. I also believe that we need to have criminal justice reform so that the issues that impact your life. And it's really what I think is important is that we listen to people and then we share and say, well, what about these things? You can't get somebody to vote if you're negative and you're just telling them they don't know what they're talking about, because that's not what it is. People are having their lived experience, and you have to listen and then ask them the kinds of questions about what all is going on and whether or not your voting will matter to that, and also how you hold these people accountable. We don't do that enough in our community. We don't. And we used to think, if I just elect somebody Black, I'm good. No, it's more to it than that. Who is closest to addressing your issues, and be able to listen and respect people's views?

0: very important to getting people motivated to see that they have power in that ballot. And that, that historically understanding that from since we had the power to vote and have that vote protected since 1965, right, we have steadily had that attack consistently be under attack and under threat, to the point that that Supreme Court made a ruling that makes it that it's okay for people to make sure that race doesn't matter, when we know that race does still matter in this country in so many ways. And we're living the reality of that in real time. And so I think that's important. I think people understanding that that tying this vote to freedom and your freedoms that have been under attack, be able to say, hey, that vote will matter to that, and my opportunities are tied to that. And understand that it is not a panacea, but it is one of the tools that we use. We the brother talked about leveraging our economic power. That's a real thing. Maybe all things didn't go and still under discussion around how we attack target utilizing our dollars. I'm still not personally, on a personal level, not shopping there because I personally can do something about it. So follow who is supporting your community. And how you spend your dollar matters. You know, you talked about it. We don't turn it over enough in our own communities. Buy black. Pay attention to those kinds of things that we can do. Political power and economic power are intrinsically tied, but so is political power and being able to have a healthy life and have access to health care, all these things. And we don't have time to get into the international realities of what's happening, but even on that front, it does matter. And it is a powerful tool. It's not the only tool, but it is the one for this nation that we live in that does make a difference one way or the other, whether you sit it out or not.
1: Let me jump in here and 9 minutes away from the top of that because, you know, we talked about, we sort of alluded to, but, you know, some of our sisters, I think it was from where you are, Angie Nixon was described as a ghetto black bee by one of these MAGA.
0: Laura Luma.
1: Laura Luma. All right, you mentioned her name. Mm-hmm. So do you think this attack on our sisters will you know, make them go out and vote and now that, you know, it seems like a personal attack?
0: Well, you know, we clap back, right? But what we're not going to get is distracted. We're going to clap. You're going to clap back, right? We can call you a whole lot of names, right? But you calling us names means, oh, we must have some power. Why are you paying attention? If we're with all those things that you're talking about, why are you paying attention? Right? You know, my mother said, it's who you answer. When somebody calls you out your name, is what you answer to. So what you talk about, that ain't who we are, but maybe that's who you are. Right? But at the same time, is we got work to do. And whatever Laura Loomer says or anybody like her says, it's a distraction. But at the same time, you clap at us, we're going to clap back at you.
1: Gotcha. So, and the other issue, too, that I mentioned when your phone dropped, what's going on in Houston? Well, in the Texas area, they're closing down. The Republican governor there is closing down a lot of voting booths and restricting access to voting for folks in Texas. How are you going to deal with that?
0: But I don't have a lot of work in Texas. I have a lot of other orgs that are working hard. And, you know, at the end of the day, a lot of those precincts are not black. They're other folks. And so you look at least what I see and what I'm hearing, you know, it's impacting what type of voter they're going after. Right. If you're not voting, and this is fact, not partisan, just fact, you know, they're going after when they see that the Democrats have more numbers and trying to make sure that they cannot vote. So folks are going to have to fight that. Right. And so that's fighting in the street. That's fighting in the court. And so what you're seeing is the blatant disregard for what the system is supposed to be, that people said, oh, this is the way the democratic process. But as long as it works for you. And so I think that's a part of what we say when they came for us, they're going to come for you. And that's part of what's been happening. They came for the black voters and black people and black political power, but they're not going to stop there. They're going to continue to go after other means. And so Texas is an example of that. That county is not a majority black county by any means. Right. So the reality is they're going after that. What kind of voter are you, and making that so that only one party can rule? And that's where we're looking to fight back against authoritarianism and fascism. And that's where we are. And if this election would determine that.
1: You know, and our young people, have you got something special to get them energized to go to the polls? Melanie, what are you going to say to them that they feel like, you know, this fight, they're in this fight?
0: Well, you know, I was with about 100 young people from across the country who we had our Black Youth Vote organizing training this past weekend. College age, not all college students, but between 18 and 30, and listening to them, they are really concerned about their rights and their freedoms. I mean, it is really, they're seeing so much that how they're being impacted by that. It matters to them. And so that's what's driving them, and being impacted by overt racism and discrimination. Can't get jobs, no matter if you did graduate, you can't get a job. Those things are important to young people. And that's what I'm hearing, and how they're organizing themselves. They're tuned in. And what you're seeing, you're going to see, I think, a surge in young people voting because their daily lives are being impacted in various ways, and they see it. And that's what I saw, and that's what the energy that I felt from listening to them over the weekend. They wanted to come to D.C. for March. Many of them had never participated in anything like the March on Washington. And so we talked afterwards. They understood that this defending the vote matters to them because it matters to their freedoms and their rights. And that's really key. And if nobody's talking about that and being real about that, they're not going to vote for them.
1: I got you. Listen, we're coming up on a break, but when we come back, how can folks help your group? Can they join helping you get out the vote? Are you looking for more workers, for more volunteers?
0: Yes. To unitycampaign.org, unitycampaign.org, and then we can plug you into what we're doing on in states, or we can plug you to other organizations where we're not working.
1: Thank you, Melanie. Thank you for sharing your thoughts with us this morning. Thank you for getting up early.
0: Thank you so much. No problem. That's my fault.
1: That's Melanie Campbell. Okay. She's the president and the CEO of the National Coalition of Black Civic Participation. Coming back, we're going to speak with one of the faith brothers. And to join our conversation, we'll talk about religion, family. Reach out to us at 800-450-7876. And we'll take phone calls.

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23: It's Wednesday, September 2nd. Do you know what time it is? It's Al Sharpton's time. And for the next 3 hours, it's time to put aside all pretenses, deception, denial, or fronting. The time has come to keep it real on Keeping It Real with Reverend Al Sharpton. A very good afternoon to you all across the country. Good morning to our West Coast listeners. Welcome to those listening on Sirius XM, Channel 126, The Urban View, where talk empowers and becomes action. And, of course, this is Warrior Witness Wednesday. Warrior Witness Wednesday. I want to hear from the Warriors today. They say that the, what is that expression? The people come out and when the sun goes down or when the moon comes out, something. Well, the Warriors come out on Wednesdays. I'll get it to my closing of trying to remember that quote. Warrior Day. If you're a warrior, I need you to weigh in today at 1-877-532-5797. Several things I want to throw at. It's interesting. We had two political contests that caught my eye. It says Ed Markey, who's a senator in Massachusetts, and a Democratic senator. He was challenged by Congressman Seth Moulton, and he won, Markey won, with two-thirds of the vote and secured another victory, and he's 80 years old. Now, Markey is interesting because he is progressive, but older. So you can't say the young God there because it's not. But he's progressive. He beat the younger guy, Moulton, who's 47 years old, almost half his age. Then you see in Massachusetts, Stephen Lynch, who is 71, defeated 39-year-old progressive challenger Patrick Roth. And he survived one of the tough primaries there. I think the reason it's interesting is the media has had this narrative that this is a generational fight in the Democratic Party. And I have said that it's not about the age, it's about the agenda. And I think that the results in Massachusetts supports my position because you got an 80-year-old and a 71-year-old beating people in their 30s, and they're progressive, and Stan Markey been there a while. So let's talk about this whole thing of the battle of generations. Is there a real feeling of a generational battle, or are we just having people feed us a story and there's no more generational fight than has always been? Every generation differed from their preceding generation in everything from clothes they wear to the music they listen to. But that does not mean that there's a whole political shift. Or does it mean that? I want to talk about that. Let's also talk about how a key Texas county, Tarrant County, Texas, voted to cut Election Day polling locations by about 30%. That's going to impact vote. That's why we're going out on this road to deal with some voting brigades, because we're going to have to be at all of these places. And then I took real interest in this case in Ohio of Pierre Damas Bell, 20-year-old Haitian student who had his DPS protection status removed and put an ankle bracelet on him by ICE, and his TPS, temporary protective status, gone, and waiting any day they was going to send him back to Haiti, which is in an absolute uproar, controlled by the gangs, no government. And his parents say he killed himself. And I think it is something that is sad, outrageous. Don't forget, it's the same Ohio that Trump and his cohort said that Haitians were eating people's animals, eating people's dogs. And the people in that community, some of them are blaming the immigration policies, including Congresswoman Ayanna Pressley, blamed the Trump administration's immigration policies. Let's talk about that. And New York City schools plan to ban student-facing generative AI for students from early childhood through the eighth grade, affecting about 600,000 students. This is in New York. So let's talk about all of this. AI, the limits. Let's talk about whether these deportations have gone too far, the threat. Let's talk about the old versus the young, or is it the right versus the wrong? A lot to talk about this particular Wednesday. And whatever else is on your mind, whatever's in your heart, 1-877-532-5797, 1-877-532-5797. I see on the message board, messages already lined up. Bruce Turner is saying North Carolina district cut Dropbox by 40% and told the people there was nothing they could do about it. Interesting. We need to look into that. Wow. The mayor, Rodney Jones, said police don't only shoot innocent black people as you can see, a young Caucasian man was killed by police, but they moved quickly to charge the officer. We want the same action when it comes to us. That's exactly right. That's all we want. Play the game by one set of rules. And I don't know. You know, I started to say, I don't know why people can't get that. But I know why. They don't want to get it. It's clear. It's not difficult. It's not extreme. They just don't want to do right. So we just going to have to force right up on them. I was talking last night. MS Now had a reception dinner for about 40 special guests. The governor of New York came, and the mayor of New York City, Mondani, came, and entertained Billy Porter, Martin Luther King III, and many of the hosts to celebrate my 15 years as of Saturday of hosting Politics Nation on MSNBC and now MS Now. And I thought about, when we talk about this age thing, when I started my television show, the present mayor of New York was a teenager. He's only 34 years old. He's 19 years old when I started the show. So when he got up last night to speak and said how I treated him kind and all, and the importance of the show, he was looking at me as somebody that more than half his life he was watching. Age has a importance in a balanced way. That's why I want to talk about that today. Because age could mean wisdom, or age could mean foolishness and you just won't get out the way. So how important is age in this political process? When you see young wave in one election, older guys just wipe the floor to everybody in Massachusetts. So is it about a new generation, or is it about the agenda? Let's talk about that. Whatever's on your mind, whatever's on your heart, is Warrior Wednesday. 1-877-532-5797. 1-877-532-5797. Shopton. Warrior Wednesday. Keeping it real. Be right back.
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0: I'm your host, Reverend Al Sharpton, and we're back. 1-877-532-5797. 1-877-532-5797. It is Warrior Wednesday. Let me remind you, as we get ready to go into this Labor Day weekend, watch Politics Nation with Al Sharpton. I'll be on both nights, Saturday and Sunday evening, live at 5 p.m. on MS Now. And I'm going to have a lot of the members of Congress on, talking about as we come out that weekend, Labor Day, and hit the trail on to Election Day. How do they see it? What is important? How are they going to protect the vote? I'm going to have on some senators and members of Congress. You're not going to want to miss this weekend. I know a lot of you take it off. I'm going to be on. I'll be at the Saturday rally in Harlem, 124th Street and 8th Avenue, 9 a.m. to 11 a.m. Saturday morning. If there was a Labor Day, we need to be working and conscious. It's this Labor Day where our jobs, our security as a family is all on shaky ground. People are tense, feel ignored and marginalized. That's why I want you to get with us. I'm definitely hitting the road to try to wake us up and bring us out. All right, let's go back to the phone. Let me go to Virginia, Richmond, Virginia, to be exact, to Sister Brenda. Brenda. Oh, Brenda's not there. All right, let me go to Ira in Washington, D.C. Ira.
1: Hey, good evening, Reverend Sharpton. Thanks for taking my call. I'm trying to do this quick in 3 minutes. Two or three quick things. I know you talk about a lot of stuff, and I can't elaborate on it because you say so much good things, but right now I'm going to cut to the chase. What it is, I had an article that I read from a gentleman named Cavell Avon on Instagram. It was stating that, and I fact-checked it, that they had the state troopers in Texas spent $4.5 million on some SUVs that has Armenian Israeli surveillance technology as to watch and listen to your phone calls and everything while they're on the road. I don't know what that's for, but money not spent well. And I always say, as TV commercials, I keep telling folks, I told you for the last 2 years, but how these TV commercials are pretty lightening up. They're not minoritized like they used to be in diversity in their thing because 47 people has bought most of these radio stations. That's why you don't hear about these lynchings and everything. And I can tell you, I can say this. This lady called Diaz Travels the World on Instagram. Her name is Diaz Travels the World. A gentleman named Gerald Jackson in Michigan at a music festival with his white friends ended up unalived, and the police department went and took a report and said it was a false report and he was suicidal. So come on now. That's craziness. His friends blocked their social media accounts because they know, just like these boys that did that gentleman in Mississippi, they dismantled their social media accounts, and it's just nonsense. And we got to stop falling into that trap. I understand that it's just craziness, and people don't understand that it's not just by chance. It's by choice. They're doing this because we, as some people, don't want to stand and fight against the nonsense. If you fight against the nonsense and they know you'll fight, they'll find a different or better way or a real way to compete with you in order to dismantle you. But right now, they know we're laying down. They know we're not paying attention. And the last thing I'm going to say before I get out this phone, my friend Nicki Minaj, ain't that something? I ain't going to say she's a sellout, but she's about dealing with Donald Trump on some nonsense. You know, she should be the last one to deal with that against us minorities, but coming from business, small business administrations and stuff. She is really a pawn in a game, or either she's just for her self-worth because she's making money and nobody else is. Watch that. Don't pay attention to nothing you see on this TV because these commercials, if everybody pay attention, notice how they are not darkening up. They're lightening up to the point where there's nobody of color showing anything of significance as far as buying stuff, building stuff, making wealth, or being progressive in their lifestyle. So that's the point I want to make, Reverend Sharpton. And tomorrow I'm going to get you with this beef thing. I got a whole thing about this beef, about this Donald Trump trying to say, you say he's helping America. He's hurting American white farmers because they're crying, and I see it, and I talk to them. So I'm going to get you tomorrow.
0: I had the head of the National Black Farmers Association, John Boyd, on Politics Nation Sunday night, and he's saying that bringing in these cheap beef products undercuts black farmers, and several hundred of them are already facing foreclosure. So you're right on point there, no question about it.
1: Brother Job, I appreciate you taking my call tomorrow. And it's not only black farmers, it's white farmers are crying too, because we're going to get this straight. Everybody got to pay attention. Stop bowing down to the nonsense, because there's no such a thing. They're here to disable and disenfranchise Americans. African, elders, or whatever, non-whites. Let me say non-whites. So just everybody be vigilant and pay attention and be careful of what you do, because they're trying to get you and take you away. Mr. Sharpton, thanks for taking my call, brother. Appreciate you. Thank you much.
0: Thank you for your call. All right. Let me go to the message board. I think there is... Kevin Powell says Mark Wayne Mullen is just as big a bigot of a bigot and racist as Donald Trump. Is that why he was appointed by the president to head DHS to carry out those racist policies that he wants carried out? Yeah, I think that you're on to something. My fear is that unless we have major turnout that they cannot stop, and we have monitors at the polls, which is what we're going to try to organize on the road, that if we just vote as usual, they will find a way to not count the votes, stop the votes until recount, and on and on and on. They are not going to not try, in my opinion, every trick in the book, because they do not want to lose power. Donald Trump knows that if he loses the House and the Senate, he can be impeached and convicted if it's enough of a loss. And he's already a felon. He doesn't want to go out as corrupt, but then he won't stop doing corrupt things. James Mitchell says 7 high-ranking officers, including 2 blacks, are in Pete Hegseth's crosshairs amid a rise in military cuts. I mean, to take down the pictures, the portraits in the Pentagon of American military heroes is inexcusable. But that's the climate that we're in. All right, let's take a break. Be right back. Keeping it real. Keeping it real. Keeping it real. Sharpton. Be right back. Dallas.

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1: I am here, Reverend Al, with Dr. Glenda Glover at Tennessee State University, and I have the Tennessee State University leaders who all want to thank you for being our civil rights leader.
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1: And I'm probably going to need your help on this legal fight. You know, they shorted the historically black colleges and universities to the tune of about $13 billion. And Tennessee State was the one they shorted the most.
2: Absolutely. Well, let me know. I'm on the next plane as soon as you holler. You know, when Ben Crump called, I don't even question it. I just head to the airport and get the details on the way.
0: Live from the National Action Network corporate headquarters in New York. Keeping it real. And now, America's number one civil rights leader, the Reverend Al Sharpton.
2: Real, keeping it real. I am your host, Reverend Al Sharpton, and we're back, 1-877-532-5797. 1-877-532-5797. And I see happy to be single. That's a tag name there. Happy to be single. All right. Said, hi, Reverend. I got off Instagram and really miss your pre-post workout messages. Do you post them on YouTube? I know we do. I do them on Instagram. I don't know if the media team copies them later on YouTube. I'll find out. But I do it in the morning before dawn. Before I go to work out and while I'm working out myself on Instagram. I don't know if they take it off Instagram later and put it on YouTube. Good question, though. Let me go to the phones. It is Warrior Witness Wednesday. And I need to hear from some warriors out there. People out there that are in the trenches doing the work, I need to hear about that. Have somebody tell me what you're doing or what you think should be done. Don't leave all of the onus on others and not deal with what needs to be done that you could do. Let's go to Patricia in Atlanta, Georgia, WAOK, Patricia. It's Patricia there. I don't hear her.
3: Can you hear me?
2: Yeah, I hear you now. Yes.
3: Hello, Reverend Al. Thank you for taking my call, sir, and thank you for all that you do.
2: Thank you.
3: I was just thinking about, it just came up in the news the other day, how he's still trying to get the hush money case dissolved. Are you familiar with that, Reverend Al?
2: Yeah, I've been watching it, that he's trying to get them to throw it out. And
3: yes, sir. It
2: is crazy.
3: It is beyond crazy because we thought it was over, but he's trying to get technicalities to get this case thrown out. And I don't hear too many people speaking about it. I remember the gentleman before said a lot of news we're not hearing anymore because he has it the way, you know, going the way he wants. So we only hear what he wants us to hear. But these things need to be heard, especially coming up for this election, where we need to know that he wants to throw out this hush money case.
2: Yeah, he does. He does want to know. And I think you're right. With all of the money that they're spending on ads and political commercials, they ought to be highlighting that. I think that
3: yes,
2: it
3: sir.
2: Is absolutely correct. No question.
3: And how do you like about Tiger Woods losing his license now for over 5 years because he was not willing to get the drug test? I mean, Tiger Woods thought he was just going to follow these Trump people and just mess up his whole career. It is so disgusting, Reverend Al. I mean, come on.
2: Yeah.
3: It doesn't even make any
2: that,
3: sense.
2: Show you the reward he got. 5 years, no license.
3: Yes, sir. You have a great day, and thank you. Bye-bye.
2: You do as well. I think that it is absolutely crazy. I mean, I can't say it no other way. Crazy. And

0: I think that Pamela Edgar says, yes, all of your commercials play on YouTube during the commercial breaks, including the ones from NAMM's National Convention 2025. When will you start registration for 2026? Probably in October. We are getting ready for the Triumph Awards, and after the Triumph Awards, we really focus on the 26th, which will now be the 27th, 2027. Let's go to Disco Brian in Philadelphia, Pennsylvania. Disco Brian.
1: Hey, Rev. Thank you for taking my call. I've been applying for college courses to start here in my transition to becoming a nurse soon, but I finally got to tune in, and I just wanted to mention how just life-affirming that march was, Rev. You know, I used to go to raves, and I was a party man back before COVID, way too late in life, but I lived in Brooklyn, and I would come away from those raves with this sense of the possibility, right? The possibility that people could come together for something meaningful. But there was always this emptiness that I would leave, you know, the raves with. And, you know, Rev, I've told you I'm a failed sinner, so it's not like I was always entirely sober at those raves. But I would come away and think, wow, you know, there could be such something transformative here if there was some way to put this together in, you know, in a purposeful way for righteousness, for civil rights or something. And I just want to say, Rev, you know, I would leave raves and music festivals depressed that they wouldn't keep going so that we could build something beautiful. And I came away from the March on Washington, you know, getting out from behind my computer screen where I do a lot of the keyboard warrior stuff, trying to fight Russian trolls and, you know, the DSA types and whatnot. And Rev, I left with the weirdest thing, the weirdest sense of something where I just had this enormous real hope that I had always been looking for in my rave days. And I can't thank you enough for bringing together those angelic forces that came together. You know, I had two signs on my side. I had Whitney and Dolly on one side, and it said "Spread Love," and then on the other side, I had Sly Stone, and he was always wearing a Star of David, which was given to him by his old manager. And even after they had a falling out, he continued to wear it. And on that side, it said the Black Jewish Alliance equals voting rights. And I got to tell you, Rev, every single person that saw both sides of my sign, you know, took pictures of them and you know, kind of just expressed a sigh of awe and appreciation. And I can't thank you enough for putting that together. And I can't wait to come to every single one that you and your daughter and your community put on until the end of my life. So that's all my messages for today of nothing but positivity and love for National Action Network, the King Center, and everything you glorious heavenly people do for this country to make it a more perfect union, as well as your friends. Many of those rabbis who spoke roused the crowd in a glorious way, and it was just it's just so reassuring being there compared to, you know, just existing online, which is so deadening and heartbreaking. Bless you, Rev. Thank you so much.
0: Well, bless you and thank you for your call. And I agree with you. There was something spiritual about the atmosphere at Friday's rally and march. I think not one incident. You're dealing with tens of thousands of people. Not one incident. I think that we were blessed with that and challenged to do the work. It's not enough to be able to articulate what needs to happen. and then you cannot tell us what you're going to do about it. Are you going to be involved? How are you going to deal with it? Are you a member of a group? Are you starting a group? I mean, all of us have a responsibility to do something. And I think that a lot of us, what James Brown sing, talking loud, saying nothing, if you're not backing up your words with something, then that's all you're doing is talking loud and saying nothing. And I think that and playing into Donald Trump's distractions, like he's going to change the name of Lake Ontario to Lake America. And I see Sun Cam's on saying that MapQuest has refused to rename Lake Ontario as Lake America, unlike Google and Apple. Now MapQuest has surged to be the number one downloaded free app in the United States and Canada. They also kept Gulf of Mexico. Interesting. That, yeah, MapQuest refused to do it. The others caved in. Trump just going to name a whole body of water something because he's having a hissy fit with the Prime Minister of Canada and hit him with some tariffs that's going to kick back on us. Let's take a break. I'm coming right back on the phone. 1-877-532-5797 Shopton. Keeping it real. Be right back.
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1: Keep it real. Keep it real.
0: Keeping it real. Keeping it real. I'm your host, Reverend Al Sharpton, and we're back.
1: Keeping it real.
0: I am one that looks at everything as seriously as I can, and try to be responsible, but at the same time, be very serious and diligent. I'm saying that to say, when I read about this story in Ohio of this young Haitian brother, whether they investigate, and I hope there's an independent investigator, whether it comes out exactly the way it was said, it does bring to mind the kind of pressure and mental anguish that is put on people that were here, did everything they were supposed to do, had TPS, temporary protective status, and all of a sudden, because of politics, bam, it's over. Imagine walking around every day, not knowing if you're getting picked up or your children's going to get picked up and sent to a country that gangbangers are in charge. Imagine that. To me, there's not only the law, the legal and international law issues. To me, it is a moral issue. How do we sit by and allow human beings to be treated like that and call yourself a Christian or Muslim or Buddhist? There's no moral code in the world that exempts us from being concerned about that. That's an outrage. And this is happening to thousands of people every day. While, I can't get past it. While he's bringing in white Afrikaners, he being Trump, saying that they're being subjected to genocide, that there is absolutely none, no genocide going on in South Africa. It's outrageous. And if you're not outraged, you need to check your moral pulse. I see on the message board, Rodney Jones, the mayor, said, trying to pull it back up, about the mayor was saying the other mayor, Mondani, is supposed to be coming out to Queensbridge today. Mondani was last night the president of MS Now. OKRC mayor said, I was listening to the weather and saw where they charged the PA officer quickly, and he wanted to see why they had not done the same with blacks. You're right, Stephanie Humphrey's channel. But he also said that man, Mondani was coming out to Queensbridge today. Last night, the president of MS Now had a dinner reception honoring me and Politics Nation's 15 years. Only about 40 invited guests. The mayor came, the governor came, Martin III was there, Billy Porter, names are on and on and on. It's posted on our social media. The mayor made a strong statement. That's why I thought about it and said it when in our opening, that I did not really think about it till he said it last night. But he literally, since his teens, was growing up watching what we were doing on television. Which brings you to the age question, with Murky winning and other victory in Massachusetts, that some of the young progressives learned their progressive work from some of us that are older. And we ought to be open to people that took what we were doing, maybe upgraded it or updated it to their generation. And we shouldn't be threatened by that. We should embrace it. And those younger should glean on our wisdom. So I thought it was very interesting. Let's get ready to go to the phones. 1-877-532-5797. 1-877-532-5797. Let me go to Chicago. My dear friend, the beloved Miss Eunice is on. Miss Eunice, you're keeping it real with Al Sharpton.
2: Good afternoon, Rev. How are you?
0: I'm well. How are you?
2: Well, I've had a few challenges with this sciatica, but I'm still on the road and I'm coming this way.
0: Good.
2: And I'm glad the march was a success. You know, Rev, sometimes it makes me want to holler, throw up both my hands, but I've come too far to turn around. I'm 93 years old. I can't go back. And
0: wow.
2: Never would I have thought that we would be in the mess we are in now. And our own government is trying to overthrow democracy. And I feel like the caller that I just love so much, we got to hold the mule.
0: Right.
2: Yeah.
0: Right.
2: Yeah.
0: Right.
2: And I'm appalled at Tim Scott. He has no sense of decency to get up and lie for Trump and denigrate our people. He looks like a clown, bucking his eyes and grinning. It's not funny to me. And he has the nerve to try to blame Biden when Trump has been in there 2 years now, right?
0: Right.
2: Yeah. I just can't understand this guy. What is he getting out of it? Did Trump put him in the top cabinet? And the blame lies at Trump all the way. But these people are propping him up over and over. But there comes a time when we all must pay the price. And I'm confused with Ms. Crockett. She needed to get with others, so we're trying to win and defeat Paxton. What is with all this down ballot stuff?
0: I really don't understand it, and I really think that we need to have a serious adult conversation, because the down ballot stuff, I think, is just wrong, and you're setting yourself up to disenfranchise all of us.
2: Exactly. And what's the lady, Miss Bernice Johnson? I know she wouldn't be thinking about this, you know, the one that she took her place. And we've got to vote. It's no time to play. It's too much at stake. And Reverend, I will talk to you on Friday. And God bless you and thank you for everything that you do.
0: Thank you for your call. Always glad to hear your voice. James, I can't see the top of the name. James Mitchell says Hakeem Jeffries vowed some kind of punishment for two maverick Dems who blindsided fellow Dems and voted for a procedural resolution, which bailed out Mike Johnson. I hope he has some kind of punishment. I think people will only take you seriously if they see they're going to pay a price. And I think that Hakeem, if these guys or ladies want to go and be different from the Democrats when they're trying to slam dunk one on Johnson and the Republicans, and they want to go over there and help them, good. They ought to pay a price, a serious price. I totally agree with that. Let me go to Rick in Germany. Rick, you're on Warrior Wednesday with Al Sharpton.
3: Good day, Brother Sharpton.
0: Good day.
3: You talk about the threat to the vote. Well, I say that the rich in America, along with eugenicist physicians, began planning the poisoning of the American food supply in the 1930s. After the Second World War, pesticides on fruit and vegetables became standard. Not all of the food, but a majority of the fruit and vegetables grown after World War II was pesticide full, loaded. So if the wealthy can poison a majority of the food supply starting in the 50s and 60s, they're ready to take away the vote and expect very little resistance. I'm done, brother man.
0: Yeah, thank you for your call. No, you're absolutely right. And that's why the March Friday was important, but that's only the beginning. We're getting ready to hit the road. I've been in meetings all day this morning as we're planning which cities. I'm trying to go to the cities that buses were messed up for whatever reason. And I'm going to include them in. But we've got to get out these cities. We've got to start these patrol brigades. Now, HHS, Homeland Security, is giving the mixed signals. Well, no, we're not going to have ICE everywhere, just where there's a problem. What does that mean? That's why we need to be organized and prepared, because they do not want to play fair. They want to fight this election, and I don't know. I think they know that the votes are against them, so they have to come with some disruption and some reason. Situation that we're facing. Living on the Rock Ministries puts on our message board, I share your compassion, sir. There's no moral code for justifying cruelty. None. My concern now is how hatred surpasses now in these times. The hatred level of the 80s I lived through as a kid. How? I think you're right. You know, I was in my 20s and fighting hatred in the 80s and thought we'd turn it around by the turn of the century. And here we are again. Here we are again. And I think that you're absolutely right to bring it up and right at us. Now, Tom... is this Elva Ovaldi, says the vast majority of shooting victims are black in Chicago. Gun violence is heavily concentrated in historically segregated low-income neighborhoods on the South and West Sides. Because of this geographic concentration, approximately 78 to 82% of all homicides and shooting victims in Chicago are black. Last weekend followed this trend as the target incident occurred in predominantly black neighborhoods, the Washington Park, Bronxville, and South Austin. And I guess Tom's point is that we've got to deal with the violence in the community. Well, that is not breaking news. We've been dealing with that for years. We need to continue to deal with it. But what I don't understand, Tom, is how you can keep the suburbs in certain areas so safe, but keep the police, same police department, under the same police chief, can't keep the communities you refer to safe. I don't understand that. Are they training them differently? I mean, what's the gap? What is the reason you're getting one result on one part of town and another on another? Let's take a break. We'll be right back. Keeping it real. Keeping it real. Keeping it real. Shopton. Be right back.

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0: Keeping it real. Keeping it real. I am your host, Reverend Al Sharpton, and we're back 1-877-753-2-5797. It is Warrior Wednesday, Warrior Wednesday, Warrior Wednesday, and I see bio review saying congrats for being MS now. Thank you for your congrats, and I think it is important. And let's go to the phones. I see Ray from Cincinnati, Ohio, the buzz. 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
1: Thanks for taking my call, Rev. A couple of things. You had a call a while back ago, called about Tiger Woods losing his license. This is the second time. Now, I like Tiger. I love his competitiveness, you know, and his golf and his golfing. But this is the second time he had a rollover. You know, maybe he don't need to drive. You know, when you're young and you get in trouble, you know, you call your parents. Or, you know, when you get arrested, you know, you get one phone call. He calls Donald Trump. So he made it a point of referencing, hey, you know, I want to call Donald Trump. So don't feel to that lady. Don't feel sorry for Tiger Woods. You know, he's a billionaire. He'll get out of it. He may even get pardoned by Donald Trump, and all his charges will go away. But, Rev, about 15, 20 years ago here in Cincinnati, there was a guy named Lorenzo Collins. Now, he had a brick in his hand. I don't know if you remember. He was surrounded by 12 or 13 cops, and they surrounded him. He had a brick in his hand, and they ended up shooting him dead. They didn't wait him out. They ended up shooting him dead. It kind of reminds me of what happened in New York the other day, where this lady, I think she was like 5 feet three or four, and these cops surrounded her because she had a knife in her hand. And instead of waiting it out, one cop shot her. So it's almost like that's the only cop that feared for his life, and the other 12 or 13 didn't. Now, I may take heat for this, for thinking this way, but I'm thinking, well, you can't wait her out or bum rush her. I know she had killed somebody, but I don't know if they knew that she was dead at the time. So, you know, I'm just, you know, that's just my opinion on that. You know, you can't wait somebody out, and, you know, you will wait out a serial killer. You will wait out a murderer. But a 5'2" woman, you can't just wait her out and take her alive, surrounded by 13 or 14 cops. That does sit well with me. You know, like I said, I know she killed somebody. Now, when it comes to the elections, folks need to vote. You know, it's almost like...
0: And vote with a passion. They need to vote with a passion. You're right.
1: Yeah, and vote with a passion. It's almost like, you know, if you're not happy with the ones that cries the loudest here in Cincinnati on our radio show, the one that cries the loudest, either don't vote or vote Republican. You know, and I'll come back on them. I'll say, well, if you don't like the way your life is going, if you don't like high gas prices, if you don't like, you know, high black unemployment, why would you vote for the same people that's got us in this situation? And they do not have an answer. Yeah, one guy said, well, look at the stock market. But everybody's not invested in the stock market. You know, so it's like folks are just dumbfounded as to the reason why they shouldn't vote. You know, so, and I don't know if you heard that in some city they're trying to close a lot of voting booths, a lot of voting places. I heard that last night. You know, so I'm sure you'll be on it this weekend. I'm sure they'll talk about it the rest of the week. But, folks better vote with a passion. If you're not, you'll be in the same shape you're in now, and you have nobody else to blame but yourself. All right, Rev.
0: I think that the last sentence you said ought to permeate with everybody, and that is you'll have nobody to blame but yourself. That's one of the reasons why I wanted to start the Warrior Wednesday. Because a lot of people are good commentators, but not good soldiers. They're not out in the field doing the work. and they are, you know, giving great analysis. There's a difference between a sportscaster and a champion. And some people are just sportscasters. Well, this happened, then that happened. But what are we doing about it? And what are you doing about it? Let's go to Charles in Washington, D.C. Charles.
2: Yes. Yes, sir. Reverend Al.
0: Yes, sir.
2: My brother, always bringing you love, respect, and strength from Union Temple Baptist Church.
0: Yes, sir.
2: Last night we had a powerful meeting with the new elect mayor, and she came in to listen to the people. Very important, Brother Al. Now, look, now let me get to this. In the scriptures of Proverbs, it says, old men for counsel, young men for war. And that means the older people are to provide the wisdom and the strategic advice. And the young people are to supply the physical energy and action. What did Bernie Sanders use to ignite the young people like Mega Evers did with the young college students with the struggle of the civil rights movement? Bernie struck into what is troubling them the most, free college. We have a 1.863 trillion dollars in student loan debt.
0: Right.
2: Out of that, the feds hold 1.724%. I mean, 1.724% trillion of that. 91% of that debt is held by the students. There, do you get what I'm saying? 91% of our young people hold 1.724 of that debt, of the 1.8.
0: Wow.
2: 63. And 60% hold of women hold that debt. So I hear a lot of talk. I could give a cahoots about Tiger Woods right now. We need a message about the midterms. How are we going to ignite the midterms? We need to talk to the white women who said they voted for their pocketbook. And I would say, how's your pocketbook now?
0: Right.
2: We need a targeted message to the white women, the Latino men, the ones that's left, that's not running for their lives, and the Latino women to interrupt this midterm election. Trump put in 48 interference with this upcoming election. 48 interferences. And he just won with the mail-in voting. We don't have time for the rhetoric. We don't have time to focus on Tiger Woods. These things are relevant to some, and I understand that. Like the brother was just talking about, the brother was killed with the brick in his hand. These things have relevance. We understand that. But right now, we got to have a clear message to the youth, white women, and everybody. We got to win these midterm elections. And Alan, we don't, it's over. It's over.
0: I think, Rick, let me take a break. I'll answer it on the other side. Keeping it real. Shopton. Warrior wins. 1-877-532-5797. 1-877-532-5797.

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0: Keeping it real. I am your host, Reverend Al Sharpton. I'm on the phones already working on Politics Nation for this weekend, Labor Day weekend. Because right after Labor Day, we kick right into the countdown to the midterms. And it can determine the fate of democracy here. And I don't think I'm embellishing that statement. And that's why we're going to be all over the country in late September, October, all the way into November, trying to deal with these issues. Watch Politics Nation with Al Sharpton live at 5 p.m. Eastern Time on MS Now. And I want to thank all of you that wished us a happy 15th year anniversary over the weekend, and some that have sent in text messages. It means a lot. To hold down a network show 15 years is unprecedented. Very few have done it of any race. But we did it, and we continue to do it because you support it. They go by ratings. I don't care how right you are or wrong you are. They go by ratings, and you've delivered them for us. We also will be at the House of Justice. I'll be there this Saturday, Labor Day Saturday. If you're visiting, coming in from other places, meet me or beat me to the Saturday Action Rally House of Justice at 6 Hancock Place. It's really 124th Street and Lenox Avenue in the Village of Harlem. And any information you need, just call the toll-free number 1-877-626-4651. Let's go back to the phone. Let me go to Washington, D.C. to Terry. Terry, you're keeping it real with Al Sharpton.
1: Good afternoon, Reverend, and happy 15th anniversary and many more to come.
0: Thank you.
1: You know, one thing that I always take and kind of stretch it out further is that term people say, trust but verify. Mm-hmm. And I always add to that, make sure they're not telling you a lie. And that principle today in my warrior, you know, mode applies to the DHS and other agencies, the military, saying, oh, we don't intend to go near the polls. Well, from the actions that I see, and I'm hoping you've seen too probably, they are taking measures so they can get to the polls. You know, you're playing with the postal stuff, which, thanks to a government whistleblower, have, you know, uncovered what they're planning to do with a tool that hasn't even been, I guess you would say, tested out yet, so they can put it into play during the primary elections and make sure it works during the next version of the elections. And under that, they're lying right there through their teeth. You're going to see those troops at the polls that they want to stop people from voting at. When I was little, my grandmother

0: grandfather always used to go out during elections and take his big Chrysler and said, oh, he had to go and run his service to get people to the polls. And I was like, what is he doing? You know, as I got older, I understood, you know, there were a lot of elderly and there were a lot of people who didn't have cars in the black right. community in my neighborhood here. And he would go and pick them up. Him and his brother would use their car and several others and made sure they got to the polls. You know, and I think that
1: and,
0: is something
1: and see
0: that's
1: the example. The example you give is that's kinds of things that we're gonna teach on the road the next 30 days. Get people ready for the midterms. That you don't have to be at the front of a big march or an orator or scene. You can do little things like that that will add significantly to the outcome of these elections. The other thing I think you said is absolutely right about they're saying that they are not going to have ICE agents at the polls, only where there is reports. First of all, I don't trust that when they said they were not going to have ICE agents do things in the streets of Minneapolis, and they killed Renee Good, they killed Alex Pretty. I mean, we have got to be prepared for the worst and accept the best. Don't be prepared for the best and the worst catch you.
0: Yeah, yeah. I mean, you can just see all the things that they're doing in this administration now in lying to the judges. You know, well, we didn't say it that way, and this is how we interpreted with all of these Project 2025 background coordinators that are the legal mouthpieces for him because he's not educated enough to carry out everything that he's doing. He's got puppets that are control or marionettes controlling his strings, and he's just the mouthpiece. You know, it's a circus of clowns that keep carrying on these ridiculous high wire acts every day of the week. Today, they just released a gold $1 coin commemorating him for this sesquicentennial that's breaking all the laws, you know. And if I ever get one of those as change in a store, I'm going to hand it right back and say, give me a dollar bill. I don't want that. You know, and those are my warrior complaints for you for the day. So have a good day.
1: I think they were worthy complaints. Thank you. And you have a good weekend. If I don't talk to you again, Terry, before Friday, but I think you made some very, very good points. Let me go to Atlanta, Georgia, to Ruth. Ruth, you're keeping it real with Al Sharpton. I do not hear Ruth. Okay, there you go.
2: Can you hear me?
1: I hear you now. Yes, ma'am.
2: Okay. Congratulations on your 15 years.
1: Thank you.
2: And I will congratulate you on 15 more.
1: All right. Thank you. I appreciate it.
2: Okay, because Reverend Sharpton, we really, reason why things is not going the way we should, way it should go, is because of all the ones that's with that negative thought. Negative will bring negative. Positive will bring positive. That's what I have always taught the kids that I kept in my home for 15 years.
1: Mm.
2: Positive thinking will carry you. God said he would do and he would take care of us. But we first got to let him be before us. We got to say, God, you take control. You be in the front and we'll be behind. And that's what we got to do now, Rev. We can't sit up here and put negative thoughts out in the universe because it comes back to you that way. See, if I'd have done that, Rev, years ago, when God showed me how to crochet, I didn't know that. I didn't go to school for that. God showed that to me. And he told me, keep it in your mind. When I said, Lord, well, how am I going to do this? How am I going to make the sleeve? He said, close your eyes and visualize it in your mind and go from there. That's what I did, Rev. And you see, when I sent that rope to you, God gave that to me.
1: Yeah,
2: didn't have no instructions.
1: I relate to those kinds of spiritual assignments, and I think even people that don't understand it, you've got to listen and understand it. People being guided in a certain way, hear them out. Hear them out.
2: Right. But see, I listen to, you know, I've been listening to you for a long time, my husband and I both. And, you know, people be calling you in and say, well, Rare, we want you to do this, and Rare, we want you. Well, have you consulted God first?
1: Mm-hmm.
2: That's what we need to do, Rev. You are God's child. You are God's leader. And we are to follow the leader, but we also got to have God in us. We got to believe what the Lord said that he would do and that he would fight our battle. We don't need to be fighting each other. We need to be carrying it to God and say, Lord, you take care of this. We know you can do it. Because you got the strength, you got the power over everything.
1: All right. Thank you for your call. I got to keep going, but thank you for your call. One of the things I would say, Ruth, is that when we say take it to God, that does not mean we are no longer required to do anything. We should take it to God and let God use us to be the vessel for what he wants done. But too many of us act like God is just our butler, that we say, bring me some of this, bring me some of that, and he just deliver while you sitting in a high, easy chair asking God for things that you want and not doing any work, any effort, any self-examinations. I think that it is crazy for us to expect that. Tanya Stovall is on our message board saying, great reminder, Stephanie, about post office stamp for mail-in ballots. Yeah, we really, as we deal with this whole stuff, that's why I want to do this tour with some voter education, because people need to understand they may be expecting a voter ballot and not get it. How do they know when they should have expected it and it looks suspicious? All of these things are going to determine how the elections turn out, and the election is going to decide the future of this country. Because you're right back to those that are thinking one way as opposed to those that are thinking another. An inclusive, fair society, which never was but was the goal, or those that are saying, no, this is not diverse, not about all that. Just we taking care of our business. It's where we are, brothers and sisters. Let's take a break. I need to hear from some Warriors. Warrior Wednesday, Warrior Wednesday, Warrior Wednesday. 1-877-532-5797. Be right back.

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0: being in a white neighborhood in Brooklyn, I got stabbed leading one of those marches.
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0: Keeping it real, keeping it real. I am your host, Reverend Al Sharpton, and we're back and right here in the corporate office with me, Reverend Dr. Malcolm Byrd dropped by, who is a special advisor assistant to me, as well as, I'm getting bad feedback, as well as pastors of the historic Mother AME Zion Church in Harlem. And so I told him, get on the mic. I want to talk to him a bit. First of all, Reverend Dr. Byrd, give me your overview. You were up to your neck helping to organize the march on Washington from a faith leader's side, you and Reverend Cassius Rudolph. Tell me how the faith community responded nationally and in your experiences there on Friday.
2: First of all, Rev, I'm so glad, so honored to be on with you and all of your listeners around the country. First of all, I would like to say that when it comes to how the faith community responded, I will say very, very simply that the watchword was get on the bus. From Houston, from Detroit, from Charlotte, from New York, people got on not only chartered buses, but they got on church vans from all over the country. And I observed, while being there with you the day of the march, seeing persons in their 80s and 90s. Chairs coming to the march. Here is what the conversation has been, and we did in the National Action Network a number of faith calls with faith leaders around the country leading up to the march.
0: Right.
2: There was a lot of passion among pastors, and those calls, you had hundreds of faith leaders on those calls. And even for those who could not march, they were very interested in what would be the next step after the march. How are we going to fight to ensure that though our voting rights are under attack, that we would fight back with all of our might. And we believe, and many of those clergy believe, that it is of spiritual importance for us to advocate for the marginalized, because that's precisely what Jesus did. Rev, you say all the time that the first book of the second book of the Bible was literally the exodus of slaves.
0: Mm-hmm.
2: And so what we are finding is that so many clergy around the country are finding or regaining again their civil rights voice, because it is of the greatest necessity. And marches like you did the other day helps to put some fire under our religious leaders. And what I've noticed is those of us who watch other YouTubes of services on Sundays, what I've noticed is there have been some fire in the pulpit, Doc, that clergy are really fired up because their people are fired up. Their people are losing jobs that they are qualified for. Their people are having challenges regarding voting around the country. The people feel nudged between a rock and a hard place. And what the march really did was publicly mobilize us as a people, but it also mobilized religious leaders around the country to stand flat-footed and speak truth to power each and every Sunday.
0: Yeah, and I think that part of that is that we are seeing, as you said, coming from the pews to the pulpit, this kind of fire and this kind of activist spirit that a lot of ministers are being involved and are reacting to. And I think a lot of them are not trying to be quote civil rights leaders. They just see it as their ministry.
2: That's right. That's right. And you know, everybody, there's only one Reverend Al Sharpton. Nobody is requiring for clergy to be the Reverend Al Sharpton, or to be the late Reverend Martin Luther King Jr. But if God has called a clergy person to the ministry, God has also called that person to speak truth to power.
0: Right.
2: And to speak, in the words of Dean Carter at Morehouse, to speak power to truth. We are required by God to call things out, to call things into existence, to speak liberation, but not just to speak it, but to advocate for it. Because the cry that I'm hearing the most, the people in the pews are crying out. They're crying out, praying that their ministers will address the challenges of the day. And many clergy are responding, but also there are clergy who are not responding. And those parishioners are going to places where their spiritual and justice needs are being met, not just in word, but in deed.
0: Now, one of the things that struck me about Friday and the anniversary of Politics Nation is the amount of young people now that are getting involved in movements. I would say a good, more than a good third of the people marching looked to be under 35. When you look at the ratings that we get every Tuesday of weekend shows, the demographics, the demo of 18 to 35, which is what a lot of advertisers look at, my demos beat CNN and last weekend Fox.
2: I'm not surprised.
0: So I think that a lot of young people, and I started the show talking about how it was very interesting that on yesterday in Massachusetts, 80-year-old Senator Murky mm-hmm. won.
2: Mm-hmm.
0: And beat his contender who was running, saying that Markey was too old. And he beat Congressman Malton. And at the same time, you had Congressman Stephen Lynch, 71, defeated 39-year-old progressive candidate Patrick Roach. I think that people are getting past this because you're young. You're progressive or you're right, and because you're old, you're not. I think people are going now based on what you say and what you do.
2: Mm-hmm.
0: So, like, at the march on Friday, Senator Bernie Sanders, who's 10, 12 years older than me, mm-hmm. was as well-received as AOC.
2: Yep.
0: So I think that some of the ageism that some folks use, and you and I have talked a lot about that with the church, just saying, well, I'm young and you need a young pastor and you don't know how to pastor, preach, or care for people, don't mean nothing. And I think people are getting past that, including other young people.
2: That's right. And you know, Rev, I think wholeheartedly that what people want more now, they want wisdom in their leaders. They want people who have been there, who've done that, You take experience to a battle. Yeah, you can take strength, but also a good amount of strength can also come from experience. And what you saw on Friday is that you had all of these millennials and young adults coming to a march co-led by the Reverend Al Sharpton and Martin Luther King III because they are interested in following individuals who've been there, who've done that, and who know the way. I think that we really have to get back to, as a people, advocating and following and marching with people who know the way, who've been there, who've done that. This is not the season for neophyte leadership. Some things might be more exciting. It might have a youthful essence to it. But when I'm going into a battle, I need someone who has experience fighting. And we need people in the trenches who have experience fighting, because we're up against the fight of our lives during this political season.
0: And we don't see the same problem with the right wing. They take an 80-year-old Donald Trump and mm-hmm. make him president with a lot of young folks
2: yep.
0: that are saying the right wing crowd. The Charlie Kirk crowd didn't get an argument with Donald Trump's age. If he's the one that could win the election and bring in their philosophy, their politics, that's what they're going to do. And I think that is part of what we're beginning to learn. I preached at Howard University, Rankin Chapel, Sunday before that, and very big turnout. And then I had lunch. Well, they had lunch. I had my one meal for the day with about 70 student leaders. And it came back to me when you were talking, because they were gleaning, well, tell us about this, tell us about that. How did you handle this? How should we handle that? And you don't need to do it my way or anyone else's way. But if you learn the ways it was done or what led to the decisions that was done, then you can use the same principles to reach your own conclusion.
3: That's right.
0: So if somebody tells you, you know, that is seven, that's a seven. Now you can get to take 3 and 4 to get to 7, 5 and 2 to get to 7, 1 and 6 to get to 7. It doesn't matter how you get there. You need to know where you're trying to go and talk to somebody that has tried and been tested to be able to do that.
2: Yep, and I think that's the beauty of you going to Howard every year, talking to those students. Those students will never forget it as they get older, that they had a chance to glean from probably the pivotal civil rights leader of our age right now, and to carry those nuggets that you shared in that session in their fields of endeavor, whether they're going to law or medicine or the arts or the ministry. They will never forget having that opportunity to engage with you, because there's such an important component of our African-American communal context that I think that we forget. We are people of the oral tradition, and we learn lessons by sitting at the feet of those who have been there and done that, who've scaled the highest mountains, who've gone to the lowest valleys. That's how we've grown and developed generations of leaders and warriors from the motherland even to now. And I think it's so very important that as we look toward the future, that we make it very clear, and I want to make this very clear to all of your listeners, young adults and millennials primarily are not interested in following and supporting only other millennials. We are willing to follow any person, number one, we can trust, who has a credible track record of doing what they say they're going to do. Millennials despise hypocrisy. And if you are a civil rights leader who has proven to deliver on the things that you're fighting for and fighting about, you'll have no problems getting particularly black millennials to follow you.
0: Let's take a break. I'm taking your calls, Reverend Dr. Malcolm Byrd with me, as well as you on the phones, 1-877-532-5797. I'm glad you got that buzz out of my ear. 1-877-532-5797. Shopton Byrd, keeping it real. Be right back.
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0: Keeping it real, keeping it real. I'm your host, Reverend Al Sharpton. I don't know, we had some technical glitch. I couldn't hear the studio. They couldn't hear me. Reverend Byrd is still with me. And Reverend Byrd, I think that one of the things that is most concerning is a lot of people are concerned, which is why we're doing this voting tour. A lot of people are concerned about the mail-in ballots being tampered with and about whether or not they are going to try and in some ways take names off the rolls. So one of the things that we've been doing in NAN and you've been key in this preparation is getting out there and touring the country and after the march and really explaining how we avoid all of that. Because I think that rather than being a parrot of problems, that we need to come and explain to people how we deal with this stuff. Because we've had to deal with harder stuff than this before.
1: Yes, indeed, Rev. And I'm going to just say concerning voting and Donald Trump and the Republican MAGA group, they want to remove any way of access for marginalized people to vote their conscience and to use their voice and to have the agency to actually vote. Let's acknowledge the fact that Donald Trump himself votes by mail. And so he wants to tear down a system that he uses himself to vote. It's a very clear sign that the Trump and the MAGA extremists are willing to go through whatever lengths, hypocritical lengths, actually, to curtail access to the vote for people who don't fit their plan or their system. Here is why it's so important what you are doing and what the National Action Network is doing. These voting institutes and these voting clinics and these voting brigades that will be happening in cities and municipalities all over the country is so important because we have to remember there is a demographic of individuals, who have always voted in every election. And there's a demographic of people who only vote, let's say, in presidential elections.
0: Correct.
1: Our focus with the National Action Network is to get people to understand the importance of voting in midterm elections. I think we're all pretty well aware that all politics are local, but how you vote locally, without a doubt, will affect every aspect of your quality of life. Look at what has happened in the last 2 years since Donald Trump has been president. Look at how much traction we've lost. Look at how much progress we're at a threat of losing. In some cases, have already lost because individuals did not exercise their right to vote. And so the purpose is to encourage those people who are already voters, who are already registered voters, who already vote, to vote. But our purpose also is to really focus on the importance of why do midterm elections matter? How does it affect you? And to help people identify

0: are attempting to suppress your opportunity to vote. So we want individuals in our voting brigades and our voting clinics to separate fact from fiction, to understand what they're up against, and to know their rights as they approach the voting booth.
1: Yeah, and I think that that's critical. And I think putting a presence out there, that's why we're trying to organize these voting brigades, gives people a sense of comfort mm-hmm. that they're not going to be confronted and not know what to do, because we'll have people at major voting sites helping to assist them mm-hmm. and having their cell phones ready to take pictures and video if there's any interference, because we're serious about this.
0: Gotta be. You gotta be. And it is so necessary and so vital. We don't want our people at voting booths and voting precincts without knowing that there's a member of their community who is standing nearby, willing to provide assistance in any way to them as they attempt to exercise their right to vote. Because in some of these places, you're going to have MAGA extremists potentially attempting to make their presence known, to strike intimidation in the minds and the hearts of those people who will be voting. But as my grandmother would say, the devil is a liar. The individuals who are committed to truth, liberation, and justice in the National Action Network, we're also going to be there to assist our people as they seek to exercise their right to vote. That's the nature of the work we do. We want to remove, as an organization, any barrier that an individual has in exercising their legal right to have their own piece of the pie in this country.
1: No, and I think one of the things we're going to do once, but let's take the break. We'll come right back. Keeping it real, Shopton. 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

0: tariffs, which is really challenging a lot of our people in terms of gas prices and other things. And I'm going to have someone from the Senate and the Congress and a couple of our governors. Of course, it's been a union weekend. I'm going to have some of our labor leaders on for Labor Day. Don't forget, watch Politics Nation with Al Sharpton live at 5 p.m. Eastern Time on MS Now. You that are in the New York, New Jersey, Connecticut area, or you that are visiting for Labor Day weekend, I will be at the House of Justice, 124th and Morningside. The formal address is 6 Hancock, but it's really 124th and Morningside at 9 a.m. to 11 a.m. on Saturday morning. You that are not in the area or in the tri-state area, you can watch it live on Impact Television, on NationalActionNetwork.net, on YouTube /NAN, or on the AME Zion Network. Dr. Bird, the problem of affordability is a real problem, especially for seniors with fixed incomes. And I know you have a lot of them in your church. Tell me about how impactful and serious and unavoidable this issue is.
1: I'll say this to you, Rev. The issue of tariffs and picking fights with oil-rich countries in the Middle East is so severely problematic. I'll say it to you this way. I have seniors who own homes in the boroughs, some up in Westchester, who literally are thinking about selling their homes, not because taxes are high, and of course taxes are high, but because the oil costs for them this past season was so devastating that it created a financial challenge that they're still trying to unravel themselves from. And even for religious institutions, I give you an example. Mother AME Zion Church uses heating oil. And before this crisis in the Middle East occurred, we were paying maybe $2.75 a gallon or so. As soon as issues happening around the Strait of Hormuz, with Donald Trump being Donald Trump, oil, heating oil prices went to over $5 a gallon.
0: Which is over double.
1: It's over double. So people are paying double to heat their homes, double to heat their churches, and there's not much relief in sight. People deserve to be able to afford food to eat. They deserve to be able to afford their medications. They deserve to have a quality of life that is not substandard. And I think that anytime you have someone in a political space playing with people's livelihoods, playing with people's quality of life, I think that's a severe problem. And but it's also problematic where you have individuals surrounding Donald Trump, surrounding MAGA leaders who are totally okay with this, because they seem to forget that there are more poor people in some MAGA states than you have in other places. Their constituents are hungry as well. Their constituents are without jobs as well. But I think the midterm elections are going to show them that that hunger and poverty has no color.
0: And I think that they're going to surprise them, because some of it, I think, is going to come from red states that were Trump supporters. That every poll and a lot of the interviews that I'm seeing, just random reporters going out there talking, a lot of the former Trump voters are saying how they were disappointed. Trump had promised no wars, and we're 6 months into a war that no one can justify why we're there. And Trump had also said that he was going to deal with affordability, and inflation has skyrocketed under him.
1: Totally. And I think their biggest problem as voters who supported Donald Trump is that they attempted to believe anything he said. That's the challenge with the Donald Trump. Don't believe anything he says. Nothing he will put into place will give you a better quality of life, will raise the standard of living for you, your family, or your community. And I would go as far as to say, I welcome someone to point me to a red state, to a red region in that red state, and show me how those areas have improved insofar as home ownership among persons who are MAGA supporters. Let's do some data on them. Let's see how their quality of life has improved since DEI has been removed, since all of these things have been instituted. Let's see how their quality of life has improved. And I can almost promise you the only thing that has improved for them is that they can say they have someone in the White House and in the Vice President's mansion that looks like them. That's all they have.
0: And looks like them, but could care less about them. Mm-hmm. I mean, I had on Politics Nation on Sunday night, John Boyd, the head of the National Black Farmers Association. Mm-hmm. And he talked about this deal that Trump is trying to do with Canada, bringing lower quality beef will undercut black and other farmers. Mm-hmm. I mean, this is his base.
1: Yep.
0: And you're going to undersell them so you can have some tariff war with Carney, the Prime Minister of Canada. I mean, he's totally insensitive to the people that put him there.
1: Precisely. He can care less. He does not have a history of caring for anything that does not include his fiscal and financial bottom line. And I think, I repeat, these midterms are going to show Donald Trump and his crew and his posse that they made a fatal mistake when they did not at least try to assist their voting base, because he might have had big dollars from big MAGA supporters who helped him, but the people who elected him are people who are still poor in red states, still marginalized, still racist in many respects, but they're hungry too. They want jobs too. They want opportunity as well. They don't want to continue driving 100 miles to see a doctor only to get there and can't afford it when you get there. The things that he promised, he did not deliver on. And I think he's not going to be the one to directly pay for it, but his other supporting cast in the Senate and in the House, they're going to be the ones to pay for Donald Trump's sins at the midterm elections.
0: On the Democratic side, if there is a Democratic majority in the House, which polls at this point projects it's possible that everybody votes that, it's definitely within reach, and maybe even in the Senate, but let's stay with the House. There are those that have said that two of the Democrats voted with the Republicans yesterday in terms of a proposal, and whether Hakeem Jeffries can keep the Democratic caucus together. I think that he can, but I also think that a lot of this wolf tickets, I'll put it that way, that some are giving him, their constituents are going to have to answer. Because if you don't have Hakeem Jeffries as the speaker, then who you going to have as speaker? Mm-hmm. Mm-hmm. I mean, who's next? Mm-hmm. Mm-hmm. And what makes us believe that they are any more politically having to deal with balancing the Democratic caucus as Hakeem has to?
1: I will say, and this has come up in a number of rooms concerning who shall the speaker be. And I've always said that Hakeem Jeffries is undoubtedly qualified to be Speaker of the House. I think he should be given an opportunity to be the Speaker of the House, because the House Speaker determines committee assignments, determines, you name it, the agenda for the House. And I think that he would do a fine job with it. But I still think, on the other side, I still think that for those of us who lean towards the Democratic Party, that we still have to interrogate the party and push the party to be a little more aggressive.
0: I agree.
1: In how they address the issues that our people are crying out for. They cannot take advantage of the fact that because we are black, we're going to vote Democrat. There's a large amount of individuals going independent because they don't see the party addressing the needs that they have.
0: Yeah, so, they've got to go get that gap. I see on our message board, Martise Chisholm, one of our great organizers, saying nothing has improved in Mississippi. I'm hoping they don't listen to white nationalism Christians in Memphis and vote to restore the ACA taxes subsidies cuts. And I'm coming down there with you, Martise. There was some confusion there, but we need to get that there. But she's exactly right. Mm-hmm. These are the this where the rubber meets the road. ACA tax subsidies. This is what we've got to be dealing with because it hits people in the pocketbook. When I hear the music, we're gonna have to go. Thank you, Reverend Byrd, for sitting in with us for the last hour. Let me thank all of you that called in, listened in, you that called in and couldn't get through, but hung in there anyhow. Remember, whatever you do, wherever you go, however you feel, tell somebody, tell anybody, tell everybody. Reverend Al told you personally, keep it real. Keep it real. Whatever you do, keep it real. I'll talk to you tomorrow. Keep it real.

Keeping it real. I'm your host, Reverend Al Sharpton. Reverend Dr. Malcolm Bird been with us this last hour. Let me remind you, Politics Nation, I'm already booking people for the weekend. Labor Day weekend, I'm going to have our senators and congresspeople on to talk about how we are going to deal legislatively when they come back from break, which is right next week. So that's why I want them on the weekend on these issues in terms of ICE and voting sites, on how they're going to deal with these terrorists.

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0: And Grand Rising family, thanks for starting your Wednesday with us. Our guest is Dr. Jay Edmonds, one of the Faith Brothers is here. Dr. Edmonds, Grand Rising, welcome back to the program.
1: Thank you, sir. Grand Rising to you as well.
0: Now you want to continue the discussion about the sins of envy, also known as AKA crabs in the barrel. But let me ask you this. You know, one of the things people say that why we don't get along with, some of us don't get along with white folks don't get along with us, because they envy us. They're jealous of us. How do you see that from where you sit?
1: Well, I think, first of all, when one places themselves in a superior position without regard for humanity itself and the equality of humanity, I think it makes a statement on its own about that person. And also, it doesn't dictate what they or those who possess that position know factually about their associative humans, but it only illustrate the sum total of what they think about themselves and how they discredit others who are within this human race as well. The things that we've accomplished in history speaks for itself. But until we grasp those things, until we have knowledge of self, knowledge of our historical achievements, it does us no good whatsoever.
0: Well, let me put it this way. How you see it, Dr. Edmonds, do you really think they envy us? Or that's why we're under attack? Because it seems like they select us out of all the other groups as being directly going after us in all different kinds of ways. Do you see that as envy or jealousy, or they just don't dislike us? How do you see it?
1: That is just a humanistic dislike based on the culture that was developed in the interaction, being out of slavery and that superiority complex that they have, that some have, actually speaks for itself. Seeing the things that we can do, not just physical, because it's actually that is actually utilized in some way as holding us to be somewhat characteristics of animals or animalistic in our physical prowess. But also, when any curtains are moved and roadblocks are moved and we're able to achieve economically and educationally, that brings about and fuels potential for envy as well. And the scapegoat there is it says, well, they achieved that because it was a set aside or that was special treatment. So there's always a reason to discount what is naturally within us as a people.
0: Right. And the issue, too, Dr. Evans, is that some of our people have adopted those that kind of style as well, where we envy each other. We're opposed to each other. And we're always, you know, we're always attacking each other. So something I guess we picked up, the doctor would tell us, you know, addicted to white, oppressed in league with the oppressor, shame-based alliance. One of those things that we do, we reflect what they did to us. So why is this, explain to us, why is the sin of envy so self-destructive?
1: Because it basically discounts the value of another human being and places that individual in a category, whereas it borders on desiring what someone else has and looking at a goal to be achieved, but if you're not able to achieve it, so you will not allow or disallow, rather, someone else from achieving it. Now, this is done intentionally, and it's done unintentionally. And I think I'm concerned about the unintentional mechanisms that are engaged here. I think those things are psychological when it comes down to us as a people, because of the restrictions that have been placed on us and in front of us for so long. A failure to realize equality within itself places us in a position to examine ourselves predicated on what has been said about us from those who deem themselves to be superior and we as being inferior. And I think we are shaking that loose. It's coming loose at the scene, and we're able to achieve not thinking from the initially that we cannot do it because someone said we cannot, but we're achieving and we're making strides, and rightfully so.
0: Let me jump in and ask you this question, though. Again, family just joined us. One of our faith brothers here, Dr. J. Edmonds, 6 minutes after the top of the hour. If somebody envies you, shouldn't you see that as a sort of a compliment? Because obviously they envy you because you're doing something better than they or something or achieving something that they can't. So should that make you feel better? Because they're not going to envy somebody who's doing bad or somebody's doing worse than them. They always envy somebody who's doing better than them or in their minds is better off or doing whatever. That there's some sort of inadequacies in their own thoughts. That's why they envy your thought.
1: Well, I could never feel better if my brother envied me. It makes me feel somewhat saddened because my brother has conceived that thought about me, and so there is something that's there that's keeping him from achieving or embracing that sense of being one, moving forward with one force. And so I become sad now. I'm thinking why, and I'm seeing that it is something that occurs within his thought and association and information that has been received. And I want to do something about that. It places him in that position. Not to say, well, I must be doing okay because they're hating on me or there's a great deal of envy. Envy is dark. It's vicious. It is one of the tools of the enemy. And it is used for division. And it is the springboard for murder, for all sorts of things that it goes beyond just what one may think. It breeds contempt. And so it's dangerous. So when it comes from my own people, it concerns me, and I want to find out exactly why. And so I think we approach each other and ask the question. I have a sense that there is envy here and adversarial tensions. And let's talk about it.
0: All right, family, let's talk about it. 10 after the top there, Dr. J. Edmonds. I know you've got a question, anything about any religion. This is a man you need to pose it to. This is what he teaches at the college level as well. 800-450-7876 to speak to Dr. Edmonds. Dr. Edmonds, you know, colloquially, we hear the term crabs in the barrel. Where did that come from?
1: well, you know, an old New England fishing term relative to crabs being in a barrel. You place them in there, and you don't have to be concerned about them coming out because they grab each other instinctively and pull each other down. That colloquial term, how it's applied, is two-pronged. It could be intentional and unintentional. One can be someone who become a deterrent to you getting where you're trying to go unintentionally. And then there are those who will intentionally place a roadblock in your way so that you cannot achieve it. And there again, the root of that is envy, if it's intentional. And it's unfortunate, but that's the way it is. We do have those who possess that type of mindset. That,
0: right. Hold on, Thor. The 11 at the top there, our family, Dr. J. Edmonds, is our guest, one of the Faith Brothers, in discussing envy and jealousy. And we start off the program with, you know, why we're under attack by white folks who say they envy us. Well, one of our callers did a tweet. He says, Dr. Edmonds, he says, white folks have a problem with their God and their selves, and they take it out on us. The tweeter goes on to say, then they listen to our music, eat our food, and 10 years later, they try to dance like us. They're mentally unstable. So he says that they have a problem with their God. Dr. Edmonds, do you see that? Do you agree with that tweet?
1: Absolutely. The actual perspective and the interpretation of those things that are consistent with theology and God. They're even, you know, even bring in a superiority position and platform even into that to say, well, God is for us and not you. There are those who still deem we as African Americans as being somewhat uncivilized and barbaric, and that God is not our God, but they have a different God. That basically,
0: Hold that thought right there. That's interesting what you said, because what's going on with the nationalist group right now, the white nationalists, the Christian nationalists, whatever they call themselves, in their mind, is their God different from our God?
1: Oh, of course. Of course. It has to do with the hermeneutics, meaning the interpretation of biblical scripture. And certain scriptures are cherry-picked to fit into their support of their mindset of being superior. It's all about superiority when it comes down to the association here in the distinction. It has to do with a feeling of superiority, and that starts with us as being property and not being regarded as property and not humans. Let's turn it around, flip it over. Say if we were the ones who were slaveholders and those who were white or Caucasian or others were the slaves. Just the thought of that dictates one being superior to the other, regardless of what their race is, and regarding another human being as being property and not human even solidifies and concretizes your thoughts of superiority. And so that is bred It is a continuation within generations of families. So our daughters and our sons will hold that same thought and feel that same way in this echelon of life, and therefore interact with those who are regarded as property in a different way. And their mindset toward them is different.
0: Well, let me jump in there again, because that's interesting what you just said, Dr. Edmonds. Because Dr. Edmonds, is their concern is that they hate us because they know if we get power, we'll probably do to them what they've done to us. This is what Nelson Mandela faced when he got out. The white South Africans, they were concerned because they know they treated the brothers and sisters, the black folks in South Africa, horrible. And they figured out if black people get in charge, the rabbit's got the gun now, if you will, things change. And we could exact the same, issues that they did to our people. Mandela didn't do that. Is that the concern of white folks, where they continue this, this facade of trying to be our friends or really hating us?
1: Here it is. We are, and they are afraid of this, a walking contradiction of what they have put forward concerning us. So many of them are waking up. You hear that there is a disdain for the statement being woke. Well, many of them are waking to the point that everything
0: that
1: they
0: thought, hold on right there, Dr. Edmonds. We've got to take a short break here. When we come back, I'll let you finish your thought. And Robin District Heights has a question for you. He's online, too. Family, you, too, can join our conversation. I'm talking about religion right now with Dr. J. Edmonds. Reach out to us. Our telephone number is 800-450-7876. And we'll take your phone call next.

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0: And Grand Rising family, thanks for rolling with us on this Wednesday morning with our guest, Dr. Jay Edmonds. Dr. Edmonds, discussing crabs in the bucket, crabs in the barrel, crabs in the bucket, envy, jealousy. And we start off by discussing that not, and let me put it this way, not all whites, but some whites are upset with us, and they and generally have a hate hating on us because they're jealous of us. They envy us, see what we do. As our tweet from Buffalo mentioned, that, you know, they like our swag, if you will, and they use it. They'll be anything but us except our black skin. I don't like that. But their concern is that if we ever get in charge, if we're running, you know, to get over the White House, or we, you know, we're going to turn do to them what they've done to us. So, Dr. Edmonds, I'll let you finish responding to that, and then Rob in District Heights has a question for you.
1: Yes, that is right on what you just summed up, our discussion thus far. It's not all whites. It's a human situation. But the fact of the matter is, and this cannot be discounted at all or overlooked, is that we were never in a superior position in this country, ever. So the perspective of those who were generationally in a superior position is totally different from ours. So it is about how we see ourselves now, and we have to focus in on that. We can't believe the assessment of another as to how we look at life and look at ourselves and move forward in life. We have to look inward. We have to take in information that is given, that is accurate and factual about ourselves and who we are, and the historicity that is necessary to be utilized as a guiding tool. So that's the distinction there. When we say it's not all whites, it's not. But we cannot avoid the inescapable fact that we have never been superior in this country, ever. All of the strides that we made as a people were in our nativity origin in Egypt and various other places along the Nile. Various civilizations such as the Kushites and Kemet and all of that. I'm sure Mr. Browder speaks on this and others as well. We're to take in that information because that information actually fortifies and builds us into that which is solidified by our actions. In other words, what we do can be verified by history itself, but not a comparison in this country, because we have to admit to ourselves, just as they, that we were never in a position of superiority. So think, when one is in a position of superiority or feel that way, their family observes the treatment, the interaction, and they take on those traits as well, and their families, and so on and so on, until there is something that mutually confronts the individual to say what you believed on all of this time and your actions happen to be the product of disinformation and misinformation. And then a change comes forth. Now, this is a fear that change, which is coming forward, whereas the younger generation and even those who are not young are waking up to equality, because we find that we suffer the very same economically when there's a demise. We have a political mess on our hands, and things begin to affect individuals, whether you're in a red state or a blue state, the same way. then people began to wake up. We have those similarities.
0: All right. Hold up right there, Doc.
1: As well.
0: Yeah. 25 of the top. As I mentioned, Rob's waiting for you, has a question for you. He's calling from District Heights. He's online too. Grand Rising, Rob, you're on with Dr. J. Edmonds.
2: Yeah, Dr. Edmonds, my question, I'm loving the discussion, but I kind of turned around a little bit. I guess the discussion on how other people see us as blacks. But, you know, for me, I guess, you know, what I've been kind of focused on is how, you know, you kind of touched on it a little bit, and how we see ourselves. And, you know, this focuses on my personal self. You know, growing up in a Christian household, you know, per se, you know, and, you know, I'm 57 years old. So I grew up in a time when I first learned about Christianity, you know, I was taught about a white Jesus. And, you know, and I started thinking about to our ancestors and slavery. I'm like, well, at what point did we decide to adopt this white Jesus as our savior? But anyway, I don't necessarily want to say that. I want to come fast forward. But we're still in this Christianity thing. And we're trying to get a perspective on ourselves, but doesn't that kind of, you know, throw the perspective off? And sometimes you got to, you know, maybe shed some of the things that you learned as a child and really go deep and change the whole perspective. Because when you look at the world, you look at us as a community, and you look at this, how broken we are, maybe because of the way that we view things, the way that we see ourselves, that, you know, It goes deep, and I just wanted to know if you can speak on that. And just the whole thing where when we look back, why do we think that, you know, if we look at Egypt or we look at Kush, why do we think that they had it figured out? Like, what makes us think that they even had it figured out? Like, you know, it's a process that we're still trying to figure out. And I think until we break the shackles, whatever got us locked in, like, we all know that it's annoying that we all have, but we don't live. So if you just can speak on that a little bit.
1: Thanks. Certainly. That is a great perspective, Rob. Really, thank you for that that observation there. First, introspection is so important. How we see ourselves, primarily based on what we've been told and introduced to, the information we've been introduced to, and whether we believe that information, whether it's biblical scripture or whether it is associative information relative to us as a people in comparison with another who put forth a position of humanity. Introspection has a lot to do with what we accept as truth itself. And in order to break free or at least be introduced to information that is that varies, we have to give ourselves that liberty to think beyond where we are and embrace that which comes to us from various sources itself. Now, as it relates to Christianity, it's not about Christ, the color of his skin, or anything of that nature, or what is put forth. It's about principles. The principles of, regardless of whether it's coming from Muhammad, whether it comes from Buddha, Vishnu, or just from a wise thinker. Knowledge is to be received, as I said previously, and you embrace that. It's about principles. Do these principles paint a picture of an individual that is preferred over another? And that's the question you ask yourself. Who you are cannot be discounted at all, because it's inherent. It's inherent within you as to who you are. You asked a question: did the Kushites and those in North East Africa, did they have it all figured out? Well, they were pretty close to it. And the reason why is that they were unfettered. They weren't fettered. They were not tied to any specific thing. And when a civilization rose, everyone rose with it, but still they had their hierarchy there. But it was that which identified them as humans that were free, that were allowed to make laws that benefit themselves, you see. And that's the difference. Here, laws are created to place us in a position of detriment, control. Is given to those who make laws upon other people. This seems to be a thread that runs through in this country, making laws that are detrimental to other human beings and not being regarded as such. So I understand what you're saying, Rob, and it is true. We have to start looking into ourselves and accept that which is not presented to us to be detrimental to us, but that which is fair and that which is equitable. I'll give you a principle that's in the original manuscript of biblical scripture. It's in, and you can write this down, it's in the book of James, it's chapter 3. Listen to what this is, principle. Who is a wise man and endued with knowledge among you? Let him show out of a good conversation his works with meekness of wisdom. But if you have bitter envy and strife in your hearts, don't boast about it and don't lie against the truth. This type of wisdom doesn't come from above, but it's earthly, it's sensual. It's devilish. But where envy and strife is, there is confusion in every evil work. But the wisdom that is from above is first pure, then it's peaceable, it's gentle and easy to be reckoned with, full of mercy and good fruits, without partiality, without hypocrisy. You see, these are principles to embrace. Don't embrace, and I'll say this to everyone listening, don't embrace that which is philosophical in nature. Embrace principles that are beneficial to everyone across the spectrum. And truth itself will always be truth, could always remain truth, regardless of what anyone says about us, regardless of how anyone will ever deem us to be in comparison as a human being. You can accomplish whatever you choose individualistically with your introspection, and even we can do more if we are together and we have an understanding. So our objective is to break down those barriers that are between us. Let's start right there. That is what the Egyptians had in common. That is what the Cushites had in common. That is what the 42 laws of Maya was about, bringing everything in synchronicity. And that's what we have to do. And once we do that as a people, then we can march together. We can sing the same song together in the same key. Just think, if we're singing together in the

0: So let's see if we can take another call. Money Mike, at least we can start talking to Money Mike. He's on line three, calling from Baltimore. Money Mike, you're on with Dr. Edmonds.
1: Hey, good morning, Carl. Good morning, doctor. How y'all doing?
2: Fine, sir.
1: Okay, first, doc, sir, I'd like you to go back and think about something. Think about the time when we looked at Leave It to Beaver, I Love Lucy, Happy Days, The Dick Van Dyke Show. See, my perception of why white people feel the way they feel is that it's only a small class. Actually, it's the dominant class. It's more people who have to feel that they're superior only because somebody else is at the bottom. And we don't seem to understand that. That if this
0: I tell you what, Mike, hold that thought right there, because we got to step aside and get caught up with the news. I'll let you finish your question for Dr. Edmonds when you get back. Family, you too can join our conversation. Dr. J. Edmonds, one of the Faith Brothers. 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And we'll take the phone calls after we check the news.

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0: And Grand Rising family, thanks for rolling with us on this Wednesday morning with our guest, Dr. Jay Edmonds. 50% of the Faith Brothers is here with us flying solo this morning. Before we go back to him, though, and Mike has got a question for him, just so I want to wish Dr. Claude Anderson a happy birthday. Dr. Anderson, he's one of our regular guests. They call him the man with the plan. And, you know, people like myself who wondered why any metric that you could name, we were at the bottom of the barrel, whether it be teenage pregnancy, high school dropout, you just name it. And Dr. Anderson came up with a book, Black Labor, White Wealth. He says it wasn't by accident. We're not cursed, as some people say. Some biblical people say we're not cursed. It was deliberately done to keep us down. That's why they call it a race. Somebody's got to win. Somebody's got to lose. They want to win all the time. So he chronicled in this book, Black Labor, White Wealth. Then he went out and put another book called Powernomics as a roadmap to get out of that trap that we're in. And speaking about that, coming up after the Faith Brothers, after Dr. J. Edmonds, we're going to be joined by financial literacy guru and entrepreneur John Hope Bryant, and we're going to talk about his new book. And tomorrow we're going to be joined by Morgan State University professor Dr. Ray Wimbush, also DC activist Dr. Kakai Patterson will be here. So if you are in Baltimore, keep that radio locked in real tight on 1010 WLB. If you're in the DMV family, the Washington metropolitan area, on 1450 WOL. All right, Money Mike, let you finish your question for Dr. Edmonds.
1: Okay, Carl, thank you. But, Doc, you talked about a hierarchy. So that's my conclusion, is that when white people came to this country, they were poor, most of them. Most of them were illiterate. But through time, a few of them gained power. They gained education. But the rest, they had to fit in somewhere. And as long as they could be above a black person, Then they felt as though this country didn't betray them. And now whites today feel this country has betrayed them because they saw their great-grandmother not working, staying at home, cooking and cleaning and catering to her husband. Then they saw their mothers and fathers staying at home, at least their mother staying at home and catering to her father. But now they have to work just as hard as black women and black men. They can't afford a house anymore. They can't afford education. They can't go to Ocean City. See, they used to go to Ocean City twice a year. They can't go. They can't afford it. The only reason they have wealth is because they have a decent credit score, because they're not marginalized by the credit system. But white people, the majority, are struggling harder than blacks, and they don't like it. That's how Trump got into office, I maintain. So that's what I got to ask. Am I off base, doctor, or what? But I feel as though as long as somebody can feel good about themselves by stepping on somebody else's back, then this country hasn't betrayed them. But once they realize that they're in a worse boat than us, then it'll be anarchy. It'll be a civil war in this country, like Tony Browder says. So I'll take your response off air, Doc.
2: Thank you, sir, for that observation. That is, there's some truth in that. The origin of envy itself and the origin of understanding why one is envious is consolidated in the realization that all is experiencing the result of a hardship. And that's what I was alluding to, is that people are waking up to begin to understand that the effects of social changes, political changes, is touching everyone, and no one is immune. I wouldn't say no one, but very few are immune to that. But let's keep it in perspective here. As a people, what we must focus on is how we are moving forward as individuals and a collective. That's what we must focus on. We must take in and embrace certain principles that are beneficial to us as a people, but at the same time understand that the principles are what will guide us into shaping us and having us to become conformed individually and collective into that which we know to be true, that which is within us.
1: Doc, let me say one more thing real quick, please. Look, you are what you think about, and you are the company that you keep. Just think about that. You are what you think about every day, and you are the company that you think, that you keep, because your thoughts will be their thoughts, and their thoughts will be your thoughts. So if you aren't happy with where you are, you better think about your thoughts and your actions, because your thoughts become your actions. Doc, have a good weekend. Have a good day, Carl. Y'all take care.
0: All right.
2: Let me respond to that to him before he gets off. A thought is nothing more than encapsulated information you choose to mentally digest. That information comes from somewhere.
0: All right. Thanks, Mike. 10 away from the top of the hour, 800-450-7876. Speak to Dr. Edmonds. Brother Carlos is up next. He's on line two. He's calling from Waldorf in Maryland. Grand Rising, Brother Carlos, you're on with Dr. J. Edmonds.
3: Grand Rising, my dear brother. Once again, I it's a pleasure to speak to you and to hear of your profound wisdom. But I have an inquiring mind's question for you. And it goes to how our young people perceive the church and Christianity and its reflections. Why does not the black church use and incorporate the African Heritage Study Bible, which is still the King James Version, authored by the Reverend Kane Hope Felder out of Howard University, and many of the other eminent black scholars who have contributed to this Bible? I've gone to several Christian churches, Baptists and otherwise, and not one of them have incorporated the African Heritage Bible authored by Kane Hope Felder. And I don't know whether it's because of money or because we've been subsumed by the white church or the white philosophy, but it dispels many of the falsehoods that have been projected to us by the white church on our community, particularly our children. Can you address that issue and give us some insight as to why that is the case, my dear brother?
2: I'd be happy to. I think that the usage of a specific translated or transliterated biblical text is in the hands of the user, the member, the person who is sitting there in the pew, who is engaged in listening to the messages or that which is being taught, and comparing what is being said with that manuscript. Churches do not adopt a specific biblical manuscript or Bible, King James Version, Amplified, or any other, as a mandate for the entire congregation. And I think that's why those who expand their knowledge into biblical scripture and principles, spiritual principles as well, will reach for other resources, and that's a good thing to be able to do that.
3: Thank you. I'm just trying to figure out whether it's because of the cost and so forth, and involved or whether dictation from the white evangelical church or otherwise is the reason why. Thank you for your answer.
2: Thank you. It's not mandated. That's why it's not mandated in a church environment.
0: All right. Thank you for that question, Brother Carlos. 7 minutes away from the top of the hour, family. I guess there is Dr. J. Edmonds, 50% of the Faith Brothers here this morning, and we're talking about envy. So how do we deal with it, though? We talked about we got to say what the problem is. We know what the problem is. So what's the solution? What do we do if they're envious of us? How do we deal with it, Doc?
2: We actually galvanize, and we actually come together on a level whereas it is centered around our thought process. It's not varying in so many different directions that there is no cohesiveness. And that's what we have to do. But not to be so concerned about what others are thinking and how they feel relative to their observation concerning us. We have to stay focused, keep our eye on the prize, and stay focused and run this race. Now, what is universally happening now is that we're in a dispensation of time where none of this really matters to the degree of that magnitude. What is happening now is that there is a fulfilling of things that were said in all different types of manuscripts that we're seeing in action now at this point. And it's how we, as a human race, how we govern ourselves that matters. You look around you, you see that there is destruction around the world. There are wars. There are rumors of wars. There are people becoming lovers of themselves, galvanizing what they call power to themselves. All of these things were foretold. We're in the time now that there is a closure that is coming. And so we cannot be uncertain about where we stand. And it brings us to something much higher than ourselves. The catalyst behind all of this is spiritual. The catalyst behind someone envy. Jealousy.
0: Hold that thought right there. Dr. Edmonds, we got to take a quick break. We got to check the traffic and weather in our different cities. Let me come back, though. Are you saying we're for sure in the last days? How did you respond to that?
2: We're in the last days.
0: 4 minutes away from the top of our family, Dr. J. Edmonds, our guest. If you want to join the discussion, reach out to us at 800-450-7876. We'll take the phone calls after we check the traffic and weather.

0: 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I'm Rock T.
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0: And Grand Rising family, thanks for staying with us on this Wednesday morning here, the first Wednesday in September. It's a hump day. That means we're halfway through the work week with Dr. J. Edmonds. Before we left, Dr. J. Edmonds was, explain to us. He says we're in the last days. Because can you quickly explain why you say we're in the last days, Dr. Edmonds?
1: I can explain that, not quickly, but I will abbreviate. Who we are is not what we're looking at on the outside. There is a catalyst that cannot be seen that is behind all of this that we're speaking of. And we must have an understanding of that. That is critical to us. In the end times which we're in, there is a rampant attack of the enemy, and it doesn't care what color you are, to use you as a conduit or a vessel. Prophetically, whether it's in the manuscripts of the letters that were written in Christian doctrine, or whether it's in the Vedas, whether it's in that which is consistent with Hinduism, it is all speaking toward the demise of mankind by man himself. And that's what we're looking at this point. There is something greater for us as a human being, not as a black person, not as a white person, not as any other ethnic group, but there is something that is greater for us as to who we are, who we really are, that which cannot be seen.
0: Right. I'm going to have to cut it there, Doc, because we got our next guest on deck, John Hope Bryant, and we got to get to John. But I want to thank you for sharing your thoughts with us this morning. And how can people reach you, Dr. Edmonds?
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0: I'm your stellar family. Dr. Edmonds is one of our religious scholars. He's not just proficient in just Christianity, Islam, Buddhism, but some of the other smaller Black Hebrew Israelites, Rastafarism, all the smaller religions too. So next time he's on, ask him a question about any kind of religion. He can help you out because this is what he teaches. Again, thank you, Dr. Edmonds. Thank you for sharing your thoughts with us this morning.
1: Thank you, sir. I really appreciate it.
0: All right, family, let's move on to four after the top of the hour. John Hope Bryant is with us, Grand Rising. John, welcome back to the program.
2: The great Carl Nelson, the man who interviewed Nelson Mandela, one of the first who left prison, a man who was there in South Central Los Angeles with me, with the Rodney King riots popped off. I think you were the first one allowed behind the police lines, the man who pioneered radio at New York City with Percy Sutton, a group of black investors, the man who helped to pioneer with Stevie Wonder, a GLH radio station, the man who was at WYNT in New York in 1971, 74. People don't realize who they have the benefit of listening to, as in you. But I know who you are. And now that you're transitioned and you're sharing your love and passion for our people in Washington, D.C., in this entire area, I'm honored to be with you, good brother.
0: Well, thank you. And thank you for the kind words, John Hope Bryant. But you're speaking about Washington, D.C. A clip, if you came over this morning, going to the airport, I'm picking up your book, and the guy was telling you your book was sold out. I want to talk about your book, Capitalism for All. Tell us about that trip I saw this morning about you in the bookstore in Washington, D.C. at the airport.
2: Yeah, I was, sometimes I just like to be alone. And so in order to be alone, I got to travel quiet and understated. So I was doing, I thought, just that. Late one night, the last flight out, and this brother just approached me, and I just thought he wanted a photo. It was just cool. I'm honored to do it. I said, basically, let's get to do this quietly and keep it moving. And He's like, no, man, I run the bookstores for the entire airport. I run all the shops, and I'm just getting off work. And the flight was delayed. So it was like 10 o'clock, 10:30 at night. And I was just impressed that he didn't have an attitude. He was there. He was out, you know, he wasn't like, oh, you know, I got to go to work. He's like, he was proud. He's like, oh, man, I just left my stores that I run. And so he said, look, your books are all selling out, man. We need more inventory. It doesn't come fast enough. And I'm saying, okay, well, where? So he's going to show you. So he personally walks me down. And he's going to open up the store. He said, one store was already open. They just had some books. And sure enough, they were there. And he said he turned them four times in the last month. They sold out four times in the last month. And then he started telling me about local vendors, Carl, that this guy was just great. It was Isaiah. And local vendors there that they promote in Washington, D.C., black-owned businesses, women-owned businesses, minority-owned businesses. And he was looking for other examples of local success stories from the three state area to feature. So anybody listening to this, you got an innovation, you got a product, go and present it to Isaiah. And it better be best in class, but if it is, he will feature it. So it was just an inspiring time. A couple of fans showed up and we put them on camera. I signed some books, and he asked me to do a book signing there, which I'm going to do. I'm going to come back and do that. And I'll be in D.C. speaking at Congressional Black Caucus and a few other things in September, so I'm coming back there.
0: All right. Let us know when you're going to be in town, so we'll let the family know that you're out there. Come and see you, because we want to talk about your latest book. The last time you were on here, mm-hmm. and those phones blew up because you were giving out information that our people need. And obviously, what's in your latest book, why they ran out. Was it a Reagan National you were at the airport? That's the reason.
2: Yeah,
0: so if you
2: Reagan National.
0: It was a Reagan National. All right. The book, Capitalism for All. Tell us about that book, John.
2: Well, it really is a counter message in some ways to what's going on right now. Some people would say socialism for all right now. But what by the way, Ben Jealous, the former president of the NAACP, just this second sent me a text message saying he's proud of what we're doing and talking about what you just said about Washington, D.C. in the airport. He just sent me a note. And people say, oh, socialism. this is the need for financial literacy, Carl. Like, if you want to distribute money like a socialist, you first have to collect it like a capitalist. Because you cannot distribute what you don't have in the first place. I mean, what do you think the government gets? People say, I don't want capitalism. I'm going to work for the government. Oh, really? Okay. What do you think the government gets this money? City, state, and federal, some taxpayers, like me, like you. Okay, well, I'm going to go work for a nonprofit. I'm going to work for the civil society. Okay, that's cool. What percentage of jobs do you think there are in America that are government jobs? 12%. Which part of private sector jobs? 80%+. And you know, this goes on and goes on and goes on. And so even if you say, oh, no, the Nordic countries, what would it be like the Nordic countries? And my brother, Håkon Magnus, just became king of Norway last week. Father passed away. Unfortunately, I spoke to him to commend him. But, you know, that's a supposedly a socialist region. You got Norway, Finland, Sweden, et cetera. I've been to all those places. So that's capitalism. It's a taxing system on top of it, a compassionate taxing system. You know, Norway is oil. It's oil, right? Finland is timber. Finland's tech, and other things. And Sweden's timber. They're core industries, and that's how they make their money. They just figure out how to distribute it. And yes, they make sure there's no poor people, Carl, and nobody, you know, is on the street, nobody falls through the cracks. That's really admirable. We should want to do the same thing. But if you look at those countries, no one that looks like us is at the bottom. But no one looks like us is at the top either, Carl. So the American system is sort of harder than that. You can fall through the cracks here. Yes, that's entirely possible. and we should try to work every way we can avoid that. You know, everybody said reasonable health care, food on the table, and a roof over your head. Everybody who's able-bodied, particularly if you're not able-bodied, you should have dignity. But you may fall through the cracks, but you might also blow the roof off in America. In other words, the sky's the limit. Look at Don Peoples, I think the biggest black real estate developer in America. Came from D.C., right there, with Mayor Marion Barry. He's a councilman, I believe. And look at him now, billion-dollar portfolio. Herman Russell here in Atlanta. His family's now got a family office, which means wealth. And they're multi-millionaires, creating jobs for people, opportunity. But, you know, you can go on and on of the heroes, Robert Smith and my friend Oprah and all these, you know, heroes and sheroes, women and men, who hit at the top of the mark. You can't do that in a socialist environment. In a socialist country. So America's just too big for all that. I mean, and here's an example of this, Carl, is the United Kingdom, Britain. Britain was the leader of the world, lost its way. Now today, Britain pays more out every year in social services than it collects in revenue, taxes, and income. And Britain gets smaller every year. No one thinks, actually, the morning thinks about what Britain has to say. There's no disrespect to Great Britain. People in Britain trying to get here. We're not trying to get there. So America's the biggest economy in the world. The book says it's capitalism for all. But I don't use diversity as a moral issue. I mean, why the heck are we fighting over DEI? Why were we? We're fifth on the list. I mean, why? That was just a distraction to keep us off balance and get us arguing about stuff that don't matter. Look, get that. Diversity is a business trend. Diversity is economic growth. I'm here in Atlanta now, okay? Right now. Looking at my 40 acres, by the way. I'm looking out the window at two of my 40 acres. 40 acres in a Sprinter van versus 40 acres in a mule, okay? And this is a slave county. I don't need to scream and holler and raise my voice, Carl. I just wake up and hit somebody with my American Express black card and knock them out. This 40 acres, which was slave property, the biggest drop the mic is that I own it, and I bought my neighbor's properties, and I'm buying some more. You can't do that unless you're making money and building wealth. And my point was, Atlanta's the most diverse place in the traditional South. No. It's also the biggest economy in the traditional South. You can take the state of West Virginia, where I was last week, the state of Mississippi, the state of Alabama, combine, Carl, and put them inside economically, this greater Atlanta, which is minority built. $600 billion a year economy, bigger than Singapore, city of Atlanta, 10th biggest economy in the U.S., only international city in the traditional South, and the busiest airport in the world, Atlanta, New York City, California, most diverse places in America. Is it a coincidence that they're most economically prosperous? No. So my book makes a case, and if there's women listening to this, hopefully there are, I'm sure there are, because most people who graduate from our HBCUs are women. People who are buying books, black women, biggest group. That's the amount I checked, including my book, Capitalism for All. Thank you very much. But my book states, Capitalism for All, a 50-year experiment. I like math because it doesn't have an opinion. Here's the deal. Black people teed up affirmative action in the Civil Rights Movement in the Second Reconstruction. I believe that we're in the Third Reconstruction now, by the way. And because of blacks and because of the leaders of that day, Dr. King, President Johnson, President Kennedy, others, Dr. Dorothy Height there in D.C., National Council of Negro Women, by the way. By the way, only black women own a building on Pennsylvania Avenue, black organization, National Council of Negro Women, building paid off by Oprah. She doesn't get any credit for that. I mean, we should commend her for that. Because of that, blacks fight for fairness, open the door to affirmative action. Then, listeners, pay attention. There was a political reaction to all that progressiveness and fairness. I don't call it progressiveness, call it just fairness. And that was Nixon. Okay? And that happened with President Johnson, Lincoln, when he was first Reconstruction. He gets assassinated. What was the action? Reaction? President Johnson, who was a Southern segregationist. This is a historic trend that happens over and over again. All right, so now, you're in, you know, black people do the affirmative action thing, and reaction is Nixon. Nixon codifies affirmative action, gives it to white women, which I don't mind. I'm glad somebody got it. the God sits on the throne. The white women open the door. The black women, Latinos, Asians, and others. And today, women are $8 to $10 trillion of the $30 trillion economy, a third of the biggest economy in the world. 41% of all businesses in America are owned by women. It goes on. Most people who got degrees in this country are women. So that's a diversity as a business case issue, not as a moral case. That's my point. Is the color's not black or white, or red or blue. It's green. The color's green, man. you can't give it away unless you've got it. And I was listening to your guest before I came on, talking about spirituality, and I think he had some very good points. My biggest problem was what was wrong with your guest, Carl, is when he gave out his email address. It's a Gmail account. Do you know if he was Jewish? You know, it would have been an institute at institute.org. In other words, he'd have a building somewhere. I'm not saying he didn't have a building, but he would have his own domain name. He'd have a staff. They take their money. They build wealth globally and come back and build philanthropic institutions themselves locally. The Jewish community. And I think the black folks would learn a lot in the business model.
0: Now, hold our thought right there, John. We got to step aside for our first break. When we come back, I'll let you finish your thought. But also, I want to want you to share with us Operation Hope that you created, the latest financial literacy program that they have. I think that's the appetite that our people are waiting for. 18 minutes at the top of our family. You want to join our conversation with John Hope Bryant? Reach out to us. 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

0: And Grand Rising family, thanks for starting your Wednesday with us. And our guest, John Hope Bryant from Operation Hope. He built Operation Hope. He's teaching us financial literacy. We were talking about his book, his latest book that's out. But, John, I'll let you finish your thought, and then Reggie in Maryland has a question for you.
1: Yeah, and I was just saying that I think we're just looking for love in all the wrong places and having all the wrong conversations. We're arguing with our Jewish brothers and sisters, and probably the only alliance that Jews have in the world are blacks, and the only alliance that blacks have in the world are Jews. And what's the group that is 4% of the U.S. and 40% of the billionaires we should be trying to model? The Jewish model. What's the group that's been oppressed all around the world? I'm not saying it has nothing to do with by what's going on. It's real. I'm not talking about any of that kind of stuff. That's a whole different conversation. That's kind of weird. That's horrible. I'm talking about if we want to look at how do we build wealth, so we can see the gentleman who you just had on the show, as donors, as employees, as researchers, and people can walk into his institute and sit down at a library table and open a book, turn on a computer and do patient research. We don't have plumbing. We don't have economic institutional plumbing beyond our HBCUs, which are starving for resources, by the way. So I was just saying that I just think that we keep having dumb, stupid arguments, and that people, there are groups outside of this country, Carl, who want us to fight Jews against blacks against Jews, which was, by the way, the coalition in the Second Reconstruction. Half of the white support for Dr. King and my mentor, Andrew Young, and the Civil Rights Movement were Jews, several of which got killed in the Civil Rights Movement. Right now we're fighting Republicans against Democrats, the Democrats against Republicans, black against white, rich against poor, capitalists against socialists, or whatever, socialists against capitalists. Now we're saying that we're the richest country in the world, Carl. We hate rich people. Get the heck out of here. No, you don't. You hate rich people until you become rich. What you hate is a gain system, a system that no matter how hard you work, you can't seem to get ahead. So let's ungame the system. That's what I'm doing with my book, Capitalism for All. That's what I'm doing with the other six books, including Financial Literacy for All. That's what I'm doing with Operation Hope, which you want to get into, which is my economic plumbing for our people across the country, for everybody. 1,500 offices in 43 states, the largest black male founded nonprofit in U.S. history. That's what I'm doing with my for-profit companies, including my affordable housing company. That's what I'm doing with my media company, billion video views in the last 1.2 billion video views in the last 2 years, get the message out. That's what I'm sitting here with you. We've got to get our heads, our minds back in the right game and stop playing games. And when I think about all the frustration in our community and elsewhere in the mainstream community, it's got to be a depression, Carl. It has to be. If I don't like me, I'm not going to like you. If I don't feel good about me, I'm not going to feel good about you. If I don't respect me, don't expect me to respect you. If I don't love me, I don't have a clue how to love you. And if I don't have a purpose in my life, I'm going to make your life a living hell. Whatever goes around comes around. And hurt people hurt people. So if I'm hurt, I'm going to hurt you. But conversely, if I love myself, I'm just going to spend my time loving you. I don't have any other way to approach life because that's how I live my life. We need to heal so we can deal. And then we need to get our credit score up. We need to get our home ownership up. There's going to be a dip in home values probably. There's going to be a reset in the economy. And we shouldn't be running away from that economic dip. We should buy the dip because this is the biggest economy on the planet. Unless the world comes to an end, which the gentleman before me was suggesting we might screw up. But unless God decides the world's coming to an end, this party's going to continue called life. And we should want to be the rainbow after the storm. I over-answered your question. But I'm just sick and tired of us being sick and tired. I'm sick and tired of us rearranging the deck chairs on the Titanic. China, Russia, Iran, and others are injecting misinformation into our system to cause us to use our freedoms against ourselves as blunt objects of democracy pain. And so we are now cutting at each other, slashing at each other. And the Bible says, Carl, a house divided cannot stand. That's biblical. So I'm just saying, look at how Jews have succeeded economically. Look at how Asian groups have succeeded economically. Look at what China is doing. And then, you know, China's not an innovator. They're a copier. They copied America, but they're focused. And they're focused on economic progress. Look at what, just go down the line. Look at what Indians have done. The majority of the motels owned in America have been Indians. Up to nothing. We can do this, huh? We are brilliant. We define culture and cool all around the world. We say it's cool in North Korea. But we don't own the cool. We rock the mic. We don't own the stage. Okay, I'm going to shut up.
0: All right. Hold that thought right there, John. 27 at the top there. As I mentioned, Reggie in Maryland has a question for you. It's on line one. Grand Rising, Reggie, you're on with John Hope Bryant.
2: Grand Rising.
1: There you go, brother.
2: Much respect to you, Mr. Bryant. I think I maybe watched over 100 videos of you on YouTube. So I feel like I've read many books by you. I just appreciate your wisdom and knowledge about bad credit, good debt, and bad debt. Now, I want you to, because when you say study the Jewish model, when I study the Jewish model, I see reparations as giving them a start. Where do you stand on reparations being denied for us? And could you explain the state of the economy right now?
1: Yeah, so look, if I give a homeless guy, look, do we deserve reparations? Of course we do. I mean, the White House, literally built by us. The House of Congress, literally built by us. Wall Street, literally. Wall Street in New York, literally built by us. You can go on and on and on. So that's not debatable. But here's the problem. If I give a homeless guy $1 million, and that's all I do, he'll be broke in 6 months. You want to prove the point? 70% approximately, this is in my book, Capitalism for All, this is data-driven. 70% of those who win the lottery, dead broke, bankrupt in 5 years. Majority of people in the NFL and NBA, within 5 years, filing bankruptcy. Because it's not about the money, it's about the mindset, right? Now, I know you say, just give me the money, I work in the mindset. Okay, it sounds good. But I'm trying to tell you, it's mindset. And so the Jewish community in your example did not win on reparations. Reparations was like an afterthought. I don't know one Jewish family goes, oh my God, where are the reparations? Those reparations just really set me straight. In fact, reality is even Germany only made it half right because they were leasing out Jews, Germany, to commercial ventures companies that many of which still exist today. Daimler-Benz and all these other companies where, I don't want to get into all this name calling or whatever, but just to say, major companies were in the government were in cahoots. And so you never make that right. The paintings, their houses, all that was taken from them. They were the top of society when Hitler did what he did. I'm going back 6,000 years, man. I'm going back 3,000 years. I'm going back 600 years. I'm going back to, you know, it was illegal in Europe. A couple of years ago, for Jews to own land. So they said, cool, that's no problem. They understood, they mastered finance because nobody wanted to focus on finance. It's considered a dirty industry. And then when people default, they loaned money to people who wanted to buy land. And when people defaulted on the land, when white folks, in this example, defaulted on the land loans, they own the land. Okay. What do you think Goldman Sachs is, by the way? Literally, listen to me, Goldman Sachs, those two Jewish guys who came to America from World War II, discriminated against in Europe, came here selling financial services door to door because they couldn't get a job in the skyscrapers. Well, now it's Goldman Sachs because they focused. So if they mastered financial literacy, they mastered the taking the pressure. I've got on my neck right now, brother, a carbon fiber compressed in gold, 24 karat gold. A medallion They compressed that pain into promise. They healed, like through spirituality, all their pain. They decide to focus on an area that they could control. They can control racism and discrimination. They can control their economics. You know what we can control, brother? Our credit score. I mapped every zip code in America by credit score. Forget the reparations, right? Because you can't control that. By the way, based on the current politics, you're not getting that. We ain't getting that for a very long time. This ain't going to be a conversation. We're going in the opposite direction. But black people have the lowest credit score in America of any group. We pay the most for consumer debt. Let me run, Carl, run this to your audience. If I get this wrong, just hang up on the phone on me right now. I'm at 30% Code America by credit score. You live in a 500 credit score neighborhood, and think about the three-state area now that you're in, that you cover. You see it in a 500 credit score or a sub-600 credit score neighborhood. Right? Now, you're not going to see the Klan with the Klan. You're not going to see races with placards. You're not going to see somebody actively trying to hurt you. Right? You see a check casher next to a payday loan lender, next to a rent-to-own store, next to a title lender, as in car title, next to a liquor store, next to a pawn shop, and a church that shows spiritual therapist down the street trying to make sure you don't go cray-cray once a week and go postal on Monday and try to make sure that you're remotely sane. We think that's normal. The church is part of the beautiful. But we think the rest of that's normal. That's not normal. And you drop dead, Carl, at 61 years of age in those neighborhoods. I'm talking about I've mapped every zip code in there. So we're obsessing on politics. Everybody should vote, by the way, in November, October, November. But we're focusing on politics exclusively. We're focusing on pain exclusively. We're focusing on the racism of the past against us exclusively. We're focusing on social justice, which, you know, exclusively, these civil rights issues exclusively. And it goes on. We focus on racism, right? I'm focusing on the color green, man. Because if your day's not about God or love, your day's about money. If you get your credit score up 100 points, your whole neighborhood and your life saving. And 15 minutes away from that 500 credit score neighborhood, Carl, where you die at 61, and a 700 credit score neighborhood, you live to 81. A 20-year difference, increase in lifespan because of for every 50-point increase in your credit score, which you can control, you live 5 more years. I'm going to say that slowly. 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It has nothing to do with the credit score. It's about the mindset and the spirit and everything else that comes with economic freedom, because you're stressed out less, you're more calm, you're more cool, you're more control of your life, you get cheaper access to cheaper credit, which allows you to pursue your dreams, allows you to buy a house, start a business, etc. So this, to his point, I'm not going to sit here and debate something I can't control, man. I'm not spending my time with that. I mean, and I'm not going to be the historian going through all that stuff. We got plenty of people who can do that. The book 1619 on the stuff done a great job of documenting that. I'm focusing on where we're going. And what did Malcolm X say? We've been bamboozled. We've been tricked. We've been fooled. We've been hoodwinked. We've been run amok. We're rearranging the deck chairs in the Titanic. Right now is the moment, man. Artificial intelligence. Grab a hold of that. The playing field of levels. When the economy resets, everything will be on sale for free. 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Get your savings right. Get your mind right. Start buying stuff. What Warren Buffett say? When people are afraid, be greedy. When people are greedy, be afraid. The number one way you build wealth in America is home ownership, not reparations. Small business ownership, not reparations. Good, cheap credit, not reparations. Building mindset, not reparations. I mean, I'm not telling us that there shouldn't be a group focusing on that, but it seems like all of us are focusing on these things. We have got a surviving mindset in a bit of a building winning world. By the way, I appreciate the brother's question. I love his passion. I'm glad he's listening to my stuff. So my frustration is not with him. He just gave me a great tip to why I think we should be having a different focus. So you cannot have a surviving mindset in a builder's world. It doesn't work. Because a surviving mindset is, and I wrote a book about this called The Memo, is it you become an expert in what you're against. I'm against this. I'm against that. Yeah, okay, great. But that doesn't pay your mortgage. Doesn't pay your car note. Doesn't put your kid through school. Doesn't know if you bill well, allow you to bill well.
0: Right. And John, hold that thought right there. We've got to take our last break. I'll let you finish your thought on the other side. And Carl in West Palm Beach has a question.
1: I need to talk less. This is your last break. But you have more questions. I'm going to shut up.
0: No, you're doing fine. 23 minutes away from the top there. John Hope Bryan is our guest, family. He's a literary guru. He's talking about financial literary guru, I should say. And also an entrepreneur showing us how to make some money. What are your thoughts? 800-450-7876. If you change to speak to him, we'll take your phone calls next.
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4: 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Mm-hmm. I don't need to talk to no stranger about, like, what? All my stuff is wrong.
5: 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When I talk about accountability,

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0: And Grand Rising family, thanks for staying with us on this Wednesday morning with our guest, John Hope Bryant. John Hope Bryant is a financial literacy guru and is also an entrepreneur telling us how to make some money. Before we go to back to, and let me just remind you, I just spoke to Claude Anderson back in the break, Dr. Claude Anderson. Today's his birthday, and I told him I put it on social media, and he said to tell everybody thank you, he appreciate you. Those of you who have listened to us for a while, like John mentioned, Dr. Claude Anderson was a regular guest on our program. And if you're wondering how, on the ending metric that we are in the position we are, whether it be unemployment, the teenage pregnancy, high school dropout, all those things, we're not cursed. It was done by design, not by accident. And he puts it out in his book, Black Labor, White Wealth. Then he takes it to the next level and puts it out in his another book, Powernomics, which tells us how to get out of the situation we're in. And John Hope Bryant's book takes it to the next level now and talking about capitalism for all. So, John, I'm going to let you finish your thought. And then Carl in West Palm Beach, Florida, has a question for you.
1: No, I think I talked enough. I mean, look, the book is 200 pages of math. I like math because it does have an opinion. And I just love all these talking heads on social media when they don't think I read the comments when they talk all this math and, oh, John, you know, capitalism. I get on there, I turn a comment into a post, into an educational platform. Like, okay, I like what I'm doing, I tell them. Much better than what you're not doing. You can't complain yourself into the future. You can't accuse other people into paying your bills. It doesn't matter when you're right. Do you have a business plan? I ask you, okay, what's your plan? It's like, oh, capitalism is evil. No, no, no. The Bible says a lot of money is evil. In fact, the Bible talks about money, Carl, more than talks about anything else. 2,000 plus comments about it.

0: And Jesus, the boys, his 12 disciples, the majority of them were business people. I'm not selling lift tickets. I'm recounting our history and telling people to knock it off. People, let down with capital. Get up with what? Get up with what? Because we're all capitalists. No one's working for free. Carl, you got your bills to pay. People on the phone got bills to pay. Where's the money coming from? It's coming from a job or a business or a gig or a hustle. That's income. That's free enterprise. You're not working for free. Nobody's even raising, taking care of your kids for free. You're paying the daycare company because you're in a free enterprise system. So let's stop the arguments and master the system and heal ourselves from our pain. So read the book and then debate. I tell people all the time, and by the way, once people read the book, Carl, it's crickets, right? No one's ever come back after reading my book, Capitalism for All, John got it wrong. No, it just goes quiet because it makes sense. I'd like to answer some questions, and I'll be crisp in my response.
1: All right. Let's go to line three first, though. So Derek has got a question about credit for you. He's calling from Colorado. Grand Rising, Derek, you're on with John Hope Bryant.
2: Well, I won't be that long, Carl. I'm just going to make a comment going along with John's how your credit causes you to live more. And when you're working and everything, I was looking at something. Gary, Indiana, the city of Gary, Indiana, is about 75%, upward 75% black. Due to all this economic problems they've had for years, the average lifespan is about 60 years of age. Yeah. And I was shocked when I read that. And like I said, if you retire at 65, according to them, you only got three more years to live.
0: Yep.
2: And that's not in my mind not good at all. And all right. But I like I said is that's where I was getting to. But that is really good what you're doing and everything. And I have a few investments myself. And I always tell people to do investments in the stock market. And I know some people, they don't believe in the stock market because they claim it's exploitation or something like that. And I said, well, where else are you going to get your money or anything? And any comments about the last point I made about the stock market and some people viewing it as a form of exploitation or something?
0: Let me respond to that.
1: And John, when you respond, could talk about crypto too? Because I got a tweet question. Wanted to know what your thoughts about crypto.
0: Yeah, stay away from crypto. Look, don't you got enough problems? I mean, 40-50% of everybody buying crypto looks like us. We're being targeted. 90% of all cryptocurrencies since they came out are either done, broke, closed, or inactive. I'm saying you want to do crypto, fine, but don't use it with your rent money. It's not investment; it's speculation. I'm not down on crypto. I'm just saying, but this goes back to my man's very eloquent question: get your credit score right, buy a house, like get a wheel, the basics. And yes, invest in things in the stock market that you like, that you use. If you like Walmart, buy Walmart stock and all that kind of stuff. There will probably be some correction in the stock market, like there's going to be a correction in the economy, in real estate, and then buy the dip. When it corrects down, buy it on the dip and ride it back up. I think you said that the stock market is a bit of a, what do you call it, a game? Or what was this phrase, Carl? I would be specific.
1: Ponzi scheme or something like that.
0: A Ponzi scheme or something. Look, well, you didn't say Ponzi scheme, but a game. Look, you got that in your family. You don't need to go accusing Wall Street and whoever else of gaming you. Pookie them. Uncle JoJo. Everybody got a story in their family, a bum in their family that's robbed you, low bar money, didn't give it back. You invested in that thing. It went sideways. They won't talk to you, even though you gave them money. They got an attitude with you. You don't need to go looking for problems somewhere else. They're right in your family. So knock it off. What I'm saying is that's just an excuse. There is no perfect. It doesn't exist. No perfect country, no perfect system. So, yes, capitalism is what you make of it. The stock market is what you make of it. Your family is what you make of it. Your life is what you make of it. Stop looking for perfect. I tell people all the time, America's terrible. Yeah, we got a lot of problems. Here's a plane ticket. Where you going? Because I've been to 100 countries. I've yet to meet perfect. So it's not a Ponzi scheme. The stock market has done very well for me in restoring and maintaining my wealth. Has it gone down? Yes, it went down. I lost, Carl, I lost, at one point I lost $750,000, $500,000 in the stock market in 1 year. And I called my broker and told him to move me to cash. And I later on, I said, Carl, to him, this is 2022. What would have happened if I stayed in the market? You lost another 250 jobs. This is on at a basis. This is the basis of like $3.5 million. So it's about real money. I said, okay, I lost $750,000. Just out of curiosity, what if I had done nothing? If I didn't go move the cash. He said, well, if you stayed another 18 months, you got the 750 back that I lost, and you would have made another 750 from the gains as the market rallied back. So wait a minute. I said, hold on. I'd have had an upside of $1.6 million plus, 1.8, yep, just do nothing. So we're the biggest economy in the planet. If I'm going to go broke, then the billionaire's going to go broke. He's investing or she's investing in the same thing. If I'm going to go broke in real estate, then the billionaire's going to go broke. And they're not going broke, right? So the stock market go down, yeah, it's called a recession. But when there was a time you could buy real estate in Texas for a dollar. Not anymore. So buy on the dip. Okay. I hope I didn't ever answer that.
1: All right. 10 away from the top there. Jeff's calling from Fayetteville in North Carolina. He's on line 4, has a question for you, John. Grand Rising, Jeff, you're on with John Hope Bryant.
3: Yes, I know you're short on time, Carl, but I just have two questions, and I'll just hang up and listen. First question, well, thanks for having Mr. Bryant. Mr. Bryant, could you just briefly discuss BRICS, the rise of BRICS, and versus the U.S. dollar? Do you think eventually BRICS will have some type of currency that will replace the dollar? And second of all, could you give us a number where we could reach you after the show? Thank you very much.
0: Sure. You can reach my mother even better than me through an AI agent I created called Juanita AI. You type in your search engine, Juanita AI, and you'll find an AI agent, the first one in the world ever developed for a working class black woman. And you can talk to my mother at 2 in the morning, 2 in the afternoon about me, about how we do, how she became a millionaire on an hourly income. And she's alive through technology. You can also go to operational.org. The website, download the Hope and Hand app. My corporate office is in Atlanta for all my companies, Operation Hope, Brian Adventures. Just go to our website, and all the information is there. My deputy chief of staff is Bill Fair. Please don't blow up his phone and his email, but that's my deputy chief of staff. If you have a serious question, they would need to reach me. My assistant is Tina Fair, and I related. It's a great question. I love the sophistication of the question. This man has done his research. And what he's essentially saying is the U.S. currency continue to be the world currency. I think in our lifetime, the answer is yes. It's not because America deserves it, by the way. We're doing a lot of things wrong. We're screwing up a lot of stuff. But there's no other option. We're a flight to quality, what they call that call, a flight to quality investment standard. So you got all these China is saying all this horrible stuff about America. Where are the billionaires, multimillionaires investing in politicians quietly? America. You got Russians talking all this mess about America. Quietly, where's all the assets of these Russian oligarchs and billionaires and politicians? Quietly, American real estate, American stock market, American company. Iran, my guess is all these Iranian Iranian leaders, one we're fighting with right now. I got a lot of problems with Iran and the Middle East. But all these guys and ladies, they want to invest in America. So there is no, they really. Really, one of the reasons I believe that America sits on the throne, we got to save, even though we're an imperfect model, we have to save it and repair it, is I think God needs America to be alive on the heels. I don't see an alternative. If we're not, you never had a world leader that wasn't the economic leader going back to Rome. And we're the biggest economy in the world. Now, if China takes that mantle, if we screw this up, Biden, as I said earlier, about stupid stuff, in 20 years, we'll be speaking Mandarin, Chinese. Because if China becomes the biggest economy, then they become the world leader, and we become Britain, the country that used to lead the world. Then China, then the yuan or whatever, their currency would become the world currency. I don't see that. I think that America, U.S. currency, is going to continue to be the world currency for our future, our foreseeable future. I think that the U.S. dollar, I think the U.S. stock market, the U.S. economy, again, $30-plus trillion. The whole world economy is $120 trillion, give or take. So we're approximately a quarter of the economy. 8 billion people, only 350 million in America. We're a very small group, but we are, and we get our act together, and we get everybody to participate in the economy and grow it, there's nobody who can compete with us. So, I pay attention to it. It's admirable. A lot of that is political posturing by other countries.
1: Gotcha. 800-450-7876. Carl's in West Palm Beach, as I mentioned. He's on line one. Grand Rising, Carl, your question for John Hope Bryant.
4: Grand Rising, Carl. And I can see how we get that equation. Some people have dollars, but they don't have no sense. And when I say such a thing, I think anytime anybody tries to compare our reality to any other reality that ever been on the planet Earth, I think we do ourselves a disservice, because it's called self-negation. And when I think about organizations like the Urban League and the NAACP, who has always been fostered.
1: Carl, do us a favor, because we're racing the clock here. Can you put in a question for us?
4: I'll leave it with that. I'm thankful to God that he made us a Claude Anderson so that we can really get an understanding and not that kind of foolishness. Thank you, Carl.
1: All right. I didn't see
0: you. No, we need to correct the record, though. There are two things that need to be true at the same time. Commend Claude Anderson and commend the founders of the National Urban League and the NAACP. I mean, we need all of them. NAACP and Urban League do incredible work. You need all of them. Dr. King didn't agree with what the black power movement was doing, but he let them stand beside him. He let them have a voice. In fact, they had a voice because of him. Two things can be true at the same time. We can disagree without being disagreeable. Again, let's stop having stupid conversation.
1: Gotcha. For folks who want to get more information about your training, literacy training, how they reach you, you gave it out before, but give it again and do it real slow for us.
0: Yes, sir. Yeah, thank you, Carl. At John Hope Bryant is the easiest way to reach me. I actually read comments and comment on them on Instagram myself. But follow me. We have about 4 million followers on social, about 3 million video views a week. And between meetings and all this stuff, I'm run businesses. If you see a comment from me on Facebook, 2.5 million followers, or on Instagram, 700,000 plus followers, or on TikTok, I'm not commenting on TikTok, but a lot of this, that's me. So at John Hope Bryant, at Operation Hope, at VG Ventures or Bryant Group Ventures, these different platforms. Go to Bryant Group Ventures website. You can put your information there, and probably one of my team members will get back to you. Go to Operation Hope, as I said earlier, and we're out of Atlanta. 888-388-HOPE is our toll-free number. 888-388-HOPE. We didn't get a chance to talk because I'm running my mouth so much about the real work Operation Hope does, Carl, which you had said earlier, so I apologize. But we're getting credit scores up. We're getting debt levels down. We're getting savings up. 54 points up, credit scores, $1,200 savings, increase in savings, $3,800 in debt down. Somebody making $50,000 means that person becomes bank qualified. But now the bank says, yes, we're the only nonprofit allowed to operate inside of a bank branch in U.S. history. So now the bank that turns you down, you thought it was racism, they approved your loan because the color's green.
1: Hey, John, we got to cut it down because we're just flat out of time.
0: Operation Hope will help you.
1: Yes, thank you, sir. And thank you, because I know you're real busy, so thank you for sharing your thoughts with us this morning.
0: Anything for you, Carl.
1: Right, thank you. That's John Hope Bryant. That's it for the day. Class is dismissed. Thank you for sharing part of your mornings with us. Stay strong, stay positive, please stay healthy. We'll see you tomorrow morning, 6 o'clock, right here in Baltimore on 1010 WOLB. Also in the DMV at 1450 WOL.
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0: Hey, Grand Rising family, and thanks for making us part of your morning ritual. Later, Morgan State University professor Ray Wimbush will take over our classroom. Now, Dr. Wimbush will discuss Laura Loomer's racist attack on black women, the Haitian boy who committed suicide after learning that he would be sent back home after Trump canceled TPS for Haitians, also Hexet's firing of blacks and women officers, and the continued suppression of, voting rights. But before Dr. Wimbush, D.C. activist Dr. Kai Patterson will preview today's program in Washington, D.C., designed to help black men facing emotional challenges. But to get us started, Ghana's director of World Conference of Mayors, the World Conference of Mayors, Francis Opiatia, is here. But first, let's get Kevin to reopen our classroom doors this Thursday morning. Grand Rising, Kevin.
1: Grand Rising indeed, Carl Nelson, man. It's a Thursday morning on the third day of September. And, you know, just the word September reminds you of Maurice White, doesn't it?
0: Oh, no.
1: he owned yeah. it. He ended up owning that this month, you know. It's amazing. So
0: there's a whole story behind that, too, you know, that the song. So,
1: yeah,
0: you know,
1: Tony Brown told us. Yeah, Tony. Yeah. Right, he told us last week. Right, man. But anyway, I digress. How you feeling, Carl Nelson?
0: I'm ready to learn. I'm still learning. I'm ready to learn some more this morning.
1: Are you taking notes, or is your mind like a steel vault and you remember all of these important points?
0: Nice thing about learning, because you got to learn how to remember stuff. But, you know, it's like riding a bike. But it gets in there. You know, sometimes you take notes because, you know, for me, sometimes you write things down. You can recall them better than if you don't. So I just jot them down.
1: Right. Well, that's quite a skill, the ability to remember things. I mean, there are classes on memorization,
0: oh, yeah,
1: for that matter.
0: Oh, memory, yeah. You know. And you know what? And the older you get, it seems it's more of a challenge, if you will, to remember stuff.
1: It is, yeah. You've got to do things to keep your mind fresh. And I've got so many notebooks of things that I've written down. And then when you reread them, you know, especially from a perspective of last year or a couple of years or yesterday for that matter, it reads differently too.
0: Yes, it does.
1: I remember that. You know,
0: yeah.
1: So that's kind of like a quick tutorial in learning. But another thing I wanted to ask you about, so what do you do when you feel overwhelmed or drained or exhausted? What do you do then?
0: Well, take time out. You know, you've got to manage that kind of anxiety and stress. So sometimes you just shut everything out, you know, and regroup.
1: Yeah, and then sometimes you reread those notes of what you wrote down, and that reading helps you relax, you know, maybe fix your favorite meal. You know, maybe the one grandma.
0: But you know what does it for me though? Just having a walk. You know, just walk, just a few blocks, just walk. After that walk, you feel invigorated. You know, just clear your mind. Just take a stroll.
1: Yeah, and finally, with the with dueling advice here, look, you can also not only take a shower, take a bath after the shower. Like they do in China, you know,
0: yeah.
1: They clean themselves first and then they take the bath.
0: Right.
1: And that can calm you, you know. So anyway, just in case anybody's experiencing that.
0: Hopefully Dr. Kakai passes, because that's what they're going to talk about. They have a program in Washington, D.C., talk about, especially for black men facing emotional challenges, how to deal with it. So maybe we'll get some tips from Dr. Patterson this morning.
1: Well, with the way the weather is part of the news headlines these days, you know, because it's going to be very hot and humid today, and with the chance of a huge storm, kind of like yesterday, do you find that the rain, even though it's stormy, you find the rain to be calming too sometimes?
0: Oh, yes, very much. Hey, I got to tell you something, Kevin. You know, living in California all these years, man, where it hardly rains. And then moving, and then where it rains, sometimes I just go walk in the rain just to get wet. Understand, being away from where it rained for a while, and then thunderstorms and rain, you just realize, like, wow, I miss this rain. And yeah, for me, it was, you know,
1: yeah,
0: to deal with that. Yeah.
1: It was an epiphany for you then, huh?
0: Oh, yeah. Living there so long without a good rainstorm, man. You know what I mean? Because you grow up where you go to the rain, and then all of a sudden you're out there. Because, you know, California, Southern California is a desert. You know the song, It Never Rains in Southern California. And
1: right.
0: Back
1: yeah.
0: then. Now climate change has changed all that. They got rain coming today, as a matter of fact, is scheduled. In fact, they got a storm coming through Labor Day in Southern California. But previously, before all this, we don't want to go into much in climate change, but it just wouldn't rain.
1: Right. But we got flash flood warnings for today, too. So, not to wear it out, to belabor it, but just keep your eyes and ears open for, changes in the weather today. And meanwhile, the National Mall and the Kennedy Center is those projects are going to continue to impact visitors here to the nation's capital. And they have approved millions of dollars for the reparation of the of that area, the reflecting pool and that whole National Mall. And so that's going to affect tourism. While they say tourism is up because of the nation's 250 freedom events, all of those events have brought more tourists into the town, into the city, the nation's capital.
0: Yeah, that's interesting, because it's still costing us a lot of money as taxpayers. This remake of Washington, D.C., Donald Trump, everything he touches wasn't up to his standard, whatever it is, so he has to remake Washington, D.C. That's fine if he's using his own funds, but he's using our money to make
1: right.
0: all these changes.
1: Yeah.
0: That's the issue. And we're trillions of dollars over budget. Nobody's talking about that.
1: Yeah. So, how does a millionaire make money anyway? By spending that much money?
0: If it's, how does a millionaire bankrupt
1: casinos?
0: Casinos. Yes.
1: Hmm. It's a mystery.
0: How do you bankrupt a casino? Not just one, but twice.
1: I don't know. We need another one of the financial advisors to come on. Hey, look, Tiger Woods decided to change this plea in Florida. The Florida DUI case following that car crash. We talked about that briefly yesterday. What do you think that's going to do for that millionaire's situation?
0: No, he needs a driver. That's we talked about Donald Trump. Does Donald Trump have a driver's license? Has he ever driven? Tiger, you've got that much money. You need a driver, man. You don't need to be getting behind the wheel of not even the golf cart. You should always have a driver.
1: You would think, except there's a thrill in driving too. So maybe he shouldn't drink when he's starting the Maserati right. up. Think twice. They should have a button on the car, and they do that too, don't they? Well, we're getting close to the wire. I just had to reconnect with your guest. So what I'm going to do is yield the time. And because, we could talk for hours. I think we do. And, I lost them again. This is live radio, folks.
0: Live radio.
1: Yeah.
0: We're trying to hook up with, let me just tell the family why you make that phone call.
1: Okay.
0: Ghana's director of World Conference of Mayors. His name is Francis Opaia Tete. I hope you're not pronounce his name correctly. He's from Ghana, visiting us right now. So, we have a lot of listeners in Ghana. I was telling him previously that most of our listeners on the continent, though, are from Nigeria, but most of the brothers and sisters on the continent who interact with us are Ghanaians or from Ghana or live in Ghana, I should say, because there's a lot of expats in Ghana. There's a section just outside of Accra called Prom Prom. It's almost a little American city, black American city, if you will. It's where many of them reside. But you've still got somebody in the southern region, in the western region, in Ghana, all over Ghana. And they listen all the time. Shout out to Dr. Sherita Yazad. She lives in Ghana. I know she listens every day. And she's a holistic practitioner. That's the daughter of Dr. Goss, and she's doing her thing in Ghana, and we hear from her all the time. But let's get back Francis on the line for us. Do we have him yet, Kim?
1: Carl, we've connected with your guest, and I'm just going to close out with that's the way it is on the 3rd of September. Thanks for your time, Carl.
0: All right, thanks, Kevin. 10 out of the top here. Francis Opaia Tete, I hope I'm pronouncing your name correctly. Grand Rising, welcome to the program.
2: Thank you very much. Yes, that's my name, Francis Opaia Tete. Thank you.
0: Tete, great. Well, give us a little bit of your background since the first time you're here. Tell us about, you know, how you got to where you are as the director of the World Conference of Mayors in Ghana.
2: Well, thank you very much. Being a community development advocate, I have worked in various institutions, both government and private. By way of academic, my background is in agriculture. So I studied agricultural science at the Kwadwo Agricultural College in Kumasi. Then I did a diploma in agricultural economics at University of Ghana. Then I went to Central University to study agribusiness management. And I returned to University of Ghana to study MPhil in migration studies. So for some time, I've been trying to connect the African diaspora back to continental Africa. And that is where the World Conference of Mayors in Tuskegee, Alabama, USA, saw some of my works. And I was engaged as the country director for the World Conference of Mayors. Apart from that, I also consult for the Ghana National Association of Farmers and Fishermen. And I have my private consultancy firm called the Holistic Migration Consult, also in Accra, Ghana. Every year I come to North America, US, and Canada to canvass for foreign direct investment for the Republic of Ghana. Thank you.
0: All right. To our other top of our family, that's it for the director of the World Conference of Mayors in Ghana. He's with us this morning, Francis Apaya Tete. Francis, it seems to me, you know, Ghana seems more friendly. As a person who's been to several African countries, Ghana seems more friendly and open than all the other countries, that, at least personally speaking, that I've visited to. There's something about the Ghanaian people that's almost welcome. They welcome you with open arms. It seems like there's a real connection, a solid connection, and all the countries on the West part of Africa, but especially the Ghanaians. What do you think that's rooted in?
2: Thank you very much. Africans, by nature, are friendly. If you get into the various communities, the various tribes, anywhere on the continent, you will know that naturally they are friendly. But Ghana's situation is a bit different, and we are conscious about it. For those who don't really know about Ghana, Ghana is located on the west coast of Africa. We are on the Gulf of Guinea portion of the Atlantic Ocean. And Ghana has a land size of about 92,101 square miles. So Ghana is just like Illinois and Indiana put together or combined. And our population is about 34.4 million people. So it's just a small country. And one unique thing about Ghana that many people don't also know is that Ghana is the only country at the true center of the world. Ghana is where the equator and the equator that divides the world into north and south, and then the prime meridian that divides the world into east and west have all crossed in Ghana. So it's not by default that people always refer to Ghana as the gateway to Africa. And if you also can remember, the head office of the African Continental Free Trade Area is also located in Ghana. Yeah. Going back to the question you asked, Ghana has about 82 native languages. That could be a disaster for nation building and development and national development. But Ghana, we have consciously use the boarding school system, our television, our radio stations, and other facilities that we have, like sermons in churches and mosques. We will use all of that to unite or to knit together these 82 languages into a one complete nation. So instead of it becoming a burden or a way of distraction, it has rather become a rallying point. So if you come to Ghana, you realize that we have done a lot of intertribal marriages. If you go to our boarding schools, we have people from various backgrounds all staying in the boarding house. So by the time you leave the boarding house, you're supposed to learn the dominant language within that community. So all of these have built us together as one people with a common vision, a common goal. Then also in the West Africa, a very volatile West Africa, if you go to Burkina Faso in the northern part of Ghana, you realize that it's a military government that is in place. Togo is not different. If you go to Benin recently, they also have a mutiny. Nigeria, the electoral system is always being challenged. And if you go to Guinea, I mean, what I'm saying is that the West African sub-region is volatile. But in the midst of this, Ghana is very peaceful. Ghana is having a thriving multi-party democracy. Ghana.
0: Right. And hold that thought right there. Francis, we got to take a short break. Our first break, 16 at the top of our family. If you're just waking up, our guest is the director of the World Conference of Mayors in Ghana. He's visiting us in the States right now. His name is Francis Opai Tete. Got a question about Ghana? Reach out to us right now at 800-450-7876. We'll take your phone calls next.

0: 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I'm Rock T.
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0: And Grand Rising family, just waking up with us at 21 minutes after the top of the hour with our guest. Our guest is the director of the World Conference of Mayors in Ghana. His name is Francis Opai Tete. And he's given us some background of Ghana. The Ghana first came on our radar back in the day. I guess this was in the 90s, Francis. Help me out here. When Flight Lieutenant Jerry Rawlings was the president of Ghana, because he would stop by our studios. He'd come to L.A. every year with his wife. And then following that, his wife would come to LA every year. What year are we talking about? That was the 90s or the 80s?
1: Yeah, so Rawlings ruled Ghana between 1992 and the year 2000.
0: And Ghana, as you mentioned, is pretty stable in comparison to the rest of some of the other African nations. Why is that?
1: Yeah, so it's a conscious decision that Ghanaians have made, that regardless of the flaws of a democratic system, multi-party democracy is still the best compared to military dictatorship or any other form of governance. So we as a people, no matter how our aspirations during general elections will be, we believe that one goal is to have Ghana as a peace, as a peaceful nation, Ghana as a whole. So we all work towards that common goal as a nation. So in Ghana, our democracy is thriving. We are not perfect there. We are not there yet. But consciously, every 4 years, we make sure we select our leaders through free and fair elections. Rule of law and respect for human rights. Ghana, we have it. You understand? Then every Ghanaian, an average Ghanaian you meet on the street, at least holds a basic education certificate examination qualification issued by the West African Examination Council. So the average Ghanaian has a working understanding of mathematics, English language, science, and agriculture. So you can retrain them for every job as an employee. Sorry, as an employer, you can train every Ghanaian for any job at all you have. Because, like I said, we have a basic, average Ghanaian has that basic qualification. Ghanaians, like you said, are naturally peaceful, and we believe in communal living. We believe in the extended family system. And you are trained, even at a young age, to be nice to strangers or guests. And that if you do all of that, one day it will come back to you. But even if it doesn't come back to you, you definitely have to treat to be nice to people. And we do that. And at the end of the day, nature has a nice way of bringing some of these things back to us. So some of you in the diaspora feeling at home in Ghana is the fruit of that kind of attitude that we are taught right from the young age to be nice and warm to Ghanaians. So in every Ghanaian home, there's always a guest room, guest bowls, carved plates, things to serve and make guests comfortable at home. So it's taught. It's not like it's something that we are conscious about it and we teach it almost all the time.
0: Let me jump in for a second and ask you this, though, because you mentioned how many languages, because I know this Twi, I know that language, but you mentioned it's got so many languages. Is that a problem, or is it, is it a language or a dialect, or what is it? Can you switch over, from English to Twi? How does that work with all these languages in the country? And how many are there?
1: Yes, you are not able, there's no way you can master all of them. We call them the native languages, and they are spoken by the various tribes. So that tells you that we have about 82 tribes in Ghana. Based on sociological similarities, they've been grouped into five major ethnic groups. So the Akan, they speak Twi. And then there's the Evi, they also speak the Evi language. There's the Gadangbe, that is my tribe. And there's the Moli Dagbon, those in the northern part of Ghana. And there are the Gwans. The Gwans, one of them is our current president. He belongs to the Gwan tribe. So, yes, there are ethnic groups. There are five major ethnic groups with about 82 native languages. And like I said from the beginning, elsewhere, it could have been a disaster. Because every tribe has their own personal parochial interest. And when you have about 82 different interests within a country, it is definitely difficult to manage. But right from the word go, we use our boarding school system where you leave your home, go and stay in another geographical region of the country to have your senior high education. you are expected that by the time you leave there, you should have studied the people, the food they eat, their way of governance, their cultural system and everything, and be in a line. And then during your work, you could be just after graduation from the university, you have 1 year national service program that you serve the nation, and you could be sent anywhere in the country, and you are supposed to adjust to the system, their food, their everything, and learn. Because we believe that in diversity is the true color. You understand? So that is not something that dropped out of the sky. It's something that we have been conscious about, you know?
0: Francis, I'm still tripping on all these different languages. You know, here we just got dialects. You know, you can tell someone's got a New York accent or a Southern accent or something like that. But you're talking about a totally different. You're talking about a different language. You know, one of our listeners teaches tree there at the University of Ghana. He's from North Carolina, and he teaches over there, and he teaches several other languages. I'm just wondering, is the language based on the social status as well? Can you tell if someone is, say, from the Volta region or from the Southern region or from the car? Can you tell by how they speak or how they, you know, just like we can pick up this person's from the South or that's a New York accent, you know, or this is a Valley accent, Valley girl.
1: Exactly.
0: Can you do that?
1: Exactly. Normally, when you hear the Ghanaian, even the way he speaks the English language, you will be able to determine which geographical location in Ghana he comes from. The Airways have their accents differently, which has influenced the way they even speak the English language. Those in the northern, the savannah areas also have their accent differently. And even the tree people also have their accent differently. And all of these have influence on how they speak English or French. So for me as a Ghanaian, if I engage you in a conversation, you don't need to tell me you are from the Volta region or you are from the northern savannah, northeast, upper east, upper west region. By your accent, I will know which area of the country you come from. And it makes it beautiful. I mean, when you see our native cloth called the Kente cloth, it's made up of variety of colors. And that is why it's so beautiful. Recently, the King of Ashanti Kingdom was in Washington, and he saw his apparel. It doesn't have only one color. It's made of multi colors. So from the word go, we are told that all the 82 tribes are all important in nation building. None of them override any. We are all equal. We are all needed to build a nation. So, yes.
0: Yeah, and hold that again, because I want to stop at the Kente cloth, because if you see here now, if you go to any graduation, any black or, you know, predominantly white school, you'll see the college students, they always have some Kente cloth part of their graduation uniform.
1: Yeah.
0: But I'm not sure many of them know the history of the Kente cloth. I know the Kumasi is the capital where they make the Kente cloth. But can you tell us a little bit about, because some of these students, they're graduating from college and they've got a Kente cloth. That's what it is, family. But they don't know what it is. They just know, oh, it's African, or some may even know it's Ghanaian, but they really don't know the history of Kente cloth. Can you help us out with that, Francis?
1: Yeah, so it's not only the Ashanti, there's also a place in the Volta region, the Everland. There's a place called Agotime. They do even more exquisite and elegant Kente. So, like I said from the beginning, the Kente, you see a size, not only during graduation, but when a guest is coming to Ghana, we meet you at Accra International Airport and hang a size around your neck. That is our native cloth. It's hand-woven, and it is royal. And like I said, the colors, initially you put several colors together to weave it. And then after weaving, you weave them in stripes. And later, you use machine to join them together to form a full piece of cloth, either for male or for female use. And I'm saying that the Kente, when you look at the Kente in all, it is made up of several colors, several designs, and shapes. And that is the philosophy behind us as a country. That the diversity will always bring the colors. The diversity of colors will always bring the beauty. And the beauty will also, within the same diversity, lies our strength. So when you go to the people in Neverland, when it comes to carpentry and joinery, they are so, so good at it. You come to the Ghana people in the national capital, all our world boxing champions, like Berima Azuma Nelson, Ike Bazooka Kote, Alfred Kote, and all of them, they are all Ghanas. So the Ghanas have produced world-class boxers for Ghana. And we are so respected as a boxing nation because of the Ghana community. If you go to the accounts are good when it comes to things of communication. So they made good lawyers, good sports commentators, good radio hosts, TV presenters. The accounts are so good at things that you do through communication. The Northerners are the best when it comes to animal husbandry and farming. You know, so even geographically, we don't just speak different languages or dialect, but then we also have special skills that are attributed to each of the geographical areas. So, if in that way, you will know right from the onset that everybody is needed in nation building, and that's the reason why we use our televisions, we use our radio. We use our boarding school system. We use sermons in the church and in the mosque to make sure that we unite all these various tribes together for a nation building.
0: All right, hold that thought right there, Francis. Hold that thought right there. 28 minutes away from the top there. Our family, Francis Opaia Tether, is our guest. He's just joining us, just waking up. He's director of the World Conference of Mayors in Ghana. He's given us a background. Those of you who have never visited Ghana or just heard about Ghana, we talked about the Kente Cloth. But from some of our Ghanaian listeners who tell me that the problem, the Chinese are coming in and you have Chinese. So we've got to be careful that we get the real Kente Cloth, another one that manufactured in China. Do you know if there's a difference? You could probably tell the difference, but many of us probably wouldn't be able to tell the difference.
1: Yeah, so, the Chinese invasion is a real source of worry. And majority of them are engaged in illegal mining, which is destroying fast our forest reserves, our environment, our water bodies. And that's the reason why some of us, for instance, every summer, I come to the United States because Ghanaians believe in the achievements of the United States of America. They believe in the technology of the Germans and then that of the British. So most of us will always come to see if we can get development partners, because there's a development gap. If we don't fill that gap, that's why the Chinese come in and then they leave disastrous these trails behind. You understand? So, yes, it's a major source of worry. The Americans have a gold mine in Ghana called the Newmont. The Newmont have been doing underground mining, and they pay royalties to the state. They employ Ghanaians. There's no problem. But a Chinese man will come to Ghana, go buy excavator who use the same Ghanaians as partners, and they go into the deep of our forest and start pulling down trees just to mine for gold. That is not right. You know, so the Chinese invasion is one issue, not only in the mining. Chinese products are specifically, they can make create products for less developed countries that are affordable but not durable. But because it's affordable, the average Ghanaian will go for that instead of buying from the United States. So we are saying that we also need the United States not hand out at a pace that we are right now. In my capacity as a country director for World Conference of Mayors, we are not looking for handouts. We are looking for effective partners, you know. At least Ghana, in spite of the mining that is going on, we still have over 22 million ounces of gold, an estimated amount of 22 million ounces of gold still in our soil. You know, we have over 3 billion barrels of oil and also about 11.2 million carats of diamond still embedded in our soil. So such a country cannot be considered poor. But sometimes we also need the technology to be able to mine and make some of these things useful. And we believe that the diaspora has it. because it was two diasporans, people from the diaspora, W. Du Bois from the United States of America and UK, and then George Padmore, also from Trinidad and Tobago, or Osagyefo Dr. Kwame Nkrumah stood on the shoulders of these three giants, these two intellectuals from the diaspora, to build, to decolonize Ghana and the entire African continent, you know, of colonial rule.
0: And Francis, hold that thought right there, and thank you for the history lesson. They're 24 minutes away from the top of the hour. We've got to check the news, traffic, and weather in our different cities. Family, just waking up with us, our guest is the director of the World Conference of Mayors in Ghana. He's visiting the U.S. His name is Francis Opaya Tede. You want to join the discussion with him? You got a question about Ghana? Reach out to us at 800-450-7876, and we'll take your phone calls after we check the news, traffic, and weather. That's next.

0: Good morning, I'm Larry Kofsky. Here's the latest from News1.com. President Trump is warning oil executives to bring down gas prices as Americans continue to pay more at the pump.
1: Speaking to reporters in the Oval Office Wednesday, President Trump said he had warned retailers in a meeting earlier this week, telling them he wants the retail prices at the pump to come down. AAA

0: Secretary Mark Wayne Mullen made an emergency landing at Reagan National Airport. Mullen was flying from Georgia to D.C. yesterday when an engine on the Coast Guard plane failed. Mullen said the pilots made the single-engine emergency landing feel routine. A motorcycle officer is recovering after being struck by a vehicle Wednesday afternoon in northeast D.C. Police say it happened at around 3:15 at the intersection of Maryland Avenue and Bladensburg Road. The officer's injuries are said to be non-life-threatening. The D.C. Attorney General's office is suing the owner of an affordable housing building in northeast over allegedly deplorable conditions. The AG says the Delta Pearl building has not had working air conditioning or elevators since July, and the damage from a fire back in February still has not been repaired. The suit is seeking immediate repairs to the building, restitution for affected tenants, and civil penalties for the landlord. In sports, a losing night for the local baseball teams. The Nationals were shut out by the Braves 9-0. The Orioles lost to the Rockies 6-5 in 11 innings in Denver. I'm Larry Kofsky. When you're looking for news for Black America, go to news1.com.
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0: family. Thanks for waking up with us on this Thursday morning, 18 minutes away from the top of the hour with our guest from Ghana. He's the director of the World Conference of Mayors in Ghana. His name is Francis Opai Tate, and he's given us some background, some rare information about Ghana. Those of you thinking of visiting the Gold Coast, or that way they used to call it the Gold Coast, in Ghana. Before we go back to him, though, let me just remind you, coming up later this morning, you're going to hear from Morgan State University professor. That'll be Dr. Ray Wimbush. Also, before Dr. Wimbush, D.C. activist Dr. Kai Patterson will check in. And tomorrow, Friday is when we're going to give you a chance to free your mind. And all that means is think for yourself and join us for our Open Phone Friday program. Begin promptly at 6 a.m. Eastern Time right here in Baltimore on 1010 WOLB and also in the DMV on 1450 WOL. Francis, we got a call for your brother Tyrone has a question for you. He's calling from Baltimore. He's on line two. Grand Rising Tyrone, you're on with Francis.
1: Yeah, Grand Rising Hall and Grand Rising, Mr. Tata. I just wanted to get his take. Let me say first and foremost that France is a blessing to the country of Ghana. They are lucky to have him, and he does a fabulous job of outreach to people that have visited that country. I know in my case, he was a blessing, and when we were there for Queen Mother Ife Williams and her stool, you know, her crowning. Or whatever. But, yeah, and I appreciate what you did for us while we were there. I wanted to get your take on how you think that the African nations can come together and unify and capitalize on their various resources. Because, in my opinion, and in fact, I believe the African continent is the richest continent in the known universe. So I think we're unstoppable if we can all come together as one, and I would like to get your take on what we can do to make that happen.
2: Thank you very much. I Lieutenant Kenno, Vost, I appreciate you, and thank you once again. Yes, so in unity lies of strength. Africa, the United States of Africa, has been on the table during the time of our first president, Osagyefo, Dr. Kwame Nkrumah, and is still relevant today. In that all the countries of Africa, even the Congo alone, Congo has the natural resources and the capacity to generate electricity that can that connect the entire continent. You know, Nigeria has its own strength, South Africa, Kenya, all of us. So us uniting would have been the best option. A continent with about 1.4 billion people and about 500 also living in the diaspora, we can never be a minority. But because we are not united, that is the reason why today people see us as a minority and nobody respects us. And most people of the various continents cannot survive a day without resources from Africa. Yeah, so the unity, the Africa unity, has been on the table. But our advisories do not want us to unite. I was reading a book that told us that even the black community in New York some time ago, it was unlawful to have four black people on the same job at the same time. Because the moment we unite, we also become a threat to other interests. You know, and that is why it is keeping us down. But we have gotten to a place that we have to use the technological space and everything in our disposal, be guided by history and exploit the kind of trend that we have today to unite ourselves. We can do it. Africa, even small country like Ghana, we have contributed immensely to global leadership. You can think about Osagyefo Dr. Kwame Nkrumah that was voted for in the year 2000 as the African Man of the Millennium by BBC. You can talk of His Excellency Kofi Annan, who became one of the distinguished Secretary Generals of the United Nations. Currently, if you go to the Commonwealth of Nations, I'm talking about all those countries that were once upon a time colonized by the British. By the British. Today, the Commonwealth of Nations is the Secretary General is Shelly Ayoko Butri, also a Ghanaian. So if you go to NASA right now, one of the finest robotic engineers in the National Aeronautics and Space Management, NASA, of the United States right now, is Dr. Ashite Trebi Olenu, also a Ghanaian. So when it comes to whether science and technology or leadership, global leadership, even small countries as Ghana has contributed and continue to contribute. So us coming together as Africa, Nigeria has one of the best leaders in entrepreneurship, in business, in politics. Just that things are not working that well for that country. But they are. They are very good people, smart people, intelligent people. If you go to Kenya, the same. If you go to Botswana, Tanzania, Uganda, everywhere, Senegal, Gambia, Guinea, Burkina Faso, great leaders in our individual capacities. But we need to come together as a people, as one whole country. So with a common military command, central government, or if it's a federal system of government, with a common military command, that is what we need right now. But that notwithstanding, I believe that we can start from somewhere where we use the various economic blocks, like the ECOWAS for West Africa, the South African version, the Central Africa, East Africa, and Northern Africa, and now the diaspora, the Africans in the diaspora are also seen as economic region, which is called the sixth economic region. So I believe that if we develop these regions, the sub-regions, and make them powerful, then making the African Union a powerful tool would not be a problem. If you have an African Union, that the Chinese will have to come and build your headquarters in Addis Ababa and do all manner of things into your building just to steal your information, that is not an African Union. You know, an African Union that if Libya is in trouble, if Ghana is in trouble, if Burkina Faso is in trouble, the African Union cannot rise up to protect its own. That is not an African Union. But like you said, that is one of the things we need as people of Africa. And regardless of our individual parochial interests as countries, we need to let those ones go for the collective interests of the motherland, Africa. Thank you.
1: Thank you, sir. God bless.
0: Thank you, Tyrone. 10 away from the top there. Question for you, because you mentioned Kofi Annan. For us, we just know him as he was in charge, the Secretary General of the United Nations for quite some time. But he has an Akan name. I went to Africa and got a name changed, and I got an Akan name. Kwesi, Sunday born. I think Kofi is what, Friday born? Do you have a day
2: Kofi
0: name?
2: Yeah,
0: do you have a day name, or is it only the Akan tribe that has day names?
2: Oh, no, every Ghanaian tribe, but they might not sound the same, because the Northerners, they also have their names, but theirs they sound different. Yes, I am a Thursday born, so I'm Yao.
0: Gotcha. Wednesday
2: Kofi
0: is Kweku.
2: Yes, Wednesday is Kweku, Thursday is Yao, Friday is Kofi, Saturday is Kwame, so we had Kwame Nkrumah, and then Sunday is Kwesi, and then Monday is Kwejo, and Tuesday is Kwabena. So, and that is for the male child. For the female, they also have their versions. So Kofi Annan, his name Kofi means he was born on Friday. Annan means four. He's a Fanti. So it means he was the fourth boy among his siblings.
0: You just gave us the male names. For the sisters who are listening, tell us what they if they know the date of birth, they'll know what their Akan name is now. So just give us the female names, if you can.
2: Okay, so the female version for the Akan names. So you are Kwesi, so Sunday, starting from Sunday. So the female version is Akosia or Akos or Esi. Any of them, depending on which tribe. The Fantis, the Akan Fantis will say Esi. The tree people will say Akosia. And then Monday is Ajoa. Ajoa is Monday. Tuesday is Abina. Abina. Wednesday is Ikuia. Ikuia. Thursday is Ya. Like Ya Apantua, the female warrior of the Ashanti Kingdom. So Ya Santua. Then Friday is Ifia. Ifia. And Saturday is Ama. Ama. Okay, so those are the female versions of the various days, names based on the day you were born.
0: Right. So, family, all you got to do is now find out the actual day he was born. Now you've got your African name, your Khan name, or your Ghanaian name. And that's what they did. We went through a whole ceremony. 8 minutes away from the top there, family, our guest is the director of the World Conference of Mayors, Francis Opeyeteta. Frank, I got to ask this question, though, about education. What sort of history were you taught? Were you taught about the Atlantic slave trade in school, or did they just teach you British history?
2: Oh, no. Well, we have the British history, the French, the Greeks, the Romans, all those histories are there. But at our elementary schools and the primary schools, the what you call elementary school here, we call it senior high school. So from primary, you go to do 3 years junior high school, and then you go to do another 3 years senior high school before you go to college or the university. So at the basic level, we are taught the history of Ghana. And the history of Ghana is segmented into, I think, three parts, pre-colonial or prehistoric, then the colonial and post-colonial. So, yes, we are taught, we are on top of our history as to what happened before the coming of the Europeans. The Portuguese were first to come in 1471. The British were first to come, and that's where they started destabilizing our natural, normal systems of governance. Before they came, all the tribes I mentioned were states on their own. They have their own kings, their own laws, their own agricultural practices and everything. So, yes, we have how we used to live before the arrival of the Europeans in 1471. Then we also have a fair idea of how the Europeans came as traders and later started trading in human beings. We are taught all of that history. Then how they also, when the slave trade was stopped, they now introduced colonialism, imperial rule. So you are taught what also happened within that domain, how the British managed to colonize Ghana for 113 years. You will be taught all of that. How the attempt they made to put all our lands under the Queen of England then, and how the Ghanaians fought how they fought those kind of evil systems. Then the struggle, how Ghanaians, Sierra Leoneans, called Wallace Johnson, came to introduce political party system to the Gold Coast, now Ghana, and how we formed our first ever political party called the United Gold Coast Convention.
0: Yeah, I hold that thought right there, because my question, I'm trying to find out, if the children in Ghana are taught that their relatives were snatched and taken to Cape Coast, Eris and all the other slave dungeons, and before shipped across the sea, that they may have relatives that are listening to us right now anywhere in this part of the Atlantic Ocean. Are they taught that, the Ghanaian students, that we are one? And I hear the music, so we've got to take a short break here. We've got to check the traffic and weather in our different cities. I want to find out if because when I go to Cape Coast, you know, all I see is tourists. I don't see the regular Ghanaians out there. So I want to, if you can address that when we get back. Family, you two, you got a question about Ghana. This is a man you need to pose that question to. He's the director of the World Conference of Mayors in Ghana. His name is Francis Opeyeteta. You can reach him at 800-450-7876. And we'll take your phone calls after we check the traffic and weather. What's next?

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7: My name is Dr. Lance London. I'm the CEO and president of the Carolina Kitchen. 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I sat in that office across the street from this building, got together with my sales reps. I had this concept that I put in my mind, and I know we can do it, and it's going to sell Southern cuisine. And they said, oh, yeah, well, what's the name of it? They asked. I said, well, I can see it being called. You ready for this? The Carolina Kitchen, where you get your chicken and much, much more. And they started going, whoo, whoo, whoo, whoo. I said, well, there's a unit downstairs. I just got to talk to the guy that owns this building. I went to him. He said, well, you paid me all my rent since you've been there. You seem to be a good client. Well, I'm going to ask you one question. Can you give me free rent for a year? Sure, I will. I'll give you rent a whole year for free, just as long as you put a good restaurant in it.
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0: Hey, Grand Rising family, thanks for starting your Thursday with us. And I guess Francis Opeyetef, Brother Francis from Ghana, he's actually the director of the World Conference of Mayors in Ghana. And he's giving us more information about Ghana. I got a tweet question for you, Francis, from one of our Nigerian listeners, but I'll get to that in a moment. But my question to you before we left for the traffic and weather update was, is this the transatlantic slave trade, is that taught in the schools? So you go to Ghana, you go to Elmari, go to Cape Coast. We see is tourists, mostly African Americans, go there, and maybe some people from the Caribbean will be there as well. But obviously, is that because they already know the history of the slave trade and those dungeons, the slave castles? So, can you explain that for us?
1: Yes, I do. Yes, it is. It's within our curriculum and is taught as part of our social studies. Even myself, when I was a teacher, I wrote a book with my student. The title is The Transatlantic Slave Trade, Mirror of Injustice. So we do everything possible because Dr. Matthew Nateta once said, and I quote, "A nation that deliberately forgets its history is doomed to repeat the mistakes of the past. A nation that intentionally forgets its history is doomed to repeat the mistakes of the past." So guided by that philosophy, we realized that one of the heinous crimes against humanity was the transatlantic slave trade. And whilst we are not blaming anybody, we want Africa to be aware that whenever you are hungry, you don't sell off your children. Because we talk about only the transatlantic slave trade, but there was also the trans-Saharan slave trade and the trans-Indian Pacific slave trade. So it's not only the transatlantic slave trade. There were others before the transatlantic slave trade. And we teach these things with passion for people to know it's a crime against humanity and we don't need to repeat them. So, yes, it is. And Ghana is so important in this whole crusade because when you look at the number of forts and castles that the Europeans built in Ghana to perpetuate this crime, it means that Africans bought from other places like Nigeria, Cameroon, Togo, and all other places were all assembled in Ghana before departure. So Ghana became like an assembling point, became like a rallying point, you know. So whatever happened around that time, this generation has to be aware. And that is why I said when I had opportunity to be a teacher, I wrote a book with my children. Every chapter, I group the children my scholars into various groups. And every chapter, we have a group working on it. We edited it to put it together as a book. And like I said, the title was Transatlantic Slave Trade, The Mirror of Injustice. We need to make every conscious effort for everybody to know, whether in the diaspora or at home.
0: I hold that thought right there because we're racing the clock in. We got next guest on deck. But Quibina's joined us from Northeast D.C. has a question or a comment for us online, too. Quibina, Grand Rising, you're on with Francis Opeyetef.
1: Thank you.
0: Go ahead, online, too.
2: Can you hear me?
0: Yeah, we can hear you. Go ahead.
2: Oh, okay. How you doing, Mr. Francis? I will be traveling to Ghana in November and had a question about the visa. I was probably should have did this a while back. Maybe the rules have changed, but is it true that I got two questions? Is it true that I cannot apply for a multi-entry visa at this time? That's the first question.
0: Francis, let's get both questions. We're racing the clock. So, Cabana, give me the other question as well.
2: The second question was about the yellow fever vaccination. I understand if you pass 60, you can get a waiver, and I did get one from my doctor. So the first question is about the multi-entry visa, why I cannot apply for that, and the yellow fever vaccination waiver.
0: All right. Two good questions. Thank you, Cabana. Francis?
1: Thank you very much. I really appreciate. Yes, so you can apply for the multiple entry visa. Yeah, I learned the system that operates that one is a bit down. That's why people are having challenges. It is, the window is still open. No rules have changed. We still do it, just that it, I think it's a technical problem. And the system, they are working on it. Our technicians are working on it to resolve it. That is the information that I have, that that aspect or that section has a technical problem. It's not a new policy at all. We, Ghana, has opened its arms wide for the diaspora to come back home. And there's no way we'll put restrictions on your way if you want to have a multiple entry visa. You understand? Yeah, but there's also an opportunity to have visa on arrival when you get home. I don't know if you are aware of that one. That window is still there and working. That if you have challenges getting your visa, because November is not far away, if you have challenges getting your visa, we can also work for you to get to Ghana and get visa upon arrival. That aspect of the yellow fever, I will have to find out based on your age. Honestly, I don't have that information. I'll have to find out and give to Sir King Carl Nelson. So probably you can call it and get it from the station. I'll find out. But I don't have that information right now. Thank you.
0: Well, I just share when our first trip to Ghana, we didn't take the shot. In fact, I'll just admit it. We got someone from Kaiser, a nurse that we knew at Kaiser, just gave us the papers. And she said she really didn't need it. But, you know, if that's not advice for anybody who's going to Ghana. Take the shot if you feel that you need the shot. I've got people from Nigeria and Ghana texting me right now. Let me see. Happy New Day, my brother. I'm so happy to hear Ghana representing on the show this morning. Speaking as a proud and new citizen of Ghana since 2019, they absolutely don't get the history of the transatlantic slave trade in school. I've been in Ghana for 20 years, and I had to teach my children's group about who I am to them. And she goes on, my children's program is in Ghana 10 years now, called Obibini, or not Oburuni. You know what a broom is? Most of us know. Yes, we know what that is. You know. Okay, most Ghanaians are still calling me white woman, and it's up to us conscious Africans like today's guest from the continent and the diaspora to teach our children. That's Sister Sri. She was in Ghana listening to us right now. But I got a tweet because we raised the clock. I wish these people had called earlier. From a brother in Nigeria. So I told you, most of our listeners on the continent are from Nigeria numerically, but they don't, you know, they don't correspond as much as the brothers and sisters in Ghana. So they asked me to ask you the question, Francis, who has the better jollof rice, Nigeria or Ghana? And he says, don't mention Senegal.
1: Well, the sweetness of the pudding is in the mouth of the one who is eating. For instance, I've been in Nigeria a couple of times, and I love Nigeria. One thing I keep saying is that as long as Nigeria remains on the ground, the entire Africa continent is going to remain on the ground. Nigeria is an economic powerhouse of Africa, and it is in our best interest to help Nigeria to rise up again. In the early 70s and 80s, our uncles didn't have to come to Europe or America. Just go to Nigeria and you are fine. So, yes, Nigeria is a big brother in everything we do. And Nigeria,
0: so who's got the best?
1: So much.
0: Yeah, the jollof rice. That's
1: the jollof rice. Like I said, I've tasted Nigerian jollof rice and I've done that of Ghana. And I can assure you that Ghana is still the best. Not because I'm a Ghanaian. I respect Nigeria, but when it comes to jollof, Ghana, Senegal, they have the best jollof rice ever.
0: And for the family who listen, who not unfamiliar, jollof rice. If you go to an African restaurant, request jollof rice and ask them what countries it comes from. There's a friendly competition between Senegal, Ghana, and Nigeria who makes the best jollof rice. So I think this is a good way
1: to. Senegal is the originator. Senegal is actually the originator of jollof rice. So yeah, they hold the rice. I mean, yeah. But when it comes to and jollof rice, such that even the taste depends on who cooks it. You understand? So I don't understand why that should be a bowl of contention between Nigeria and Ghana. Even within Ghana, who cooks that kind of meal depends on the taste. The taste depends on who cooks it. So. But
0: yeah, I got a couple of tweets from overseas saying that Senegal's got the best. But listen, we're flat out of time here. We're way over time. But Francis, you're going to be stateside for a while. Do you have an email address, or how can folks reach you if they want more information about Ghana?
1: yeah, definitely. You can find me on minegotiation@gmail.com. M as in mango, I as in ink, and then negotiation. So at gmail.com. You can find me on 929-346-1404. The Obroni. Obroni in that text means Obroni. That's the tree version for a white skinned person. Obroni, yeah, and Obibini means a black skinned person. So that's the text you got from Ghana. And like right. I said, yes, the transatlantic slave trade is not taught in isolation. It's taught as part of our social studies lesson. So yes, it is taught in Ghana.
0: All right. Thank you. Thank you, Francis. Yeah. Thank you for sharing all this information with us this morning. I learned a lot about Ghana. And don't be a stranger. You know, when you get back there, let us know what's going on in Ghana as well. Wow. We're running late, fam. Thank you, Francis. 11 minutes at the top. Dr. Kakai Patterson is joining us. And Dr. Patterson, first of all, just thank you for being so patient with us. Welcome back to the program. Dr. Patterson, on line five. Yeah. Go ahead, Dr. Patterson.
3: Yes, I am. Yes, good morning, Kwesi. I, I can't get into the rumble about the jollof rice. I had some Nigerian jollof rice last night. I haven't had the Senegalese or the Ghanaian, so I can't compare, but it's a pretty good dish. I don't eat it that often, but it's a pretty good dish.
0: Yeah.
3: So, yeah.
0: I go out of my way at times to sample the different ones, and I got to ask them which one, because states got to find if they're Nigerian, Senegalese, or Ghanaian.
3: Yeah, I got to do that. So, yeah, good morning to you and your family.
0: Yeah, great. Good to have you. Because you're having a serious conference coming up, I think, tonight, right?
3: Yes. We're having a wonderful program. The producer of the program is on the line now, Linda Stewart. And as you know, I've been doing a lot of work in the community for quite a while. And we always happen to have to bring issues out surrounding black men, the conditions of black men, their mental health, their spiritual health, their physical health, their relationships with their families, as well as the conditions that they have to deal with here in America. So I'm so glad and honored to be a part of that program. And Linda's on the line now. Linda, if you could join us and introduce yourself. And
0: all right. Linda Stewart, Grand Rising. Linda, welcome to the program.
4: Good morning. How are you?
0: We're still learning. I know we're going to learn a lot from you and Dr. Patterson this morning right now. Tell us about the healing program that you're having this evening in Washington, D.C.
4: Okay, thank you for having me on. The healing program is called Men Who Cry Out Loud. It's a wonderful program that comes on every Thursday, Facebook Live and YouTube Live at 7:30. And what we do is we create a space for men to come on and have a safe dwelling where they can talk about certain things that they may be going through emotionally. But also one of the things that we're trying to do is to build a nucleus back of the family through understanding black men and how they've suffered in silence of not being able to express themselves in a manner that will allow them to, do things family-wise, do things father, reconnect grief, fatherhood, absentees. The show exists to do something that media spaces avoid sometimes by giving men a real honest place to talk. And it's not performance, it's not posturing, it's just the truth that each man comes on and talks about how he has not been able to express himself. And I can only use that as a narrative to say that it's hard for men to talk about their feelings. So this gives them a safe place to talk about their feelings. We have a couple of co-hosts on, my pastor and another gentleman, Jerry Archer. And we open and close with that, but we talk openly about the grief, fatherhood, financial pressures, identity, rejection, addiction, and marriages. And most times the emotional weight men are often taught to carry in silence. So basically, that's the premise of the show. But one of the things that we're trying to do is to be able to bring men back together with their sons, in their daughters, in their marriages, and also to restore the community of family, to allow the family to be able to be restored and bring that nucleus stronger into this next this next decade, because our kids are going in a whole nother direction. And I think sometimes, unfortunately, through, and you guys talked about the Atlantic slave trade, and I think through the DNA of what happened, it filtered all the way up to today's age, not allowing men to be able to be men. And the content of what real men are supposed to be. I'm not saying that they're not. I'm just saying to be fully present in terms of their emotions. I hope that makes sense.
0: Yeah, it does. You know, and this is something that Dr. Patterson has not talked about by brothers a lot. It's still a what you call, you know, a fear of expressing themselves when it gets down to this. I remember back in the late 70s, Michael Bateson, before he started his radio career, he started out with us in L.A. because he was just an author, and he wrote a book called Men Cry in the Dark. It's about the issues, the emotional issues that brothers, the baggage that we have, and we're afraid because we're, you know, the machismo in us to go see somebody and have these kind of discussions. So the stigma that's attached to, because it seems like a weakness. Dr. Patterson, can you address that? The stigma that's attached to
3: it? And just a personal note, I remember, talking to my mentor, a gentleman by the name of Ron Clark.
0: Hold that story right there, Dr. Patterson. We got to step aside for a moment. Yeah. 60 minutes after the top of the hour, family. You want to join this conversation with Dr. Kai Patterson and Linda Stewart, the Hamlet Program, if you're in Washington, D.C., about the emotional challenges facing the brothers. What are your thoughts? Reach out to us at 800-450-7876, and we'll take your phone calls next.

0: and Grand Rising family, and thanks for starting your Thursday with us at 21 minutes after the top of the hour with our guest, Dr. Kakai Patterson. You know him as the Hood Doctor in Washington, D.C. Also joined by Linda Stewart this morning, and we're discussing, they're having a program today to deal with it's titled Men Who Cry Out Loud, the healing, what men were never taught, men who were suffering from emotional issues. You know, brothers, there's still a stigma attached when it comes to confession or your problems or going to see a quote-unquote shrink, all those issues, you know, this people, you want to be a punk. So before we left, I hate to put it that way, but that's straight up, Dr. Patterson, that some brothers feel they have emotional issues. You're about to tell us a story before we left for the break. I'll let you finish.
1: Absolutely. Thank you so much. The, you know, co-title is Man in the Mirror. And what got me when Linda shared with me the concept, the prescription before the prescription, you know, so in my story, there was a prescription before the prescription. So I understand what she meant when she said that now, that I've been working in the substance abuse program for about 20 years. This was in the 80s. And I went to my supervisor, my mentor, who would be my mentor for about 45 years or more, Ron Adisa Clark over at RAP Incorporated. And I was overseeing a couple of facilities, 30 staff, you know, just working hard and very, very staunch and disciplinarian about the work that we were doing. And I called him and told him about something I was going through mentally and feeling, you know, stressed and feeling, you know, attacked by the staff and this and that and all these kinds of things. He said, well, you know, Kakai, you need to go and get some mental health. I said, what? Mental health? I said, man, nothing wrong with me. Why would I need to go to see a psych, you know, a head doctor for? He said, because you're having some head problems. He said, you're having some head problems. I said, but I'm not crazy. He said, well, do you think I'm crazy? I said, no. I said, I know you, you know, super duper. He said, well, I go to a psychologist. And I just shut up and said, okay, give me the number, you know. And that was one of the greatest things that I did for myself. And the prescription, before the prescription, was me communicating and asking and reaching out for help. But the part of that prescription before the prescription is that help is already there. So he was already there. That, and I reached out. That was the prescription to go get the prescription, to go sit with the doctors. And, of course, I sat with one of the greats, Dr. Frances Crush Welsing, who, you know, just incredible. In terms of how she was able to guide and direct me through some things. She was one of those individuals. So, yeah, I had a specific mindset about it. But had I not done that, I don't know if I would have been able to continue to have done that work, because I went to this particular person for about 3 months. And then that 3 months was a lot of turmoil. We were having a lot of economic problems. I'm still raising children and dealing with family issues. And it really helped me get through it. So in our community, that's the answer. Man, I'm not crazy. You know, nothing's wrong with me. But anybody who has gone through what we've gone through as a people, as the brother talked about the transatlantic slave trade, we're glad that the United Nations has said, okay, that was the worst atrocity, and only three countries voted against it. That was Israel, United States, and I think Argentina. I'm not sure. But, yeah, with all of this trauma that's been going on generationally and particularly directed towards black men and women and black children, but particularly directed towards black men because they know that black men are the pivotal point in the family. They're the spearhead. They're the ones who are there to protect the wife, protect the children, provide, you know, and together with the wife do some of these things. And they know very, very clearly if the black man ever gets himself together, that we will again rise and help to rebuild our community.
0: All right, 25 at the top of the hour. Linda, what Dr. Kakai's story that he told us, is that typical of what you hear from brothers?
2: Absolutely. We did a show, too, along with Dr. Kakai that dealt with We Need Jesus and a Therapist. And I think sometimes the premise is that many men pretty much are unfamiliar with understanding that therapy really does move them in a whole nother direction. It provides them with real strength and And which was that, well, I would say it was never the absence of feelings. It was always what men do with their feelings. They suppress them and they don't come out unless it's in rage or dysfunction or just depression. So the show gives them permission to put down the mask, to say out loud what they really spent years holding in, and to discover that healing, not just silence, is what real strength looks like. So basically the show gives them a permission, but not only a permission, a space, a safe space to talk about some of the things that they're going through or have gone through and not be judged about it. Our show this week with Dr. Kakai has to do again with men's health. Next week, we're going to have a show dealing with men who have mom wounds, who have suffered in silence and not being able to say what they're going through because moms have prevented them. You talked about it earlier and talked about man up, big boys don't cry, whether they're soft, whether they're, you know, anything other than the strength that they actually have. And some of the things we talk about lead up to that. So, but we never talk about how sometimes when the father is truly absent from the household, that it gets injected into the son that they have to play the role of the father. And then when they don't, and they live their lives as children and not being able to express emotions because they're boys, it suppresses those real feelings of not being able to cry out loud. So truly that's what the show is all about, to give them space, give them permission, give them a safe place to talk about their emotions up front. You know, I talked to a lot of men, and I'm going to step off, who I asked to come on the show, and they're reluctant. And I asked them, I said, well, did you ever see your father cry? And you never saw your father cry. Who taught you how to feel? And they were like, no, I didn't. And the reason that we don't cry, Linda, is because women don't give us permission. And I was like, wow, that's deep. And I'm sorry to hear that, but why do you say that? And they're coming on the show talking about the fact that they can't express themselves for fear of looking weak. And so this show gives them outlet to be able to do that. And for women who are our biggest audience to begin to hear what men are suffering in silence with. So yeah, that's the premise of, go ahead.
0: Yeah, I was going to jump in here at 28 after the top there and share a story. I'm not sure if you guys are familiar with this. This happened a couple of days ago, a former NFL player, played for the Detroit Lions. He committed suicide. He was struggling.
2: Oh, no.
0: He had issues. Yeah. He, Alphonso Smith Jr., that's his name, and he had issues. He was molested as a child, and he in his suicide note, he noted that he was molested as a child, and he did it to continued the cycle, continued molesting someone else. He couldn't live with himself anymore, and he didn't know who to talk to, so he took his own life.
2: Wow.
0: I mean, that's an extreme.
2: It's real.
0: Yeah, but it's real out there. And this story is about 2 days old. This is Alphonso. Look it up. Those of you, you know, play for Detroit Lions.
1: Yeah.
0: It's a big strapping football player.
2: Yeah.
0: And can't deal with these issues. What are your thoughts, Dr. Patterson?
1: I had a situation like that, Kwesi, myself, back in during the crack era. And a good friend of mine, he was a youth that I helped raise in the community. We had been talking back and forth on the phone. He said, man, I can't whip this thing. And I said, yes, you can. And he was doing well. And then the next thing I know, I get a call, hey, brother took his life. I said, wow. And when you're on the other end of that, you just spoke with that person a day or two before, and you're trying to, and like I said, I was doing counseling. He was in my youth program. He came up, and you lose that person. You know, it's a traumatic if you're close to that person, if you're a friend of that person, and even more traumatic if you are guiding and counseling that person and you lose a client. He wasn't a client of mine. He was a mentee of mine, but he became a friend of mine also. And that's a lot of trauma on the practitioner. So I know that they have to absorb and deal with a lot of that. But one of the reasons why he didn't go is because of what he thought people would think. And he, too, had just gotten a scholarship to go to college. He was one of the best ball players in D.C. And got caught up in that crack and took his life.
0: Wow. Yeah, 30 minutes at the top air, Dr. Gakai Patterson, the Hood Doctor from Washington, D.C., is with us, along with Linda Stewart, and they're having a program tonight about men who cry out loud, the healing, the emotional issues that brothers go through, and intimidated expressing it. Linda, I got to ask you this question, though. That particular story, and Dr. Patterson mentioned that he spoke with Dr. Welson. That helped him a lot.
2: Yeah.
0: The program that you have, where you're sort of, it's almost like you're anonymous because you're online. Correct me if I'm wrong on this. Is it easier to do that, to express yourself to someone you can't see on the internet, or go into an office like a Dr. Francesca Welson when she was here and lay on her couch? Which is easier? What do you think?
2: I talked to a couple of them, and they thought that it would be easy to talk on air as opposed to going into the office. I think a lot of times what Dr. Kakai does is he does therapy through sometimes addiction, if I'm not wrong. If I'm wrong, correct me, Dr. Kakai. But a lot of times men think they have to get into a group session to express themselves, to talk about their deep-seated emotions. And the freedom of being able to talk on air, yes, they are seen, and I do clips and place them back on the internet. But for some odd reason, they're losing they're not being prohibited to talk about it on air versus being in a doctor's office. But we recommend that they do still follow up. We let them know that we're not therapists, we're not doctors, we're not psychologists, and it's really strongly recommended that they continue on with the counseling that they need. You know, a couple of weeks we had a guy on the show who was domestically abused by his wife. I mean, severely domestically abused. This guy was a football player. And when he started telling us his story, it was amazing, but it took him a long time to get help. He had watched his mom be abused, and he felt like he could not do anything to hurt another woman because of what he suffered from with his mom. But it took him years to get help. And that's where we're talking about the stories. Is he's crying out loud from a three-year-old watching his mom get severely abused, and he took that till he got to his marriage, through college. And then he got in his marriage, and then he stayed in the marriage for years being domestically abused and never seeking help. And that's a hard thing, one, to talk about for a man that says he's being abused by his wife, but also to be able to talk about it. And I guess he thought that, well, the guy who was on our guest last week does decompression sessions, and he heals people through music, through house music. He said he told his grandfather that he was diagnosed with severe depression. His grandfather slammed his hand down on the table. He was a young man. He was in college, and told him, black men don't get counseling. And he said he suffered and held on to that all his life until he turned 48, because we got that stigma in the community that black men don't need therapists. And it's not. It's really a lie from the pit of hell that we all do. And it's not always healed through the church. Sometimes you really do need to bare your soul and tell somebody exactly how deep this wound is. And I call it this interchild, that trauma that started and stop you from growing from the childhood up to where you are now and governs your life. So the show, in answer to your question, is I hope a safe place for men to talk about what they deeply feel and to be able to express it in an environment where they don't feel judged. And they won't get that in a therapist's office. Don't get me wrong, we've got therapists coming on. But they have a hard time thinking that that's an outlet. Oh, we're hoping that this will change. We really do need our brothers to come together and do what we need them to do mentally and health-wise, with Dr. Kakai health-wise, so that we can build this community that has been snatched away from us for so long. And I think some of the ways to do it is to begin to allow them to express what is deeply troubling them. You know, and a lot of men, when you ask them, have you ever cried out loud, they are telling me no. And they've never seen their father cry for any reason except for funerals, sickness. I mean, just those things that not on the surface, but those things that are allowed, they're allowed to cry at. But just to come in and tell somebody that they hurt and start crying, it's just not an outlet for that. And they feel that deeply.
0: 25 away from the top. What Linda just said, Dr. Kakai, is that manifested? Because what you do, you help people who have drug problems. Is that what leads to, from where you sit, is some people who try to self-medicate themselves because of those emotional problems and they don't know how to express themselves?
1: Absolutely. I'm glad you stated that word self-medication. And that self-medication, when people are feeling depressed or frustrated or, very anxious or, going through some mental stresses, they feed that, with what they call calming foods, so fast foods, junk, cigarettes, alcohol, drugs, sex, all of these things. To attempt to feel better. And the only way you can feel better is to, one, address the issues, find out the origin of the issue, and begin to look at that and determine what those experiences created within your thought. What kinds of emotional things did you go through as a result of those experiences? So, as we talked earlier about ways in which to do that, is it good to do it on a Zoom call? Is it good to do it in the office? Is it good? All of those things are important, because when you talk about a community, you have to have many different avenues to address these issues that we have, because these issues are stacked. The deck is stacked, against Black men. There's drugs there. There's prostitution. There's so many things that, men can reach out to and women can reach out to attempt to soothe some of the traumas and stuff that they're going through. So that's a real practice that's generally done. And this is why we lose so many people, because we don't have the services to deal with them. We lose about 250,000
0: people. And hold that thought right there, Dr. Kakai. We got to step aside. Yeah, hold that thought right there. We got to check the news, traffic, and weather in our different cities at 23 minutes away from the top. Yeah, that's Dr. Kakai Patterson, the Hood Doctor from Washington, D.C., along with Linda Stewart, having a program today, family, to deal with brothers who have emotional issues. Don't be embarrassed. Don't be bashful about it. You've got a problem? Step up, and you can call us now at 800-450-7876. And we'll take your phone calls after we check the news. This next.
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0: discipline, teacher evaluations, or determinations of eligibility for individualized education programs. The trial of a bus driver accused in May's fatal crash on I-95 is being delayed from October to March. A judge in Stafford County agreed to a request from lawyers for 48-year-old Jingsheng Dong to delay the trial to give an expert more time to evaluate the evidence. President Trump has signed a stopgap funding bill that'll keep the government open through December 11th. The measure cleared the Senate 90-6 and the House 370-48, a strong showing of bipartisan urgency weeks ahead of a September 30th deadline. The new timeline sets up a year-end fight similar to the one 2 years ago, in which lawmakers finalized agency funding just days before Christmas. The University of Maryland is threatening to sue a Colorado cannabis company over its name. Terps USA has been in business for 7 years. The university sent the cease and desist letter on July 24th, demanding that the company stop using the name within 30 days or face possible legal action. The company says the Terps trademark had lapsed and that the university only applied for renewal in June. There's been no comment from the university. In sports, the Nationals begin a West Coast road trip on a sour note. They were shut out Wednesday by the Atlanta Braves 9-0. The Orioles lost to the Rockies 6-5. I'm Larry Kofsky. 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
1: 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Crews continue to work on the downed tree on the Baltimore-Washington Parkway northbound between Powder Mill Road and 197. It's the right lane of two block. Delays are just north of the Beltway and crawling. 201 Edmonston Road, heavy each direction towards Sunnyside Avenue. Outer loop of the Beltway after 201 Kenilworth Avenue, that crash to the shoulder. Crash on 301 Crane Highway is northbound at Old Indian Head Road. 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Now look at your forecast. Hot today, mix of clouds and sunshine, and a thunderstorm possible this afternoon in spots could cause flash flooding and damaging winds. High of 95, low 75. Current temperature 74 degrees. I'm Jamie Witten for Newstalk 1450 AM WOL, where information is power.
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5: Thanks for rolling with us on this Thursday morning here. It's 16 minutes away from the top of the hour with our guest, Dr. Kakai Patterson. They call him the Hood Doctor. He's from Washington, D.C., along with Linda Stewart. And this evening they're having what they call Men Who Cry Out Loud, the healing. Brothers who've got emotional problems, gives you a chance to vent your problems out in this program. We'll tell you more about that in a moment. Just want to remind you, coming up later this morning, though, Morgan State University professor Ray Wimbush will be here. And tomorrow's Friday. We're going to give you another chance to free your mind. All that means just to think for yourself and, you know, leave the talking points behind and join us for our Open Phone Friday program, again, promptly at 6 a.m. Eastern Time. Don't wait till the last minute. A lot of folks wait till the last minute. There's a whole bunch of folks that don't get on because they wait till the last minute. Anyway, we start at 6 a.m. Eastern Time right here in Baltimore on 1010 WOLB and also in the DMV on 1450 WOL. I want to go back to this program. You know, early this week, Dr. Kakai and Linda, we had a brother who's done a movie, a documentary, Joshua Otuya, a powerful documentary centering on mental health issues in black men. And a brother called from Baltimore, and he told his story about not being able to see his children by his ex. She wouldn't see him. And he said that caused his depression. So I want to get from you guys. Let me go to Linda first. Linda, do you hear kind of stories like that a lot from brothers who come in?
6: Absolutely. Absolutely. That is a major problem that I think a lot of times men who suffer in silence go through. In addition to the fact that the trauma starts at an early age with the separation of their father, that is deep because the problem with it is that a lot of people don't think that men go through anything. They can walk away and say, I'm done, or I don't have to be bothered with the children. And a lot of times start it over again. It causes a major problem with men in depression. Because the love that they have for their children is enormous. And I think a lot of times you see the rage that surfaces when men do what they call femicide. I don't know if that's a thing, but they've made up this word where men go into rage and then they go out and they do bodily harm to the woman. A lot of times it's around the kids, you know, not being able to talk and be a part of their children's lives. And you can see that, Dr. Kakai, I think more importantly, when they get incarcerated. The depression that they go through of being separated from their children mainly is a hard thing. But we get a lot of stories like that men suffer really badly when they're separated from their children. And in the community like ours, you don't always hear that. We always think the nucleus of the family is just the mom and the great dad that's there. But the whole premise is we always had a village to raise our children. And when one part of it's missing, it really degrades the whole concept of who we are. We've been a community of family for years, and when it's separated from when you're separated from that part of it, it breaks down. And as a result of it, you see it in our young men now, who are on the street doing all kinds of craziness, and it has to do with the fact that they're separated from their dads, and dads are really suffering as a result of it. You know, people don't think that, but they do. We hear a lot of stories like that.
5: All right. Dr. Kai, you want to chime in on that? Is this something that you've heard as well in the streets?
7: Absolutely. In working in substance abuse, most of the men came in were separated from their children, separated from their families because of their behavior associated with that. And those individuals who just did not use drugs and were involved in the street and got involved in criminal activities, the mothers were like, no, you can't be around. And these brothers like myself, when I was running around out there doing the wrong stuff, I wasn't allowed to be around my children either. And these are good decisions that the mothers make. But the trauma is there for the men, especially if they go and get the help and they begin to change their lives and they're still not let back in. That happens a whole lot. And the suicide rate has gone up, as we know, with black men. We're looking at maybe like 32 deaths per 100,000. That's a lot, you know, when in fact, you know, we were doing maybe one or two deaths a year because, you know, going through slavery, we weren't into killing ourselves and hanging ourselves and jumping off stuff. We were, you know, trying to stay alive. But that depression, that, you know, helplessness that a lot of times people feel will force them to do things that are very, very much self-destructive and can cost them their lives, like drugs and alcohol.
5: I got to ask you this, though, Dr. Kai, since you've been so candid with us, you told us you went through this and
7: yes.
5: You went and saw Dr. Welsey. Before you saw Dr. Welsey, what was that period like? What were you going through? Did you understand that I just don't feel right? Something's not adding up and anxiety is increasing. What was it like before they said, I got to do something? Can you explain that period for us?
7: Yeah. For me, Kwesi, it was more fear. I was dealing with a lot of fear and anxiety about doing some things that would benefit me, but was scared of the success, was scared of what I knew I was going to have to change about myself, as well as bettering myself to be able to handle what was laid out before me that would allow me to prosper and learn more and grow more. It scared me to death, these opportunities that came up, because, again, remembering all of the things that I'd gone through before in my own personal growth and development and working with people and being a boss and whether or not I could do that. So my issue was fear when I went to Dr. Welsing, and she got me straight within a month. I opened up the first black acupuncture clinic in Washington, D.C. So that's what it did for me.
5: All right. That's a success story right there, Linda. Are you hearing much success in what you're doing, Linda, with the brothers?
6: Absolutely. I get more accolades than enough from men are coming back telling me how much they've healed just by the opportunity to be able to speak on it. You know, and also hearing stories from men who are telling me that they got healed by the story, you know, a men's story of being able to share in an open space of what they have deeply been suffering from. So it's been very rewarding to – we've had – the show launched and we produced over many episodes, and the guests have included so many different people from different facets of life, you know, ministers and my minister from Fall Hymn Covenant Church is on, and musicians, financial advisors. We had community advocates. We had actors. We had football players, NFL players. We had veterans. And I told you about the one, the domestic violence. So men are speaking for the first time about wounds from their father and their mothers. And every episode is grounded in scripture. And what we do, we're drawing direct connection between biblical truth and the very real struggles that men face on a daily. And while the whole time we're never losing sight of the personal stories at the beginning of the conversation. So, yes. In answer to your question, we are really hearing a lot from the men who have looked at the show and have told me that they have gotten completely excited about the fact that it's okay. It's okay to not be okay. It's okay to go and seek help outside of the nucleus of the church. That part they need, but they also need the other part that's allowing them to go deeper into the roots of where the trauma actually begins. And like Dr. Kakai said, that trauma causes them to do other things that are self-sabotaging, you know, and then to self-medicate in avenues that are not healthy for them or their families. So we're hearing a lot. The one question, and I'm going to step off, that we're hearing more when I talked about, have you ever seen your father cry? Men are calling me all the time saying, I've never seen my father cry. And that's the problem that we've had. If you've never seen, you have nothing to emulate. You don't know where to grow from. And if you don't know where to grow from, how are you feeling? So we've never seen our father. I never saw my father cry. You know, even as a woman, I never saw my father cry. I never saw my brothers cry unless they got spanked. But other than that, that trauma is held inside for so many decades of us. That now, if there's an outlet like what Dr. Kakai has, and even your radio show, being able to hear that, yes, there is a way that I can express this and not be ashamed, it really is a good thing. And I really pray and see and hope to see that men will come, and I'm getting a lot of calls, men will come and talk about it. So we will, as a community, start to heal and start building our relationships back in with our community of a structured family. And even if it's not the structured family, to have the men be able to stand up in a position of being able to say, it's okay, that I can do this and be okay.
5: Six away from the top. I have a question for you. Because, you know, we've seen on TV the Alcoholics Anonymous, where, you know, they sit around a circle and I'm an alcoholic. Is it similar? Is that how it's done? Or how does it work? How does the program work with a man?
6: Well, what I do is I use a streaming service, and what we do is we send the guys a link. I talk to them prior to coming on the show, and I ask them to submit to me a bio. And so through the bio, we submit, I generate and produce questions that will be open to what it is that they're going through. And then I do a post on Facebook Live and the social medias, let me say it like that. And when the post, I try to generate the post by listening to their stories, and each post that I generate and create, I try to make the post as vivid and as exact to what they're going through. And so when they look at the post, they can actually see where their story is in that post, and it centers around the questions as well. What happens is when they sit in that chair, they click on the link, their heart just goes out, and we never seem to get past the first question before the conversation goes totally organic. The men start to really talk about what they feel, and then we bring past it, and he starts to develop it from a scriptural standpoint of how it might apply to some of the words that are written that may be centered around what it is that they're going through emotionally. So basically, it's a streaming process. They click in, they come into the studio, and then they start talking. From the first question, they start talking, and we don't let them stop. We let them continue on. And by letting them continue to talk, they start to express some deep, deep secrets. And so it really is a very comforting. I step back. I introduce the co-host, Jerry Archer, and Pastor Peyton Gray, and I step back into the green room. So I don't stay out front where men can really see me and feel afraid that a woman is listening, even though they know I'm listening because they've talked to me about it. But the women in the audience start to comment. And the comments from the women are amazing because there's no judgment. They start talking about the questions that they're listening to, and they direct their comments based off a sympathetic, empathetic position of emotionally getting attached to what the men are saying. And it's a beautiful thing for men to read those comments because I put them on the screen to see women
5: right.
6: are really
5: Linda,
6: saying.
5: Linda, hold that thought right there. I'll let you pick it up. Hold that thought right there. We got to check the traffic.
6: Sure. Go ahead.
5: When we come back, I'll let you pick it up there. And also, Dr. Kakai Patterson, we'll hear from you as well because it is good if you incognito when you're doing these things. I want to hear from that. And also, if both of you, if there's a number to call for those folks who are listening to us right now, maybe anywhere around the world, is there a number they could call if they need help? Family, you two can get in on this conversation with the hood doctor, Dr. Kakai Patterson, and Sister Linda Stewart, and a hearing tonight in Washington, D.C. And you can join them as well. Reach out to us at 800-450-7876, and we'll take your phone calls next.
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11: My name is Dr. Lance London. I'm the CEO and president of the Carolina Kitchen. Well, to hear about Miss Kathy Hughes, I would hear stories about her. She was like legendary when I was in my 20s. And I used to hear about how she slept in the radio station with her son. And she just grinded and grinded and came from the dirt and built it up into something amazing. You know, she built an empire. So to me, she's not only a great inspiration, she showed a roadmap of what it takes to become successful. To do what it is that she has done really speaks volumes for what we all can do. She's showing us it can be done. Does that make sense? Every time Miss Kathy Hughes talks to me, I walk away stronger, prouder, and know what it is that I need to do to get to the next level.
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0: And Grand Rising family, thanks for starting your Thursday with us. Our guest is Dr. Kakai Patterson. They call him the Hood Doctor in Washington, D.C. Linda Stewart is also with us, and both of them, they have this program tonight. It's Men Who Cry Out Loud, brothers and sisters who've got, brothers basically, who've got emotional problems. This is an outlet for them. Before we left, Linda was telling us how the program actually works, and I've got a question for Dr. Kakai as well. So Dr. Wimbush is on deck, so just hold on for a second, Dr. Wimbush, while we clear up on some of these questions for Dr. Kakai Patterson, the Hood Doctor, and Linda Stewart. So, Linda, I'll let you finish. Tell us what happens, what's going to happen tonight in the program.
1: Yeah, the program is with Dr. Kakai. It's called The Prescription for the Prescription, The Man in the Mirror and the Healing. And so what happens is they come on a link that's generated through the streaming program, and they just, you know, sit in the green room till we bring them on. And they just come on, and we ask them the first question. We do their bio, and we ask them the first question. And as I said, after the first question, the whole show seems to organically grow into what it is that they're feeling or what they want to express. You know, and from that point on, it just takes off. And so, and then it is live on Facebook and also YouTube, which is the social media packages that we use for it to go live. But it is a fantastic show. Men Who Cry Out Loud is just resonated throughout the community in my spirit. How I got the concept was definitely through the Holy Spirit, who told me, and I was like, I don't have a clue why men don't cry. And since then, he has shown me the real reason why he asked me to do it. And as I say, I do step back because I want men to feel comfortable being able to express themselves and not see a woman's face up front to inhibit them from really talking from their soul in the depths of what it is they go through. So I'm in the green room. I can hear and see. And when Jerry Archer calls me back on my co-host, I come back on and express my opinion.
0: Let me ask you this, Dr. Kakai. The issue is people like you to be anonymous. You said you went and saw Dr. Welsing, but you well known by yourself in Washington, D.C. as the Hood Doctor.
2: Yeah.
0: Did you have some concerns that somebody, you know, brothers may know that I went to see, even it is Dr. Welsing, but I got emotional problems. Was that a concern for you that may leak out or that may harm your reputation? Because, you know, brothers are supposed to be buffed out and, you know, machismo and all that kind of stuff. You know what I'm saying? You don't want to come off like you're sort of punkified, you know?
2: And I definitely had that concern. I was like, man, they're going to think I'm weak, man. I said, who can I share this with, you know? I did share it with maybe a couple of people. But, yeah, it's always that stigma attached that makes you fear other people knowing because they may misinterpret or do some other kind of judgmental things, or you might think it could cost you your job, your relationship, you know, all kinds of things at bait right here as it relates to decisions that you make. But those decisions in the long run should be for yourself and for your betterment. And going to a professional like Dr. Welsing and some of the other great counselors that are out there, you can get some guidance and direction to kind of help you move forward. Oh, yeah.
0: We quickly.
1: Oh, yeah, absolutely. We found that to be a serious issue all the time because of the embarrassment. They are very afraid and very ashamed. I had a story real quick. I'm gonna get off. A guy who I wanted to come on. He has some serious trauma from when he was a little boy. His mother gave him up at 3, and he went into a foster home. Unfortunately, life didn't go well when he got there. And he said, "Linda, I want to write a book. But I can't write a book because I will cry every page." And I said, come on the show and talk about that because you're not by yourself and you could heal some other people. He said, I can't. I can't because I can't let my job know. I can't let my wife know. And I'm like, dude, you're suffering in silence really bad. And so in answer to your statement, Carl, that's what really men suffer from. They're embarrassed and ashamed to talk about the things that they go through. So it's hard,
0: wow.
1: You know.
0: Yeah, well, we've got to work on it, and that's why we have you guys on this morning. But real quick, Gene in Pikesville, your question for Dr. Kakai or Linda. Gene there on line one? I'm not hearing Gene. All right, let's move on.
3: Do you hear me?
0: Yeah, we can hear you. Go ahead.
2: Yeah, Grand Rising, everybody. I'm totally blind. And the last time I saw my son's face was when he was about 15 years old. And so whenever we greet or ever we part, we embrace and we kiss. I kiss his face. I hold his face. Then I see with my hands. And every other thing that's happened to me, I've been a cancer survivor, et cetera. He has been in my life, and we have commiserated with each other. Do black men embrace and kiss their children, their boy children?
0: Now, I thank you, Gene. Thank you for your question. Let me, before you answer, Dr. Gokai, I don't know if the family remembers when Jesse Jackson kissed his son, Junior. And that people like, you know, you're kissing his son. And, you know, I don't know if he kissed on the lips. I can't remember. It was a big, you know, discussion.
2: Right.
0: If
2: doesn't
0: you remember matter. That. Go ahead, Doc.
2: Yeah, that's the difference. Actually, I kiss my son every day. He was here yesterday. We hug and we kiss. It'd be guys out in front of my building because I'm right in the hood. And he'll come up in his car and he'll jump out of his car, run over, hug me and kiss me. And I said to him years ago, I said, son, I'm going to be kissing you on your cheek. I said, don't you be acting like you all into, you know, not letting that happen because you don't want nobody to think that you might be gay or something like that. I said, that's not what it's about. I said, in Africa, men walk down the street holding hands. I was told that back in the 70s by my mentors and some of the Panthers who had been over there and saw men walking up and down the street in Africa holding hands, you know. But again, the culture speaks to not doing that. Our culture speaks to doing that, you know. And yes, me and my son do kiss, and I know of other men whose sons and fathers kiss each other on the cheek, for sure.
0: Thank you, Mr.
1: Absolutely. My brother is a real hugger kisser. As a matter of fact, his son's a grown man. He sits on his lap. My son sits on my lap. Well, I don't care where we are because he's expressed his emotions with his son since he was born, and he has no shame, you know, and that's the problem. Yeah. They feel that they can't touch. And that is the deep-seated root of why a lot of them go through that, because they don't get a chance to get that affection that they need from a man because of the fear and the shame of not being able to express themselves, not in public, but in private as well. And so it really is a stigma, as Dr. Gokai says. Yeah. And it's needed.
2: If my sons are questioned by people in the community, and they have been, and it's happened before over the years, they're, you know, well in their late 20s and 30s, and people would go up and say, you know, your father so-and-so and such and such and such and such, and I had already told my sons as they were coming up about my history, what I've done, you know, the kinds of things that I did that were negative, drugs, women, blah, blah, blah. So they knew the whole history by the time they was 8 years old. So when they went to school and people, oh, your dad, so and so and so, he said, oh, no, that's not the truth. This is what really happened. They was able to correct them and tell them the entire story about whatever that negative behavior was. And as a result of that, they were always clear about what not to do.
0: All right. Listen, we got to cut it there, but this has been some invaluable information that you guys have laid on us this morning. Linda, how can folks tonight, how can they sign on?
1: Actually, they can come, they can join Ask Nana. The Ask Nana is the social media site. It's Ask Nana, and it's a navy blue circle with a gold A in the middle. There's another one that has Ask Nana with a question mark. That's not me. Mine is a navy blue circle with a gold symbol of A in the middle, and I can bring them on, and I can send them the link to the show, but they can go on Facebook Live at 7:30 Eastern Standard Time, and the show comes on there, and it also is uploaded to YouTube, so they can go on Facebook Live at 7:30, or they can join my follow me, and then I can send them the link directly.
0: All right. Thank you. Thank you, Linda. Thank you to Dr. Gokai. You guys are doing invaluable work in our community. Thank you. This is an issue that's not really being discussed.
1: I pray more men get healed.
0: Yeah, we hope so. That's all we're all about. Thank you, Linda. Thank you, Dr. Gokai.
2: You're welcome, my brother. Thank you, WOL family.
1: Welcome.
0: Right. 10 after the top. Yeah, let's go to Dr. Ray Wimbush now from Morgan State University. Grand Rising, Dr. Wimbush, welcome back to the program.
3: Grand Rising, Carl. That was a fascinating discussion about black men. Just fascinating. You know, I say a lot of that in my book, The Warrior Method, A Parent's Guide Rearing Healthy Black Boys, because it's very important that, you know, black men and black boys as well have safe places to express their feeling, because historically it has not been safe for black men to express their feelings. So I was really glad to hear the discussion.
0: You know, and this is in your wheelhouse, because we've done programs like this before, and we had men call up and say their dad has never told them that they love them. Just to say, right. I love you, son. And you know, after the program, some men admit it, they've never told it, because it's part of that our image of being a macho. You know, to love
3: exactly.
0: It seems like. So, and a couple of the guys tried it, Dr. Wimbush, and they said that they were shocked at the response of their children, because their children never heard them. They were grown men, and they're telling them, I love you, son. That difference.
3: That's right. I've got two sons, and all of our conversations end with, I love you, son, you know, and I love you, dad. But, you know, there's so many, and I've had black men in therapy who have never been told either by their mother or father, that they love them. And it's something that we have to do so that black men can feel that they are loved. You know, Tommy Curry, I don't know if you ever read his book called The Man Not, but he talks about this extensively. And it's something that we don't talk about a lot, you know.
0: Well, let me ask you this, because this is in your wheelhouse. I mentioned why is there such a stigma attached to seeking help if you're a man and going through some issues?
3: Well, you know, as a psychologist, you know, men are hard to get even in therapy, because I mean, black men especially, because again, I mean, think about the history of black men. If they couldn't speak out during enslavement. The last time black men spoke freely as a culture was before we were enslaved. You know, nowadays, you know, if you say something, you know, assertive to a white person, you can get slammed. We saw this recent video of this cop pulling this brother out of the car in Arkansas by his, you know, his locks. You know, so you got to be careful. We all, black men have heard, and black girls as well, have heard about the talk. And when, you know, that we all get when we're in our teenage years about how to deal with police officers. So black men, it's never been a safe place for us to talk. And, you know, it's interesting that back in the 80s, there was a book, about Terry McMillan called Waiting to Exhale. I had seriously considered writing a book years ago called Waiting to Explode about black men. And I think that many of them are about to explode, and it comes out in the form of violence because they can't express who they are.
0: And why is that?
3: I think it's the system of, you know, again, you know, the system of white supremacy, you know, attempts to, you know, suppress our feelings about stuff. I mean, you know, you saw, I mean, this past week when Hakeem Jeffries had the meeting with Jared Kushner. And then I was looking not just that he had the meeting, which he shouldn't have taken, but afterwards, he tried to, you know, say why he took the meeting. And I think the system tells black men, you know, like LeBron James was told a few, just shut up and dribble. You know, they don't want us. You know, Toni Morrison talks about this in her book, Sula, you know, about black men not being able to, you know, express who they are. But just keep quiet and don't say anything for fear of retaliation and in many cases death. And I think that, you know, Hakeem, it was clear when he was, you know, telling people why he took the meeting, that he was thinking about his job. And he wasn't able to say what he said. And those men who do say what they want to say, like Malcolm of old or the Black Panthers of old, you know, they can be killed for it. The system tells Black men to shut up and dribble.
0: Is that why a lot of brothers have refused to speak out when it comes to certain issues? They remain quiet, or we just have it in the barbershop or the corner or the bar we're having a drink, instead of really coming out and really speaking out? Is that a part of the problem? Do you see that?
3: You know, absolutely. I mean, the proverbial barbershop discussions are open and honest. And oftentimes you find those. Yeah, I was in a barbershop last week, in fact, and it was interesting. There was a Black barbershop, and a white boy came in there to get his hair cut, and the discussion among the Black men shifted immediately when he came in, because, you know, it's almost like it was an unspoken code among us, don't say in front of this white man what you would say to us. We were safe. He was viewed as being unsafe. So I think it's almost like, and we're told, you know, don't speak out, you know, keep your head down. There's a scene in the film Beloved where a Black man is walking with his girlfriend towards the end of the film, and the white people are on the sidewalk.
0: Hold that story right there for us, Dr. Wimbush. You got to step aside for a few moments. It's 17 minutes away from the top of our family. Our guest is Dr. Ray Wimbush out of Morgan State University. We're going to talk politics with Dr. Wimbush as well. You want to join the discussion, though, reach out to us right now at 800-450-7876, and we'll take your phone calls next.

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0: And Grand Rising family, thanks for staying with us on this Thursday morning at 21 minutes after the top of the hour with our guest, Dr. Ray Wimbush. He teaches at Morgan State University. And Dr. Wimbush, I'm going to let you finish your story that you tell us. We got some folks that want to talk to you already. I also got some tweets for you as well.
1: Well, you know, I mean, I was, you know, citing the film Beloved based on Toni Morrison's book. And at the end, how the black couple had to jump off the sidewalk to make room for white people who were walking on the sidewalk. And it's also interesting that we always have to ask, you know, Neely Fuller used to say, what are they up to next? So last night, you know, you probably heard that Gloria Steinem died. There's a lot of black scholars who, you know, a lot of people don't know, for example, that Gloria Steinem worked for the CIA. And actually described the CIA, these are her words, that it was liberal, nonviolent, and honorable. And so a lot of people, again, black scholars have said how the white feminist movement in the late 60s and early 70s was orchestrated to derail the civil rights movement and to turn black women against black men. So right after that, Gloria Steinem put on the cover of her magazine, Michelle Wallace, who wrote this ridiculous book, Black Macho in the Myth of the Superwoman, in which she just said that black women at their heart, black men and women at heart, hate each other. So it was a way of dividing us. And so you've got to have an analysis from 30,000 feet about Gloria Steinem, because you're going to hear all of this stuff about how great she was. She worked for the CIA. And some people say, as Tommy Curry and other black scholars, not just male scholars, but women scholars as well, who have said that she derailed and divided much of the relationship between black men and black women during the civil rights era.
0: Yeah, they're not going to tell that story today. But yes, she is passed, and she worked for the CIA. I think it was Dick Gregory who whipped us about that first.
1: Yeah.
0: Anyway, 23 at the top there, Dr. Wimbush. Brother Kakai, Dr. Kakai, the hood doctor who just left us, has a question for you. He says, ask my brother Ray, what happens when there is no male representation in the home, and how does it manifest or show itself in developmental years through to adulthood?
1: Well, it's horrible. I mean, you know, a lot of people will say, well, when there's no man in the home, you know, the first thing that, you know, black boys get is that women dominate everything. They punish me. They reward me. And it doesn't mean that you're anti-woman or anything else like that. But this is why, as black boys grow up, many, not all, but many of them in a fatherless home have anger towards black women. And it doesn't mean that that's automatic. But two-family homes have shown that they're better. And so in terms of raising black boys and black girls. And so what does, you know, the primary attack, as Dr. Welsing said, has always been to get rid of the black man in the home and to make black men feel powerless to stop the onslaught of white male towards black women as well as black men. When I visited the castles of Ghana, it's interesting that the black the male dungeon is right across the courtyard from the female dungeon. And on Sunday afternoon, black men had to hear their daughters, their wives, their mothers being raped by white men after church service. That was delivered. That was psychologically devastating to black men. And so not having a black man in the family has always been one of the major goals of white supremacy, is to, you know, take men out of the home, put them in jail, beat them, let them cry in public to show that they're weak and aren't manly enough to take care of their own families and themselves.
0: Let me just share this here real quick, since you mentioned at a slave dungeon in Ghana, on one of our trips, we had a brother with us. It worked at the station, by the way, and he was, I would say, melanin challenged, if you will. And he heard the story, and he came out. This is a big, buff brother, crying. And he wanted to slap the first white person he saw. And look at where he's gone. So, you know, the only person they saw mostly black. But he was – that just ripped him. What you just told us about the different dungeons where the women were and the brothers in the, had to listen to their mothers and daughters and sisters being raped by these white thugs. And when the guide was telling us this, he just broke down. I guess he looked at his skin color and figured, this is where I'm from. This is what happened to me. This is how I got here. And we had to restrain him, man. He was just gone. He was just like, I'm looking for the first white man. I'm going to punch him in the face. You know, he was all upset. But just thinking about it now, he should have somebody really, because none of us are there equipped to have that kind of discussion to tell him what he was going through. But I just wanted to share that story with you because it's still embedded in my mind. I can see it, you know, right after he got out of those slave dungeons. But anyway, I just
1: absolutely. And when you're in the dungeons, you don't want to be. I've been in those dungeons that are all black, and then I've also been in the dungeons when white people are laughing and talking, and people, black folk from this country as well as other black nations have said, you know, would you please shut up? Don't say anything. So, you know, and a lot of times when I'm in front of black audiences, I'll say that one of the things that all black families have in common is that in their ancestry, there's a white male rapist. That's how we got these last names. That's how we got these skin colors. Like you just mentioned, the brother that was, you know, angry but broke down. And see, a lot of times we don't want to face that history, so we avoid discussing it. And then we hear black men like Tim Scott, the senator from South Carolina, talking about there is no racism, or, you know, in this country, the United States is not racist. It is racist. And we don't talk about it enough and how it personally affected us, because it did. And it affects our family.
0: Yeah. We got some folks who want to talk to you at 30 minutes out of the top of the hour, Dr. Wimmer. We'll start in Waldorf. Brother Carlos is there. He's on line one. Grand Rising, Brother Carlos. You're on with Dr. Ray Wimbush.
2: Grand Rising, my dear brothers. And Dr. Wimbush, I was waiting for you to come on to ask you this question. But when you mentioned the thing about Gloria Steinem, it brought to mind that we have to always think with the third eye at these people who come into our community and present their programs that are there to divide us and to rip our communities apart. And this reflects on Steinem and her women's liberation, so-called women's liberation movement, as propagated. But I wanted to get your psychological introspection, if I could, on another brother, because I heard this on Meet the Press, where Ted Cruz had written a book exalting Supreme Court Justice Clarence Thomas again. And and we know that he is an enigma in our community, and we have discussed this many times, but I wanted to get your deep psychological insight on this person, this brother, who has turned on his community and who has adopted the white supremacy, white reactionary philosophy that endangers and continues to engulf our community in his position on the Supreme Court, and the white people just love it and exalt him, my dear brother.
1: Well, I always say that, you know, anyone who says that white supremacy has not been successful in recruiting some of us to its army really doesn't know history. I'll tell you a story about Clarence Thomas that many of us don't know. In 1969, I had won a scholarship to Yale University where Clarence Thomas went. Do you know that at one time Clarence Thomas was a member, or at least a self-styled member, of the Black Panther Party when he was a student at Yale University in the late 1960s? When someone told me this, I didn't believe it. And I think I was there at the same time he was there. I didn't know who he was, of course. But it's interesting that he went from that to where he is now. And, you know, I remember when his book, you know, came out a few years ago, his so-called autobiography. I refused to buy it, but I sat in on Books a Million, and I've read the book. You know, it took me a few hours to go through the book. And, you know, he was born in Pinpoint, Georgia. And after reading the book, you know, he didn't like himself from the very beginning. He didn't like dark-skinned people because he was dark. He didn't like light-skinned people. And he gravitated towards white people. And it's reflected in his entire life, especially his judicial rulings against black people. He's the example of a self-hating black person. We have them and have always had them in our communities. We could talk about Tim Scott, but we can talk. I mean, I don't want to start calling the roll on the super slaves in our community, but, you know, Thomas is a reflection of what white supremacy does to you if you allow it to. We've got to actively oppose it infecting us. And a lot of us just yield to it, and he yielded to it.
2: Yes, sir. And just a quick follow-up, if I could. When you co-opt a Negro like Supreme Court Clarence Thomas, you give him a white woman, that will feed him with that racist pathology. And this is the final caveat that I think a lot of our brothers are engulfed with in our community when they integrate, this is my personal opinion, integrate and marry a white woman, because they can never support, as I understand it, our journey, our aspirations as a people, because it's been destroyed in that regard. Thank you for taking my call.
1: And you're absolutely right, brother. I don't want to punch down on anybody, but we saw what happened. Tiger Woods hasn't been, you know, right since he got beaten up by his then-wife years ago. I think he won one tournament in the past 10 years or something like that. You know, and I know I'm probably stepping on some toes when I talk about interracial marriages, but the fact of the matter is that it's an example of the co-option of many black men, like you mentioned Clarence Thomas, and I could name some other, or again, Tim Scott, who have yielded. The ultimate yielding is to say, I'm going to sleep for the rest of my life with someone who has historically been dangerous to me. So I know some people out in the audience probably say, oh, my God, you know, is he talking about my wife? You know, maybe so.
0: You know, let me throw this in here. One of the things Dick Gregory, I hate to bring back Greg again, but Dick Gregory said Clarence Thomas' problems because the sisters wouldn't date him. This is, that was the problem. This is, the sisters rejected him. They thought he was too ugly. And that's his psychological problem. That's why all that hate comes from. So I'm not sure about that one, though.
1: I think it's a combination of things. You know, there's interesting enough, there's a lot of studies that are out there of, you know, some of our great scholars married white. I mean, Sheikh Anta Diop married a white woman. Rogers, that wrote the books about, you know, he had a white wife. In fact, he had given his, she had given his writings when J.A. Rogers to Fisk University, where I used to teach. So there's a lot of black, you know, Quincy Jones was married to a white woman.
0: Frederick Douglass.
1: So I don't know. I mean, someone needs to do a serious study on motivations of those who marry white women, you know.
0: Yeah, hold that thought right there, Doc. We got to step aside for a few moments here. We got to check the traffic and weather and the news in our different cities. Family, you two can join our conversation. This is not what we were going to talk about, but you want to speak to Dr. Ray Wimbush? Reach out to us at 800-450-7876, and we'll take your phone calls next.

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1: Good morning, I'm Larry Kofsky. Here's the latest from News1.com. A federal judge is blocking President Trump's latest effort to restrict birthright citizenship. An executive order signed by the president last month prohibited citizenship to babies born in the U.S. to non-citizens. It was his second executive order to end birthright citizenship after the first was shot down by the Supreme Court. A district court judge in Maryland ruled Wednesday that no presidential executive order can undo what the Supreme Court has done. The National Capital Planning Commission is expected today to approve transferring control of the D.C. Armory from the National Park Service to the D.C. government. The land is part of the proposed RFK campus redevelopment area. Commission staffers say the 9-acre parcel should be used for high-density commercial and residential development. Crossing guards are returning to Fairfax County High Schools after a student was hit by a car earlier this week. Police will provide crossing and traffic support at 11 locations. The County Board of Supervisors eliminated funding for high school crossing guards in May to save money. Commuters in Maryland will have a new way to get to work starting later this month. MARC is launching new rail service between Montgomery County and Baltimore. The Brunswick-Camden run-through will have 12 stops. There will be one train in each direction starting September 28th. In sports, it was a losing night for the local baseball teams. The Nationals were shut out by the Braves 9-0. They begin a West Coast road trip against the Dodgers in L.A. tomorrow. The Orioles lost to the Rockies 6-5 in 11 innings in Denver. They host the Red Sox starting tonight. Commanders linebacker Kalavon Chasen was back on the practice field Wednesday after suffering a knee injury last month. He's expected to be ready for Sunday.

0: A limited edition run of the most iconic lyrics from hip-hop, stamped on collectible cans and bottles. We're talking Southern Hospitality holding down the Third Coast. Bodak Yellow running the East Coast. And you know California love is repping the West. 26 lyrics, 26 cans. Your mission? Collect them all summer long. Obey your thirst. Sprite.
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0: And Grand Rising family, thanks for staying with us on this Thursday morning here at 18 minutes away from the top of the hour. Our guest, Dr. Ray Wimbush out of Morgan State University. Before we go back to Wimbush, though, just remind you, tomorrow's Friday. This is where we give you a chance to free your mind. All that means is just to think for yourself and join us for our Open Phone Friday program. Begin promptly at 6 a.m. Eastern Time right here in Baltimore on 1010 WOLB and also in the DMV, the Washington Metropolitan area on 1450 WOL. And again, don't wait till the last minute. We always have a bunch of folks who don't get a chance to, you know, voice their choice because they wait till the last minute. But Dr. Wimbush, I got to ask you, since we're talking about black women and white women, Laura Loomer, her racist outburst, if you will, about black women. I want to get your thoughts on that.
1: Well, you know, Laura Loomer, I guess it was after she got her facelift because she's a very, and I'm sorry, she's a very unattractive person. But she's apparently, you know, very attracted to, as well as him attracted to her, of the criminal in the White House right now. Her calling black women the B word and not limiting it to, you know, black women who are elected, but to Supreme Court Judge Brown. To all the black women who are in an Arab world.

0: and then who are in Congress. You know, she's a dangerous person. And see, I told people, if Trump came out tomorrow, and this is why we're in a very, very dangerous period, and said, look, I think Laura Loomer is correct, and we should, I mean, if he said this, I think that Laura Loomer is correct, and we should start arresting black women and black men because they're dangerous, they're ghetto, as she said, I think a lot of white people would do that. That's why we're in a very dangerous time in our country. Black folk are. And I think that we have to, and when they asked her, did she really mean that? Of course she meant it. And she said, yes. She, you know, she doubled down on it, which is, you know, what people are saying now. She didn't deny it. And to say this, we're living in a time where you can call publicly the people who are in the highest office, who have achieved, you know, within our community, elected offices, the Supreme Court and so forth, you can be called a bitch. I mean, I'm just going to say it. And no one does anything about it. Not one Republican has denounced it, you know, because they're afraid of what will happen to them. So, again, we are in dangerous times. I think I'm not surprised that she would say something like that, and I'm not surprised that there's been no denunciation about it from any Republican in office.
1: What do you think? Is that white privilege? Tim Scott didn't say anything? Any of those black MAGA folks, are they cool with it? Have they spoken up?
0: Well, you know, super slaves like Tim Scott, you know, their first thought is, you know, I want white people to love me. So they're not going to say anything. You know, I think if Tim Scott were if white people said, look, let's go after black folk, he would volunteer to be the first in line to be executed. And I'm sorry, that's how I feel about the dude. But I think that super slaves are just totally brainwashed. And I think that he won't denounce it at all. And black maggots aren't going to denounce it because they're brainwashed. They're like zombies, practically.
1: Explain that. They don't see themselves as being part of the black race, or they see themselves as something special, different from us, that if they attack one of us of our race, they attack all of us? They don't think like that?
0: No. They're like the author of Addicted to White. They're addicted to white. I remember I had a student once in therapy who had a white mother and a black father, and he said he hated black people. He had a black father, and he said he hated black people. And it wasn't because his father abandoned him or anything else like that. He just didn't like being black. And it's a pathology that runs very, very deep. Is downloaded into our brains that being white is your right. We have sayings in our community about being, you know, black stay back, brown stick around. We have those things in our community. And a lot of us have just yielded to it. And I think that,
1: on the story that you told us about the brother who hated black. How black was it? How of a degree? Was he light? Was he melanin challenged?
0: Was he crystal black? And he only dated white women.
1: Oh, okay. And his hair texture, his super curly hair, or he had straight hair? All these things matter.
0: It was kind of curly. But, yeah. I mean, you could tell he was black. Like my mother used to say, look at the nose and the ears. But you could tell he was black, but he just didn't. He had yielded. Now, you know, the opposite, of course, is somebody like Clarence Thomas, you know, who also is in the same category as this student. But I think that we don't have a serious study. If I said I wanted to do a study, to NIH that would involve self-hatred among black people, I couldn't get funded for that. You can't get funded for that. Because they said, well, we want them to stay self-hating. I mean, white people love people like Tim Scott or that student that I had. They love people like that.
1: Well, hopefully we haven't lost Dr. Wimbush, Kevin.
0: No, I'm still here.
1: Okay, we got some more folks. We got some folks. Yeah, we can hear. We got some folks want to talk to you, okay. Dr. Wimbush. So let's take some calls at 10 away from the top of the hour. Let's go to Alabama. Brother Everlasting's there. He's on line three. Everlasting, your comment, your question for Dr. Ray Wimbush.
2: Grand Rising, Mr. Nelson, Dr. Wimbush. I want to speak. I was trying to call into Dr. Patterson, but something was off my phone. But anyway, like the trauma and the things that black men go through, I think the first link in that is white domination. See, a lot of times it's hard for us to deal with white domination because, like you said, sometimes you're afraid, you don't want to be killed, you don't want to lose your job and things of that nature. But we have to realize that there are other ways that you can support the struggle and be anonymous, like Aretha Franklin used to do. So if we don't deal with the fact of overthrowing white domination, all these things are going to keep occurring because imagine the energy if, especially a lot of our black youth, if we took that energy that we hold inside and we turn on each other because we're afraid to go up against white boys, all of those things wouldn't be happening in our community, all that destruction and murder, because we would take that energy towards white domination. And even if we lose, right, it still would be a win situation. That energy wouldn't be predicated upon each other. So at some point, we have to realize that. Yeah, and I just want to put in by saying this. Now, we talk about people, like you said, and that's a legitimate concern. You're afraid to be murdered. You're afraid to lose your job and all that kind of stuff. But look at Harriet Tubman and the Harry Tubmans and all them people who were so-called free but went back to free their loved ones. Now, they knew the price of them getting caught was death. So their desire to free their people overrode the possibility of them getting captured and them getting killed. Because if they got caught, they were dead. But even in that instant, even with those circumstances, they still went back and tried. Now, we're not saying that everybody can be like that there, but collectively, like I said, we have some that are out front, and then the other ones who, if you feel that you don't want to lose your job, which is a legitimate concern, you don't want to lose your house, your life, there's ways that we can still help to fight this thing and you can remain anonymous. And I think eventually we would win. And one more thing, because this is what Amos Wilson always says. If we don't teach our children and educate our children to overthrow white domination, we're miseducating them, period.
0: Right. That's right.
2: So can I hold? Yes, please. Can I hold on to hear Dr. Wimbush's response, please?
1: Go ahead.
2: Thank you very much.
0: No, I agree with you absolutely. And, you know, again, there's an Ethiopian word that many of us have heard called Jegna. And a Jegna is somebody who knows the history of their community, protects their community, and is willing to die for their community. So you mentioned Harriet Tubman. She was a Jegna. So was Malcolm. So was Dr. King. And what we need now are people who are willing to sacrifice to the point of their lives themselves. And we don't have that many Jegnas in our community right now. The right. Black Panthers were Jegnas.
1: All right.
2: Hello?
1: Thank you. Yeah, thank you. Thank you, Everlasting. Thanks for the question.
2: Okay. Thank you.
1: Follow up. 7 minutes away from the top there. 800-450-7876. Speak to Dr. Wimbush. Mark from Anaheim's calling us on line 7. Grand Rising, Mark.
3: Good morning to the listeners and good morning to the guests. You know, brother, I love hearing you talk about Clarence Thomas because I'm embarrassed to say he's Gullah Geechee. I don't claim him. I don't know anybody else who's Gullah Geechee who claims him. Tell you a little psychosis. One of the things about Clarence Thomas that I will never forgive him, you know, all the stuff with Anita Hill, for you folks out there who don't know, and I don't talk about stuff I don't know, she never wanted to testify against him. It was a white feminist judge down here in Downey, California, who gave her name to the Democratic Party. And then she was subpoenaed and she was forced to testify. But when she testified, she told the truth. Now, Clarence Thomas is a very interesting character because he has always, trust me, I've done my homework on Clarence Thomas, and thank God for people like Minister Louis Farrakhan, because we were going to get Robert Bork as Supreme Court Justice. Because if you know, Thurgood Marshall had retired like he should have, Jimmy Carter would have been able to put somebody on the Supreme Court. But just like Ginsburg, who wouldn't step down, the Democratic Party lost their chances, okay? But with Clarence Thomas, the one thing I'll never forgive him for, he threw his own sister under the bus talking about her being on welfare. Do you remember that, brother?
0: Oh, yeah. I remember.
3: And the thing about it is, his sister, along with his family, scraped and helped put him through college, got him into Yale and all these other places. When their grandmother got sick, she had to leave her job. She was working three jobs, including picking crabs at a seafood shed. But anyway, she had to quit one of her jobs to stay home with an ailing grandmother. Then there was a second relative in the family who got sick. At that point, she had to quit all of her jobs, and that's when she applied for assistance. And this Negro threw her under the bus, using her as an example of black people on welfare. Okay? That's how health-hating. But, brother, I have to tell you, now you've been talking about the brothers this morning. We can always talk about Wilt Chamberlain and, you know, Wesley Snipes and those. But, brother, I live in Orange County, California. And trust me, it goes both ways. Because I used to be a member of a very exclusive dating service. Now, I'm not saying there weren't white women out there who never wanted to go out with a black person, but in their applications, I never saw a single white person who said white only. But I saw a lot of sisters in that dating service who said white only. You hear what I'm telling you?
0: Mm-hmm. Oh, yeah. No, okay. No, brother. I mean, I think the system of white supremacy. And again, I really recommend Tommy Curry's book, The Man Not, because he talks about how the white feminist movement co-opted, in many cases, black women to dislike, and Michelle Wallace, again, used the term, hated black men.
1: Hold on right there, Dr. Winbush. We've got to step aside. And thank you, Mark, for your call. We got to check the traffic and weather in our different cities. 3 minutes away from the top of our family. You want to speak to Dr. Ray Winbush? 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
9: Rush hour is winding down, thank goodness. Northbound 5 coming out of Brandywine toward Clinton. No late problems on 210 or Route 4 heading to the Beltway. Beltway interloop to the Wilson Bridge now slows after St. Barnabas Road. Still have volume delays each direction. Beltway into Greenbelt. Earlier crash had been on the outer loop at 201. Cleared. And the latest crash on the Baltimore-Washington Parkway southbound south of 175. That was cleared as well. 95, still below speed southbound near 212 to join onto the inner loop of the Beltway. Now look at your forecast. Hot today, mixture of clouds and sunshine, and a thunderstorm in spot this afternoon could cause flash flooding and damaging wind gust. High of 95, low 75. Current temperature, 76 degrees. 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

0: And Grand Rising family, and thanks for starting your Thursday with us. Our guest is Dr. Ray Wimbush from Morgan State University. Dr. Wimbush, I'll let you finish your response to Mark from Anaheim's question or comment.
1: Yeah, I mean, real quick, you know, people forget that in the late 1960s, after Steinem started Ms. Magazine, that Alice Walker, who at that time was married to a white man, was the darling of Ms. Magazine. After Alice got, you know, came to her senses and divorced the white guy, she said that black women should not use the term feminist. They should use the term womanist, because the term feminist only talked about gender. And she said that black women have to talk about gender as well as race. Well, what did she say that for? Because Gloria Steinem kind of pushed her aside and then put Michelle Wallace on the cover of Ms. Magazine, saying, and I quote, that she was the most important black woman today. And it's when she wrote the book, Black Macho and the Superwoman, which talked about the, quote, hatred between black men and women. So Alice was alienated, if you please, from the white feminist movement when she said that we shouldn't call black women, shouldn't call themselves feminists, they should call themselves womanists. But many of us don't know that history. And it's important for us to study that period of how, again, the civil rights movement was derailed by the white feminist movement.
0: All right. Three after the top hours. We've got a bunch of folks who want to talk to you, Dr. Wimbush, across the country. Let's start with Mark on line four, calling from Baltimore. Mark, your question or your comment for Dr. Wimbush? Is Mark there on line four? All right. I'm not hearing Mark.
2: Can you
0: let's
2: hear
0: move
2: me?
0: On.
2: Yeah, can you hear me? Now.
0: Yes, we can hear you.
2: Okay. Yeah, how you doing, Dr. Wimbush? I live in Baltimore. But, you know, Francis Cress Wellesley, because we always talk about solutions. And Francis Cress Wellesley, she didn't let us have excuses. She gave us counter-racist behaviors. Stop name-calling one another. Stop cursing at one another. Stop squabbling with one another. Stop gossiping about one another. Stop being discourteous and disrespectful towards one another. Stop robbing one another. Stop stealing from one another. Stop fighting one another. Stop unaliving one another. Stop using, selling drugs to one another. Stop throwing trash. And she also, we upset about the B word. She said, we the only ones that make music that, you know, that's detriment to our detriment. I'm a B. I'm a hoe. I'm a gangster. I'm a thug, you know, and all that kind of stuff. And so right now in Baltimore, where we live, a few years ago, Carl, two young men look like us came to Morgan homecoming and shot five people, you know?
1: Yeah.
2: And so the biggest thing going on in our community here in Baltimore, the murders and stuff has went down, but our young people are having meetups and all that kind of stuff. And so, you know, we only supposed to have no more than 30 murders in Baltimore. Dr. Bunley said, education extraordinaire, 5 per 100,000 people. So why aren't we practicing the counter-racist behaviors so that, you know, we won't have to worry about that in our community, because we'll be taking care of each other, like the organization that I'm part of, We Are Us.
1: Well,
0: there's a question there. Go ahead, Doc. Thanks, Mark.
1: You know, the answer to that question is that we're not teaching our young people what we taught our young people 50 years ago. You know, the system of white supremacy wasn't passive when the Black Power movement, the Civil Rights era, the era of the Black Panthers, when we did a lot of that stuff. I mean, look at the homicide rates in Baltimore in the 60s as opposed to right now. They were much lower. So what you've got to do is understand that the system of white supremacy said, we can't have these people not killing each other. We've got to encourage that. We've got to introduce drugs in our community. You know, again, the system of white supremacy is very, very aggressive in making sure that we are destroyed and that they are advanced. And a lot of us forget that. So we've got to teach our young people that. Why do you think right now that the criminal in the White House is attempting to suppress black studies all over this country? Why is he, you know, saying that the Smithsonian African American Museum is teaching hatred and let's change some of these exhibits? They know the importance of history. And I think that our institution, be it a fraternal or a sorority or a church, they've got to start, you know, stepping into the gap of where our young people are not receiving a history of what we have accomplished so that we can stop some of this. And you still got to hand it to Brandon Scott, the mayor of Baltimore, in lowering, because he has a comprehensive program, you know, wall to wall, to make sure that a lot of these homicides are not occurring the way they were 4 or 5 years ago.
0: Now, let me ask you this question. How do you see the fact that the only people that Donald Trump is allowing into the country are white South Africans? Not black South Africans, but just white South Africans. Everybody else is excluded.
1: Because Donald Trump is a white supremacist, you know, tried and true. He knows what Laura Loomer has said. He knows that if he allows white people from South Africa, it poisons the well. He wants this country to be a white nation. Many of the maggots that follow him want to be this to be a white nation. They, as Toni Morrison has said, this country is not for black people or brown people. And we always, this idea of it being multicultural, there's always been this core, hardcore group since 1776 and even before then, that said this is a white nation. It's in our literature. It's in what our history. You know, I think I've told people I collect white supremacist books in the late 19th century and early 20th century. This was part of the culture of the United States. And what Trump represents is a throwback, or at least, you know, a continuation of how this country has always wanted this to be a white nation.
0: And now, and coupled with that, the young Haitian brother who committed suicide, yes. Share that with the family, Doc.
1: You know, the tragedy of some of the things that are happening. You're talking about Pierre Bell, a young college student who died in an apparent suicide because he had to wear an ankle monitor. ICE forced him. No criminal record whatsoever. And he got off, you know, he was in Ohio, talked to his father saying that he wasn't feeling right, stopped on the highway, or Highway 70 that actually runs through Baltimore too, and stepped in front of a car and killed himself. He was depressed. He had lost his position in ROTC. He couldn't play soccer anymore without that, and he was being bullied by his classmates. This is how white supremacy works. It wants to kill our young people, especially, and black men specifically. And now the attack on black women is a national thing. So we've got to be aware of this. We have to teach our young people how the system of white supremacy works so that they will be able to, as your caller said, develop counter-racist strategies in dealing with it.
0: 10 after the top. Let's take some more calls. Buffalo Bob's on the line. One, Bob, your question or comment for Dr. Wimbush? Brent Rising.
3: Yeah, bless your love, family. What we've been working toward ever since that original captivity is freedom. One of my favorite essays by Hakeem Adabuta is in his book From Planet to Planet, White Racism, a Defense Mechanism Against Ultimate Evil. Yeah. My question is, I think a better term than white supremacy is European domination. I want to know what you think of that and how we should continue that fight for freedom and realize how far behind enemy lines we are, that this land, even though this is the home that we know, this is not our home, and we are behind enemy lines. I was wondering what you think of the term European domination.
0: All right, thanks,
1: you know, I don't care what the term is. I prefer the term white supremacy as a system. But I don't care what we call it. But what we have to do is understand it. Is you can call it what you want: white supremacy, racism, European, you know, domination, white domination. But we have to understand how it works, and that's where we fail. We'll say so-and-so is a racist. I mean, you know, white people are fond of using the term black racist. They don't even know what they're talking about. You know, and I'll try to correct them if they want to be corrected. But I've heard black folks say a black racist, you know, because they're confused. And I think our confusion over what racism, white supremacy, Euro domination, white domination, whatever, our confusion over how it works is the problem. And we have to understand how it works.
0: Doc, take us to school right now. Tell us why blacks cannot be racist.
1: We can't be racist because we don't have power. You know, as they say, you know, racism is power plus racist behavior. You know, you can't, black folk can't dominate white people. I mean, we are dominated in those nine areas that Neely Fuller talks about, you know, education, economics, entertainment, law, all of those nine areas, you know, and we don't control a group of white people to the point that we tell them what language they speak, what history they will read, what music they will listen to, the way white supremacy does. And if you can find me a group of black people who totally control white people, and I'm not talking about a black boss over a white, I'm talking about a whole system, then I'll say there's black racism. There is none. The only functional system of racism on earth is white supremacy.
0: 13 at the top of the hour. Dr. Ray Wimbush. Sean Johns calling us from Atlanta. It's on line 5. Grand Rising, Sean, you're on with Dr. Wimbush.
4: Grand Rising, Paul. Grand Rising, Dr. Wimbush. Dr. Wimbush, you were stealing a lot of my thunder early on. Me and a gentleman, my mentor, we were speaking about everything. We were talking about how the system worked, how, you know, how men and women have to use their weapons against men. And, you know, it's this whole thing that they have to kind of confuse us, that can control our minds and everything. But, Dr. Wimbush, I want to ask you this. Did Stephen A. Smith, and I don't know if I came in the show, Stephen A. Smith, the situation with him, you know, he got the thumbs down for being a journalist, the worst journalist, and he said he would go after black, I guess, the audience who voted against him, and he went on Fox to kind of pronounce that. Again, his role and everything he's doing. And, yeah, by the way, too, also, Ryan Clark signed a multi-year deal with Netflix. Ryan Clark, that situation with ESPN. But if Stephen A. Smith, Dr. Wimbush, you can speak with him, journalist, he got the thumbs down. And he said, oh, yeah, I'll get y'all back. I'll go with the Fox, and I'll say this, say that, and pronounce like going against our people. But can you talk about that?
1: Right. Well, Stephen A. Smith is very slick, you know, and the, you know, Black Journalists Association, they denounced him because of his consistent attack on black women, you know, and he's been criticizing black women since God was a child, and he finally got his comeuppance. Whereas the first thing, instead of going to the black press, you know, the National Newspaper Association, or I don't know, the NAACP, you could go to this, a lot of black, or the black journalists themselves. Instead of going there, he jumps on Fox News and say he's going to attack black journalists. You know, I mean, this is just typical super slave behavior. You know, you go to white folks to attack black folks. And they love that. I'm talking about white folks. They love that because they know that they've recruited one to their army to work against black folks. So, you know, the less said about Stephen A. Smith, the better. I used to look at First Take and all those shows that he was on. I just don't even like looking at him because he screams half of the time. And I mean, that's where he's making his money. Probably the most thing that I'm most ashamed about him is that he graduated from an HBCU. And we turn out people better than him. He's an aberration.
0: All right. We're coming up on a break. It's 17 after the top of the hour. Dr. Ray Wimbush is our guest family, teaches at Morgan State University, discussing several issues here. You want to join the conversation? Reach out to us. Our telephone number is 800-450-7876. And we'll take your phone calls next.

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0: and Grand Rising family. Thanks for staying with us on this Thursday morning with our guest out of Morgan State University. It'll be Dr. Ray Wimbush. If you'd like to speak to Dr. Wimbush, reach out to us at 800-450-7876. Leo Boris has joined us from Baltimore City. He's on line 6. Grand Rising, Leo. I'm with Dr. Wimbush.
1: Grand Rising, Brother Nelson and Brother Ray Wimbush.
2: Hey, Brother Bro.
1: How you doing, sir?
2: Doing fine.
1: You know, in the 60s, there was a song, The Old Freedom, ended by saying, "And before I'll be a slave, I'll be buried in my grave and go home to my Lord and be free."
2: That's
1: and
2: right.
1: I guess I'm reacting to the earlier discussion around this openly aggressive attacks on black women and black people. The rumor black bitch woman comments notwithstanding. In your judgment, are we preparing not just physically but psychologically in terms of a possible attack on our person? ICE appears to be a paramilitary unit designed to put us in concentration camps, and we see it every day with regard to their budget, with regard to their demeanor, and where we are as a country. I'm not talking about winning wars per se, but shouldn't we be prepared at least to give a good account of ourselves should we come under physical attack? I don't get that impression from HBCUs. I don't get it from the NAACP. I don't get it anywhere. But shouldn't we be better prepared for the reality that given the fact that we're being lynched as we speak, we're still hanging fruit, should we be better prepared psychologically and physically, whether it be a rifle or whether it be a drone? What should we be doing to energize our youth in terms of radicalizing our youth as defenders, warrior defenders of our families, children, and communities?
2: Look, Brother Burroughs, first of all, the things that I think that we should be doing probably would be unrepeatable on the radio. But I'll say this. First of all, we need to teach our young people how to shoot. This is common among white people. You will see videos of white folks teaching their young people how to use a gun. And see, what has happened with that, and again, I recommend Akinyele Umoja's book, We Will Shoot Back. We started getting frightened of guns when the Black Panther onslaught by the FBI occurred in the early 1970s. Prior to that, most black folk had guns, and you know, or a significant number of black folk had guns, especially if you lived in the country. And so I think that's the first thing that we need to do. Secondly, we need to teach our young people the history of groups like the Deacons of Defense, the Black Panther Party, the Black Liberation Army, which was different from the Black Panther Party that Assata Shakur was a member of. We need to teach that history. And oftentimes we don't. You know, again, visiting museums like the NAMHAC in Washington, D.C., and I'm so glad that they have an exhibit on those who were armed in the black community. Thirdly, we need to just simply teach black history in general. And I've said this before. I think black churches, I don't know, on Wednesday night they have prayer meetings, Sunday night they have church, Saturday night they have choir practice. What about Thursday night having one of the teachers that are in most black churches to teach a course in black history? We don't have to rely on the public school system for that. thirdly, I think the black colleges ought to have rifle clubs. You can see Howard University did back in the 1940s and 50s. We used to teach this stuff. We used to have classes on our history. We've abandoned that, again, I think, because of what happened to the Panthers in the early 1970s.
0: You know, 26 you know, off the time. Thank you. Thank you for your call. But listen, you mentioned ICE, and we understand that Donald Trump is considering using ICE to patrol the voting booths this fall. Your thoughts about that? It's just another part of voter intimidation, voter suppression?
2: Absolutely. And he also said that if the Pritzker and the mayor of Chicago, who's black, he wants to put federal troops in Chicago, and said that he would destroy the city if they didn't allow him to do it. This is a madman in the White House. He should have been not only impeached, but he should have been put in jail. He's got the Supreme Court on his side, the House of Representatives on his side, the Senate on his side, and, of course, the presidency itself. But this is the most dangerous time, as I've said before, that I've seen in the black community in the past 70 years. And I think that his use of ICE is a paramilitary force, the reason why he freed all those January 6th insurrectionists is because he would have a standing militia, if you please, to do some of the things that they will do without question. So, you know, the lynchings that we've seen all over this country, I think I just read an article that said there's something like 20 black people have been lynched or found hanging, I should say, in this country in the past 6 months. So we have to understand where we are living at and how Trump is using ICE and other agencies ultimately to come after us.
0: Yeah, but let me ask this question before I take another call. The folks who support Donald Trump, not just the black MAGAs, but the regular folks, when do they think they're going to wake up and find out there's something wrong here? I mean, this dude's got to be inept. You're paying more for stuff, for gas, for food, and you can't blame Biden anymore. You know, all this is his. When do you think they're going to wake up and say, wait a minute, the math ain't mathing, Doc?
2: Well, you know, it's really a cult, Carl. I mean, you know, if you look at cult leaders like Jim Jones and other groups that have done mass suicides and all this other stuff, it's a cult. The farmers are having to pay for diesel and fertilizer. Look at gas prices right now. We know this war in Iran was ill-conceived and there's no solution. Pete Hegseth, the so-called Secretary of War, Secretary of Defense, is an alcoholic. Laura Loomer is a racist. We know all of this, and white America still supports it. And I don't think the maggots are going to wake up, black or white. The black maggots are a lost cause totally. Some maggots are right now beginning to wake up, but it's not enough to stop what Trump calls a movement. He's unfettered right now. And I've said before, watch what happens in November. There is a great possibility that we may not have an election or a seriously truncated election that is so compromised so that he can maintain power for the next 2 years.
0: Yeah, we'll keep an eye on that for sure. 30 minutes at the top of the hour with Dr. Ray Wimbush. Sister Pereira is checking in from Baltimore County. She's on line 3. Grand Rising, Sister Pereira, your question or your comment for Dr. Ray Wimbush.
3: Yes, good morning, Mr. Nelson, audience, and Ms. Dr. Wimbush. I was listening to a program on YouTube, and the concern, as they said, it should be in any other ethnic group as well. When you have well-known people that come from cities such as Gary, Indiana, and one of the most famous musical talented groups in that area, and there are people that are still there, should they be pitching in to help situation like with the crisis with the the electricity in Gary, Indiana, and also should a lot of celebrities who are from Mississippi be speaking up for Nolan Wells? I know some who are not from Mississippi, but Tyler Perry has been speaking out. Bradley Cooper, he's one, but there's another one. He's an actor, white actor. He's spoken out. And also Spike Lee for Nolan Wells. But you have some well-known people from Mississippi who in our community have not said a word someone said about Nolan Wells or anyone else who has been lynched. And should they also be speaking out?
2: Yes. And again, sister, we have to understand that what is happening in Mississippi, the cutting off, or not, I shouldn't say the cutting off, but the non-repair of utilities and electricity in Gary, Indiana. It's a multiple front war against us. It's not only, I did an interview a couple of days ago about this young 16-year-old sister that was found hanging on a churchyard in Charlotte, North Carolina, and the tree was 30 feet high. What did she do? Climb up, 30 feet and hang herself on a churchyard? And they called it a suicide. This is a war on multiple fronts. And it's not only here, it's international as well. It's in Africa. It's in the Caribbean. This is everywhere. Look at what's happening with Cuba. And black people have to be to understand how this is a global war against black people. And it's orchestrated by the system of white supremacy. So we have to fight a war on multiple fronts.
0: Gotcha. 27 away from the top. Thank you, Sister Prayer. Let's go to Pittsburgh. Car is waiting for us on line one. Grand Rising, Car. You're with Dr. Ray Wimbush.
4: Greetings and salutations. Dr. Wimbush, I met you at one of Tony Browder's events.
2: Oh, yeah. Okay.
4: Yeah.
2: How you doing, bro?
4: And I'm tremendous. And my nephew is a senior at Morgan right now.
2: All right, doing the right thing.
4: I'm proud. Yeah, I'm proud of that fact. I'm a Lincoln University grad myself.
2: That's good.
4: Yes, sir. And last year I was in Ghana and to address the fact that our children don't know certain things is because we don't teach our children anymore. When I was in Ghana, I went to the W.E.B. Du Bois Museum. And I saw a quote from him from 1952, 2 years prior to the Board of Education decision. And he said, integration is coming. We will attend their schools. Our children will attend their schools. Our children will become white. They will reject everything African and everything black. So I ask people, where do we stand in relation to that quote?
2: Well, I always tell people, Charles Willie up at Harvard years ago said that integration was a two-edged sword. It was good and bad. And as Willie said, Charles Willie said in the School of Education there, he said what we needed was to bust the dollars into our community. And Du Bois was correct. A lot of the problems of educating black people occurred after integration. But again, we don't like to talk about that. When we were in those one-room schoolhouses, when black colleges were doing their thing and all of that, We had high literacy rates and so forth. Our kids were graduating. They were going to black colleges and so forth. We don't like to talk about how Brown v. Board was not as good as we have made it. And now we're seeing a return to homeschooling by black parents. We're seeing a bursting of attendance at HBCUs. Morgan this year, we're going to hit 12,000 students. When I came to Morgan just 20 years ago, there were only 5,000 students there. We more than doubled the population. But it's not only happening here, it's happening around HBCUs around the country. So we're beginning to understand how integration was the two-edged sword that Charles Willie said it was.
0: All right, Quark, I have a follow-up. Well, let me ask you this. I think I've asked this question. He hung up calling from Pittsburgh. Are you seeing an increase in white students or other students as well on campus at Morgan?
2: Yeah, we are. First of all, because Morgan is cheaper. Secondly, we're seeing a decline in students from Middle Eastern countries, which as well as others, because that's the effects of Trump, stopping visas and student visas from countries that he doesn't like, especially from Muslim countries. So, but we're also seeing the great majority of increase of our students, of course, have been black students. There's no doubt about that. I've got a class right now that is at its maximum in the psychology department. And so you see black students wanting, and they'll tell me, I always ask them to introduce themselves. They said several students from California said they didn't want to go to UCLA or USC. They wanted to go to a black college, and that's why they're there. So there has been an increase in white students, but not that significant.
0: All right, hold that thought right there. When we come back, how's this increase dovetail with the fact that many schools, I don't know about Morgan, but many schools, HBCUs, are cutting black studies departments? I'll let you respond to that when we get back. Family, you got a question for our guest? You want to reach out and speak to him this morning? His name is Dr. Ray Wimbush. He teaches at Morgan State University. You can reach him right now at 800-450-7876. And we'll take your phone calls next.

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0: And Grand Rising family, thanks for rolling with us on this Thursday morning with our guest out of Morgan State University, Dr. Ray Wimbush. 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Free your mind, and all that means is just to think for yourself, you know, leave your talking points behind, because we all know what they are. And when we hear you repeat them, we just smile and laugh at you because you haven't figured it out yet. So just think for yourself and reach out to us. Program begins promptly at 6 a.m. Eastern Time, right here in Baltimore, on 1010 WOLB and also in the DMV on 1450 WOL. And again, don't wait to the last minute. A lot of folks wait to the last minute. And we always have a bunch of folks who don't make it. But Dr. Wimbush, my question to you, and you're right, the HBCUs are burgeoning of the seams now. People, our students are signing up to come to HBCUs, and you mentioned some of the white students too, especially in the professional level, you know, dentistry school, medicine and all that, and law schools in the HBCU campuses. The whites or non-blacks are also filling up those spaces too because of it, economically. But why are the, and correct me if I'm wrong here, some of these HBCU schools and even some of the other PT schools are dropping black studies departments, eliminating it or merging it with other departments?
1: Well, you know, and it's especially happening in the state of Florida. You know, Carl, if I go to Notre Dame, I expect a Catholic education. If I go to Brandeis, I expect a Jewish education. You know, if I go to Mount Holyoke, I expect a woman's education. If I go to Duke, I expect a white supremacist education. So I think that black students coming to black colleges should expect a black education. You know, and I've been criticized for, you know, accusing black colleges of trying to be like chocolate-covered white institutions. We have to be black colleges. We have to teach our students at HBCUs what it means to be a black person in a white supremacist world. You know, at Morgan, where I teach, there are several black faculty who do that every day. But there are some who don't. And this is not a criticism of Morgan. It would be a criticism of almost every HBCU, you know, in the country. You know, we have to start looking at our institutions as being black institutions. Just like we have to start, you know, take down white Jesuses in our churches. Black institutions in general, I'm not just talking about HBCUs, but in general, we feel that we have to affiliate ourselves somehow with white, the system of white supremacy in order to be legitimate. And we don't have to do that. So some of the black colleges have gotten rid of black colleges. And also what they've done, they've tried to hijack. You know, I'm very disappointed with the current president.

0: president of Florida A&M University. And I'll probably get in trouble for saying that, but I'm very disappointed because Ron DeSantis, the caveman governor of Florida, appointed her there. And I think that we're afraid to talk about DEI now, which has become another term for us. So we say, well, how can we please white people? Let's get rid of black studies. Let's get rid of black studies at HBCUs. And unfortunately, that is happening.
1: You know, 15 away from the topic, we talked about Claude Anderson earlier because yesterday was his birthday. Claude Anderson, the Dr. Claude Anderson,
0: yes.
1: Told us that, you know, we're the only generation are ashamed of our color or our ethnicity. You go, you see a Jewish school, they put it up there, you know. All the other ethnic groups do that except us. Why?
0: That's right. No, you're absolutely correct. You know, I've been on the campus of all the schools I just named. And they're proud of being white or that they're women or they're Catholic or they're Jewish. When we walk on a black college campus, we need to know that we're on a black college campus. At Morgan, we have a statue of Frederick Douglass. We have the administration building there is named Truth Hall, named after Sojourner Truth. Harriet Tubman Hall, one of our dormitories. But on, you know, there's only, three black colleges named after black people. You know, Brandeis is named after a Jewish Supreme Court judge. You know, so I think that what we've got to do is blacken these. Some of these schools need to change their name. You know, there was a caller saying that they were graduated from Lincoln University, Fisk University, where I used to teach at. You know, was named after a white person. Howard University was named after a one-armed Civil War general. So I think that we've got to look at like a wholesale change of how we see our institutions, name them that, teach our culture in those institutions, regardless of the flack that we'll get and the pushback we'll get from the system of white supremacy.
1: And just to add to that, your homes should reflect that, not just black pictures,
0: that's
1: but
0: right.
1: your homes. If you go into a home, people go to my house, you're going to say, well, this is African, all the stuff we got in this house. You know, but if you go into a home, people, you know, this brother had a picture of that picture of Marilyn Monroe. You know, that picture where she, this is a brother. And he was dating the sister, and it ended right there for her, you know, because she was conscious. And that was the only picture he had in his house. So what I'm saying is, your house and what you do has got to reflect who you are as well. If unless you're addicted to white, it'll show something else. But anyway, I digress.
0: No, I totally agree. Our homes should reflect it. Our cars should reflect it. My car is colored. I get it. You know, not painted over, but whatever, wrapped over, red, black, and green. So people in Baltimore know, there you go. You know, I mean, I think that how the clothes we wear, you know, I always tell black folk, and I say it in my book, Warrior Method, at least once a week, wear African garb someplace. I don't care if you do work in a corporation. Many of us are afraid, you know, we'll have, you know, torn up jeans and wear Calvin Klein and all this other stuff. Wear something African at least once a week. You know, go do your DNA and find out where you came from in Africa. Find out who that white racist was in your background. Know our history. And, you know, like Marimba Andy said, the most difficult thing for us to be right now are Africans. And there's black folk now saying, we ain't African. I'm an American. You know, I said, Lord have mercy. You know, you need help. You need help.
1: Yeah, they do. Poor things. That's all I can say. 10 away from the top there. Brother Yoruba is checking in from D.C.'s on line one. Grand Rising Brother Yoruba, your question or your comment for Dr. Ray Wimbush.
2: Yes. Good morning, Dr. Wimbush and Brother Carl. Yeah, I have a comment first. The comment is that it's divine message from the Creator. He knows our condition. He hears our cries. He said, but our condition will never change until we change within ourselves. He said, he hears all the prayers calling on him. He said, do we not hear him calling us? And that is the question. I mean, that's the comment. My question is, should we not be inspired by what's going on in Burkina Faso with our brother Ibrahim Traoré? I think we should be inspired by doing that in this American, this country here, as far as doing more for ourselves instead of waiting on the government to do something for us. We are the government. We are the Alpha and the Omega of ourselves as a people. That's my comment and question. Do you think we should be really inspired what's going on in Burkina Faso? We got billionaires here. We got millionaires like tree leaves on the tree. Why are we not sending messages and talking to them? We don't have to call their names. Just put the message out there. We can able to take care of ourselves, and the Creator will back us. Thank you, sir.
0: Well,
2: I'll listen to you.
0: Yes, the answer is yes. And I know, you know, the brother in Burkina Faso. One of the things I'm overwhelmed by what's happening in what is used to be called Francophone Africa. It's not only happening in with Brother Traoré, but it's happening in Senegal. It's happening in Niger, in Mali. There's this movement to consolidate and to unite Africa, which Malefi Asante and others have said will be the ultimate liberation of the continent. So I'm very inspired by that. You know, I tell people, instead of you taking a vacation to France and looking at the Eiffel Tower, which you can do on TV every day if you want to, go to Africa. You know, first of all, it might be a little bit cheaper to go there than spend all your money in a white country. And once a year, once in your lifetime, travel to Africa, go to Nigeria, go to Ghana, Senegal, go to Burkina Faso, and you'll see and experience it for yourself. So we should be inspired by that. Absolutely.
1: All right. Eight away from the top there. Brother James is reaching out to us from Philly. He's on line three. Grand Rising, Brother James. You're on with Dr. Wimbush.
3: Yes. Grand Rising to my two illustrious persons there. I had a question for the good doctor.
0: Yes.
3: Hello?
0: Yes, I'm here.
3: Oh, yes, sir. Yes, sir. I was wondering, I heard speaking that you are the president of Morgan.
0: No. I'm a on the faculty of Morgan.
3: Okay. I'm sorry then. Yeah, I misunderstood, because the question I was going to have, if you were, you know, why did they cut out the final call broadcast that had been broadcast for so long on the college there?
0: Well, you would have to talk to the people in the communications department. I'm going to say this, that the communications department has changed a lot over the past 7 or 8 years. And again, HBCUs aren't perfect. You know,
3: of course.
0: And I think a lot of times we want to appeal because we're afraid of, you know, people like Minister Farrakhan.
3: And, I read you.
0: You know, I'm
3: no
0: not.
3: More good. Say no more, good brother. I read you. I follow you 100%.
1: All right, let me finish, James, and I thank you for your call. Go ahead, Doc.
0: No, so I think that there's, you know, black colleges aren't perfect, you know. You know, I taught for many years as some people call the blackest of the HBCUs, which was Fisk University. Du Bois graduated from there. Marion Barry graduated from there. So did Nikki Giovanni and John Hope Franklin. You know, Judith Jameson went there. And so, you know, I'm kind of used to that. State universities are different. State black-run colleges are different from privately run black colleges, because state universities that are like North Carolina State, Morgan State, Central State, and Ohio, they have to deal with the legislature. They have to deal directly with the system of white supremacy for their money and so forth. So a lot of, you know, they have more to look over. They have to look over their shoulder more than private black colleges do. The unfortunate thing right now at Howard is that they are being looked at because Howard is kind of a quasi-public-private school that are undergoing some changes themselves right now.
1: It's interesting what's going on at these schools. Do you think most people, because you're in academic, so you know the difference between the state schools, you know, like Florida A&M, I think is a state school, and the private schools, like a Howard University. Is there a marked difference? You know, do you think most of the folks who are listening to us know?
0: Well, a lot of them don't. And, I mean, I've taught at Alabama A&M, which was an HBCU that was state-run, as well as Morgan State. And I see, you know, but I've taught at private black colleges too, Oakwood, as well as Fisk University. And I think the private colleges, black colleges, have more freedom to say and do what they want. Fisk was unapologetically black, you know, at like the colleges talked about, you know, how the radio station, we had a radio station at Fisk that said everything. Radio stations at state-run HBCUs are a little more constrained in who they can broadcast and what they can say.
1: All right. That's it for the day for us. Dr. Wimbush, we want to thank you. How can folks reach you? How can they follow you?
0: Call me at Fisk. I'm sorry. Call me at Morgan State University. I, you know, answer my phone or follow me on Facebook under Ray Wimbush.
1: All right. Thank you, Dr. Wimbush. Thank you for sharing your thoughts with us this morning.
0: Okay. Take care.
1: All righty, family. That's Dr. Ray Wimbush. Class is dismissed. And thank you, family, for sharing part of your mornings with us. Stay strong. Stay positive. Please, please stay healthy. We'll see you tomorrow morning, 6 o'clock, right here in Baltimore on 1010 WOLB and 1450 WOL.

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1: Good morning. This traffic update is sponsored by Attorney Big Al, the law office of Richard Klein. DC 295 southbound, still very slow from Nantahala and Burroughs Avenue down to Pennsylvania Avenue. Northbound on 295, the backup begins around Pennsylvania Avenue, takes you up to Benning Road under speed there. Kenilworth Avenue southbound is still slow from 202 to Eastern Avenue and the District Line. On Suitland Parkway inbound, still well under speed, very slow, Stanton Road to South Capitol Street. 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Now your WOL weather forecast for today. Hot and humid, an afternoon thunderstorm, high near 95. Partly cloudy overnight, maybe a storm down to 75. Tomorrow, an afternoon thunderstorm, possible once again in a high near 96. Right now, D.C., it is partly sunny, 80 degrees. 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
7: My name is Dr. Lance London. I'm the CEO and president of the Carolina Kitchen. I started direct sales, door-to-door companies, selling products and services. Had a team of about 60 sales reps 31 years ago. I sat in that office across the street from this building, got together with my sales reps. I had this concept that I put in my mind, and I know we can do it, and it's going to sell Southern cuisine. And they said, oh yeah, well, what's the name of it? They asked. I said, well, I can see it being called, you ready for this? The Carolina Kitchen, where you get your chicken and much, much more. And they started going, whoo, whoo, whoo, whoo. I said, well, there's a unit downstairs. I just got to talk to the guy that owns this building. I went to him. He said, well, you paid me all my rent since you've been there. You seem to be a good client. Well, I'm going to ask you one question. Can you give me free rent for a year? Sure, I will. I'll give you rent a whole year for free, just as long as you put a good restaurant in.
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9: 959. Ladies and gentlemen, welcome to another exciting episode of Mick Unplugged. And today's guest is an exceptional motivational speaker and advocate who has dedicated his life to empowering youth and communities. Overcoming significant challenges in his own life, he has become a voice of hope and inspiration for many. Please join me in welcoming my good friend, Mr. Roy Juarez Jr. Man, Roy, so one, again, honored to have you here. Man, your story is more than inspirational. Your story is so powerful. On the show, we talk about your because, that thing that really pushes you.
10: I really think my because is my siblings. That's it. Like they're the reasons why I fight as hard as I do. I do. But when I started to fight for them and I started working with kids across the nation, I started to see all the other kids that reminded me of my siblings and my little brother and my little sister, especially.
9: Like, let's go back to how this started and what growing up was like for you and talking to the audience about that journey, not to talk to yourself, but to tell that story.
10: Yeah. I was invited to be a keynote speaker at a conference that I had snuck into when I was a homeless teenager. And I snuck into that conference to steal a meal. And I remember when I was the keynote, they invited me on stage. I'm standing at the podium and I remember glancing back to the very back of the room where I had sat as a homeless kid. And I said, man, if I could have just run to him, meaning my younger self, and tell him, don't give up. Life will get better, but you have to be here to see it. You're not going to believe that you're eventually going to be close to your mom again, that you're going to have nieces and nephews that you absolutely love, that you're going to see the things that you have seen. And I share that with kids because I also want them to know that what they're going through at that moment, there is a future. They have a future that belongs to them, not to their situation, that belongs to them, not to their family environment, not to their socioeconomic environment. It belongs to them, but they have to put in the work to get there. But they don't have to do it alone because there are people who believe in them and people want to help them get there. I became homeless officially at the age of 14. And I say officially because it all started when I was about 12. My parents were going through a very violent divorce, but 1 week my mom would take him back. The next week he would have to be gone. And so It got to the point that I started to defend my mother physically whenever I was always with her, always protecting her, always trying to be there to support her. So when my dad came home, I remember one time he said to her, you need to make a choice. Do you want your son or do you want me? Right. And I mean, that hurt, right? Cause I'm Roy Waters Jr. I carry his name. And I said, you know what, mom? I said, you don't have to make a choice. I'll leave. And I remember that in that one instant calling this woman from the church. And I said, well, please come get me. Please come get me. Please come get me. It was Easter. And she's like, okay, I'll come get you. And I spend Easter with them. But what breaks my heart is when I think about my mom, I'm sure he left too. So she literally spent Easter alone. I left, he left. And so it was a constant going back and forth until one day my mom finally just said, you know what? Enough's enough. I want you out. Get out. Get out. My dad was like, if I can't have you, no one's going to have you. So we had to go into hiding. And we started moving from home to home to home. And every time he would find us, we would have to take the sheets off our bed, put them on the floor, put our clothes in the middle, and we were gone every single time he found us. And around 14 years old is when I finally became homeless on my own. My mom had met a man and who was helping her. And he said, I'll help you come live with me. But the only catch was that he didn't want kids. And for the longest time, Mick, I thought that she just left us because she didn't want us. Fast forward many years later, after I'm an activist crossing the country, working all over the nation, I invite my mom to come with me to upstate New York. And she's with me and we're in the juvenile hall in upstate New York. And where I speak, I tell our story. And afterwards, we're all talking of me, the students, the probation officers. And one woman is talking to my mom behind me and I can hear her talking and I'm talking to a young girl, but I want to hear what's happening to my mom, make sure she's safe. And the lady said, how could you leave them? And she said something that kind of shifted everything in my perspective. She told that lady, you don't get it. You don't get it. He wanted me dead. If he would have found us, he might have killed all of us. If he would just find me, he's only going to kill me. So in her brokenness, her thought was getting rid of us was technically saving us.
9: Saving you.
10: Yeah. And that has changed everything. You know, parents are human. They make mistakes. They're growing up just as they have the same pains and fears and anxiety that even I have to this day. I personally don't have children. I can't even imagine what my mom was going through knowing that her high school sweetheart wanted her dead. And now she's having to care for 5 kids and can't do it. And then he gets her fired from her job. She now can't do it financially.
9: Talk about that emotion. So the emotion before you knew the real reason, right? The real because. Your mother's because was saving your life, right?
10: Absolutely.
9: But 14-year-old Roy didn't know that.
10: What was that emotion? Lost.
9: Right.
10: He thought he was the common denominator because his grandparents didn't take him. They took his little sister, but they didn't take him. His aunts and uncles wouldn't take him. All the families that he lived in, he could only stay for a short while, whether it be a month in some lucky cases, whether it be a night in others. So I got to the point that I was like, you know what? The only common denominator is me. I must be bad. Something must be wrong with me because nobody wants me. And the sad thing is that this happens in a lot of our youth across the nation. And I have seen it firsthand. And I've learned that kids never stop loving their parents. It was never my parents' fault as a kid. It was me. Mm-hmm. Kids only stop loving themselves. And that's what's really sad because then they grow up with this idea that I'm not good enough. I don't deserve. Why should I even try hard? That future, that college isn't for kids like me.
9: And what was that like as a kid trying to create bonds of friendship with other kids? Or was it like you didn't want to attach to people because you never knew what stability was? Like what
10: for
9: was
10: me,
9: that
10: I
9: like?
10: Think it was the opposite. I was so hungry for someone to love me that I attached to everyone. and I became what everyone wanted me or needed me to be at that moment. So if I went to a new home, I now say that I like looked in an imaginary bag and asked, well, who do they want me to be? Because if I could become whoever or whatever in some cases, which is not good, what they want me to be, then that meant that I had a place to sleep one more night. I had food to eat one more day. If my baby brother or my baby sister wanted to see me and this family would let them, I at least got to see my brother and sister for like one more night. And so I lost myself in this homelessness, in this process, in this bag full of different Roys to survive.
9: That is so deep and so uncommon, but common at the same time. And what I mean by that is uncommon because we don't get to hear these stories. And a lot of times when you're speaking to youth, they're not going to tell you everything that's really going on. But the common part is this is what's going on today still, absolutely, right? And as leaders, as adults, as leader of people and leaders of communities, it's our job to have those conversations, absolutely, to let people know that there are safe outlets. And so I applaud you for creating those safe outlets, brother.
10: Thank you. And I think that you touch on a really good point. Kids want to share, but they're scared to share. And the reason I say right. that is I loved my mom and I didn't want my mom to get in trouble. And I knew that if I would have spoken up, she probably would go to court and my brain was like, she's going to go to jail. And so my loyalty was still to my mother. I wasn't going to say anything.
9: Yeah.
10: It's not until you find a trusted adult that youth like myself will let you in to even help.
9: That's great, dude. So let's go to the hotel that you were sneaking into to get meals. So let's talk about that journey and the humbling of that, right? Like, absolutely, continental breakfast. All right, I can go in here today. If I come in tomorrow, they may not know that I'm here or that I'm actually staying here. So walk us through that survival, dude.
10: Absolutely. Yeah, and thank you for those words, actually, survival. I think that when you grow up with a tough life, you learn lessons that can never be taught in a book. But if you can take your education and define those lessons, then there's no stopping you. Because education will not only change your life, but it will change the entire fabric of your family. And that's why education is so powerful. And at this point, I was very street smart. And so I saw this huge hotel in downtown Dallas, Texas. It's the Omni Hotel. And I thought, man, they got to have food in there, right? It's a beautiful, big, big hotel. So I walk in and I'm looking around. And sure enough, I saw this line of women about to go into this room. And I figured they're going to probably have some type of meeting. There's got to be food in there. So I hid my bag because I learned as a homeless kid, if I was invisible, I got to stay longer. I couldn't make any waves. If I was living in a home, I'm going to wash my dish. I'm going to clean your dishes. I'm going to cut your yard. Because the happier you are with me there, the longer you'll let me stay. Kids become invisible, but no child, no kid should ever have to be invisible, right? They have a voice and their voice matters and they have to learn how to use that voice. And it's up to us as the adults to help them learn how to use it effectively. And so I go in, I hide my bag, and sure enough, they open up these doors and all these women start to walk in and I walk right in there with them. And I go sit in the very far back corner so that no one would notice me. And as I sit there, some lady comes and she serves me and I thank her and I start to eat. Well, this woman comes out on stage and I don't really care what she has to say. Like I'm going to eat my meal and I'm going to leave. But when she's talking, her words, like I'm really listening to what she's saying. And she's talking about the way she grew up on the last street in Laredo, Texas to the border. And she grew up as an immigrant. Her parents were immigrants and how she was told that girls like her don't make it. But this woman grew to be the highest ranking Latina woman in the combat support field, the United States Army. She broke all kinds of records because her father taught her to ask, why not you? He said, why not you? You go ask that counselor who said you can't make it. Go ask her, why can't you make it? And as I sat there, I had my plate in front of me. And even though I was hungry, I wasn't even eating because I had a bigger hunger. And in my mind, I was like, well, why not me? Because I used to dream. Like, why can't I have my dreams? And so after that woman spoke, I walked up to her table. I grabbed her card, went back out, grabbed my bag, made my way back to San Antonio because this was in Dallas. And I went back to San Antonio where I'm from and went straight to my best friend's aunt's house, a woman who had my baby brother. And I said, I need my baby brother back because I thought I had a plan.
9: So I'm intrigued by the story because I know it. So what happens next? You thought you had a plan. So what happens next, man?
10: So my plan was I would, by the time I made it back to Miss Carmen's house to get baby Ray, the idea of me being able to have my future was gone. It was a little bit of hope from what I heard, and then it was gone. But I thought, he will have his. My baby brother will have his entire future. I'm going to give up my entire life. I will work 1, 2, 3 jobs. I'm going to put him on a bus. He's going to go to school, and all his dreams will come true. And so we had no, I mean, I'm a teenager, so we have nowhere to live. But my plan was, if I take him to this church I knew about when I was a kid that I attended with my mom, then maybe they'll help us and maybe they'll let us live in there. So we literally went, took the bus as far as it could. We walked the rest of the way. We sat on the front porch of that church and just waited for someone to show up, because I knew it was Wednesday if they were going to have service. And sure enough, the lead pastor shows up and she gets out and she recognizes me. She goes, "Roy?" I was like, "Hi, Pastor Doris." I said, "Can I talk to you?" And she goes like, "Yeah, let me open the church." So we go inside the church and I plead my case. We have nowhere to live. I just need a place to live with my baby brother. I promise you, I will take care of everything. I will do the yard. I will clean it. It'll be ready for all your services. I just need a place to live. And she says, "Roy, you can't live here. You can't live in this church." And for a second, I thought I had made the biggest mistake, because baby Ray had a roof over his head. And now he would be living with me on the street.
9: And then what happened to you and baby Ray?
10: Well, she said, "You will live with us under one condition." And I was scared, because everyone had a condition. Sometimes they were good, sometimes it wasn't good. And so with all this anger, I was like, "What do you want?" And she says, "Roy, calm down. Calm down." She says, "All we want is that you go back to school. You can live in our home, but you will go back to school." And that's how I went back to high school. And then from high school, I graduated and took off to college.
9: Yes,
10: they
9: sir.
10: They kept me for 4 years. The only reason why I moved out of their house was because I decided to leave. Yeah. So they are my parents. They didn't legally adopt me, but they're my parents. So I have more than one set of parents. And that's okay. Because family's just not the love in your veins. Family's the love that's in your heart. That's family. We can choose family as well.
9: Yeah. So amazing, man. So amazing. And I know that the story of the speaker also comes full circle.
10: Right.
9: Because you met her later in life, right?
10: Absolutely.
9: Yeah.
10: So tell us that. I'm in community college. I'm struggling. I'm not doing very well. I didn't have a good high school foundation. Right. Yeah. So, if I'm going to be honest, one counselor said, I know what she was trying to help me, but she said, "Roy, did you take algebra?" I was like, "Nah, miss. Like I've never had it." She said, "Roy, did you take algebra?" And I was like, "No, miss, I didn't." And she goes, "Okay, good." And so I get to college. I don't know anything. Yeah. So I end up taking college algebra 5 times before I pass it. Right. So I'm having to relearn everything. So I'm in community college and I'm working for the activities department on campus as a work study. And so the dean knows who I am. So she comes and she finds me and she goes, Roy, are you coming to our event tonight? I was like, "Nah, miss, I'm not going to come." Right. And I'm walking away and she's like, "Roy, we have food." I'm like, "Ah, miss, I'm just joking. I'm going to be there." Right. Like, offer me food. I'm there. Right.
9: Right.
10: And so I come, she goes, "Good." She goes, "Roy, I want you to introduce our guest speaker." I'm like, "Yeah, who is it?" And she said, "Her name is retired Lieutenant Colonel Consuelo Castillo Kickbush," which was the same woman who had 7 years earlier speaking in that hotel. Nobody knew my story because I was taught to be silent. You know, a lot of times we teach our kids to be silent without even realizing that's what we're doing. And it looks like, what are your grandparents going to think? What's the family going to think? That's a way to silence our kids. Or what happens at home stays at home. That is a lesson that teaches our kids to be silent and not communicate. And so I was taught, you know, don't talk about what happens. So nobody knew in my campus. And so that day I broke tradition. And as I stood there, Ms. Kickbush to my left, my dean was in there, my colleagues, my professors, the other students. And I looked at her and I said, "Miss, you don't know me, miss, but I know you. And then I told the story. Yeah. And so she was crying. I was crying. 2 weeks later, I got invited to speak at her book signing. And then 2 weeks after, I got hired in her company. Amazing. It was supposed to be a 2-month internship, and it lasted for 2 years. And that's amazing. Where my life continued to change.
9: Yeah.
10: Because she mentored me. I started traveling with her, and she was just peeling layers like an onion to try to get to some of the core issues, because I had a lot of street inside of me.
9: But you used that, man.
10: Absolutely.
9: It fueled you.
10: Absolutely.
9: It fueled you. And now we have Impact Truth, right?
10: And if we don't invest in our kids, what I had is going to come out regardless.
9: Right.
10: The difference is it going to come out in something that's going to be productive, that's going to add to our communities? Is it going to add to our nation? Or is it going to be something that's become destructive?
9: Yeah.
10: And so we want to help our kids see their value, understand, process, and heal from what they've gone through so they can be contributing members of society.
9: So Impact Truth, right?
10: So,
9: you're empowering youth now.
10: Yes.
9: And so talk to us about starting that.
10: Well,
9: and then obviously what it is and what you're doing.
10: Absolutely. Thank you. My intention was I am going to get my degree. I'm going to go work in corporate America. I'm going to make a lot of money, and I'm never going to be homeless again, ever. Mm. I never wanted to have this life again. But I started taking a lot of psychology classes. And my psychology classes were mainly for me, not to learn it, but trying to figure out what the heck happened to me, what the heck happened to my family. And it really taught me to separate the illness from the person. I love the person. I can help her with the illness. And that was my mom for me. And so I remember one day driving through the middle of the night before classes. It was like 3 o'clock in the morning. And I'm driving back to San Antonio from Abilene, Texas. Mm-hmm. And I want to get to her house before she leaves for work. Yeah. And I leave her a rose on her car with a note. I turn around and I'm driving back to campus when my phone rings and I look at it and it's my mom. And I answer it and she can barely speak because she's crying. She says, "How can you love me?" She said, "After everything I have done to you, how do you love me? You're my mom. You will always be my mom." See, life gets better if we choose to be the change.
9: Yeah.
10: So when I'm graduating college, this is my thought process now of I want to be better and not bitter. You know, I want to show my siblings that there's a better way, that we can undo some of the lessons we learned in our childhood and not pass them on to the next generation. So as I start to cross the stage, I start thinking, why me? Why do I get to make it? Why do I get to cross the stage when there's a 1.6 million kids just like me at that time? Now there's 2.1 million kids like me. We went in the wrong direction. I can't even tell you how. And that is horrible. But at that time, I was like, why do I get this opportunity? So I said, you know what? Before I use my business degree and go work in corporate America, I need to give back. And I'll do it for 6 months. And I'm going to live out of my car. And I'm going to drive from LA to Jacksonville, Florida. And I'm going to speak for free at any shelter organization, any place that would open up their doors. I'm going to find the kids. I'm going to tell them, don't give up. Life gets better, but you have to be here to see it. And I dubbed it the Homeless by Choice Tour because I was homeless again, but this time it was my choice, not my situation, not my parents. It was my choice. And 3 months into it, I saw America through a lens that not very many people get to see. I saw how broken we are. And I said, I have to do more. So I decided that instead of crossing the country for 6 months, I would live out of my car and I would circle the entire nation. And I was going to give myself a goal to reach at least 100,000 kids. I ended up living in my car, out of my car for 2.5 years. No grants, no funders. A tour that ran me over $200,000. A money that I had to raise along the way. But I was able to reach over 108,000 kids. And then my phone has never stopped ringing.
9: Look at that. Perseverance, the power to keep going.
10: Yeah.
9: But more importantly, the power to make an impact. Another pillar, another core value that I know that you believe in as well as me is the power of mentorship. And I believe for me, like that's my purpose now, right? It's to mentor because I've had amazing mentors. Talk to us about what mentorship means to you.
10: So two things pop in my head. One, mentors, if you're going to be a mentor, whoever's listening, it's about them, not about you. You're there to help guide them and direct them. you're going to struggle with your mentee, especially if you find a kid like me. I'm going to push and push and push. Why? Because every person I have trusted has failed me. Every person. So I need to make sure that you're real. I need to make sure that you're, when you tell me you love me, you're not just saying it because you say it to all the kids you work with. You're not telling me that you're going to be there for me. I need to make sure that you're really going to be there for me. And the moment that I believe you, I never want to let you go. When I got myself fired, so I'm going to state it that way. When I got myself fired from my mentor's company, I was so devastated that I did everything I needed to get to try to get back to, into her company. So she raised the bar even higher, and I met it because as the broken kid, I thought, will anyone ever love me again? Because I honestly felt that she did love me.
9: Yeah.
10: And so it caused me to work harder. Now, as a mentee, I think that it's our responsibility to honor our mentor's time, their energy, their wisdom, and the, and what it took them to learn it as well.
9: Yeah.
10: And so it's a growing process, and not everyone you meet is meant to be your mentor. You have to connect and click with that person. So
9: that's right.
10: Yeah. Mentorship will shave years off of hard work that you would have to do in your life to get you to the next level. But then you cannot forget once you get there to turn around and help the next generation up.
9: The insights that I get from mentors, I make sure that I'm always passing through.
10: Absolutely.
9: Because I never want my legacy to end with me, right? Like it would be very selfish of me to take the wisdom that I get from the Damon John, a Robert Irvine, a Roy Juarez Jr. It would be very selfish for me to take the wisdom that you give me and let it sit right here. Like it's all about the power of being able to take what Roy gives me and now help 5, 6, 7 thousand other kids or youths that went through what Roy and I went through, right? But now we can show them there is a path.
10: Absolutely. Right? Well, my thought is what would have happened to me if my parents had mentors? If my dad had a mentor and to show him how to deal with what he went through as a kid, to process it, to how to healthily release things. What would my mom have gone through? What would that situation have been like? You know, they're both great people. They were just broken.
9: Amazing, man. So we're about to go rapid fire. I wrote a few rapid fire questions out.
10: Okay.
9: So we're going rapid fire.
10: Oh, here we go.
9: Roy, the best stage moment you've had as a speaker?
10: Being at the few conference and speaking on the stage that I snuck into and heard. And by chance, or higher power, whatever you believe, mine is a higher power, my mentor, by chance, was speaking at a conference in the same city the day before. So this time she sat in the audience as I spoke.
9: I love it. What's the best way for someone to give back to youths today?
10: Find kids who need someone in their life. There are a lot of kids who may have houses, but we don't have homes. So how many homeless kids do we have in our cities?
9: For the parent that's listening right now, that's like, I'm Roy's mother. How do they have that conversation with their kid? What's some advice you'd give to that parent?
10: Kids don't care if you're perfect. They just want you there. And they want you to love them, let them know you love them. And at the same time, get plugged into a school where they may be having a parent program or something so that you can learn from other parents. My dad is back in my life, my biological dad. It took 20 years to get him back in my life. I think that we're all chasers in life. We're all chasing something, a nicer title, a bigger house, you know, partner, whatever we're chasing. Yeah. My chase had always been to bring my family back together. Not my parents married, separate, they're better. But I wanted to be able to be in a room with my family. And so when I wrote my book, Homeless by Choice, I put a dedication page to each person, including my biological father. And I said to my biological dad, actually, forgive me, I put to my dad, I hope we can build a healthy relationship before it's too late. I read the entire page, threw it on social media. His girlfriend saw it, showed him. He calls me. At the time you call my business line, it would go to my cell phone, right? Not anymore. And I answered it and it was him. And I said, you dad? And he goes, yeah, it's me. I said, what do you want? He goes, I heard you wrote a book. I said, I did. He goes, I heard you put me in it. I said, I did. But like, I changed your name so you can't sue me, right? Just in case, because like, we don't have a relationship. He goes, that's not why I'm calling. So why are you calling? He goes, if you're serious about what you said, he goes, I'm ready. He goes, I'm so sorry. I will take the blame for everything. And I said, dad, I don't want you to take the blame, dad. I just wanted you to acknowledge what happened. I said, if you're serious, come to my book launch. It's next week in San Antonio. He showed up. So for the first time in over 20 something years, I'm on stage and I invited my siblings up first and then my mom and my stepdad. And I said, if he's willing, my biological dad join us. And he comes on stage. And for the first time, I have this picture of my entire family. It would not have been possible if it wasn't for my mentors, if it wasn't for education, if it wasn't for my faith, if it wasn't for forgiveness. You know, here's the final thought and something that I adopted and I own. If people can hate for no reason in this world, I can love for no reason. And I love the kids that I serve. I love my family. I love what I do. I don't have to even know these kids for us to love them. So as a community, we need to love more than hate. And I think that's desperately needed right now in this world.
9: You always give me something. And that right there was extremely powerful. So much. I'm going to restate that or re-say that. If you can hate for no reason, then you can love for no reason at all, too. That was it right there.
10: People hate for no reason, and it's stupid. We got to love for no reason. Let's switch it.
9: Where can people find the book first and foremost?
10: You can go two places. My name, RoyWattisJr.com or ImpactTruth.com, which is the name of my company. 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
9: Love you like a brother. Appreciate you, the words of wisdom, the mentorship that you're always providing. Most importantly, leading by example, man. Like, I appreciate you for just being present.
10: Thank you. I do my best. I'm human, but I do my best.
9: And for all the viewers and listeners, remember, your because is your superpower. That's right. Unleash it.
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16: Good morning, everybody. This is Vernon Oakes. Welcome to Everything Co-op. This morning, my guest is Kevin Steele. He's a cooperative leader and agriculture innovator. 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
17: Thank you. It's a pleasure to be with you.
16: This program is dedicated to bringing attention to the impact and benefits of the cooperative business model. Today, we continue our tribute to the 2026 Cooperative Hall of Fame inductees with this conversation with Kevin Steele. Kevin grew up on a farm in West Central Illinois and began his career with a farmer-owned cooperative. He went on to become president and CEO of Keystone Cooperative, where his leadership helped guide the integration of non-cooperatives and transform Keystone into a major agricultural cooperative serving more than 20,000 farmer members across Indiana, Ohio, Michigan, and Illinois. During that journey, the organization grew from 35 employees to approximately 2,000 and expanded its work in fuels and propane, swine and animal nutrition, and grain marketing. Kevin also served on the broader cooperative systems through 23 years on the co-op board, co-bank board, including serving as chair since 2020. He's also been on the National Council of Farmer Cooperatives and other agriculture and cooperative organizations. Kevin, congratulations on your induction into the Cooperative Hall of Fame, and welcome to Everything Co-op.
17: Thank you. It's an honor and privilege to win the award, and looking forward to our conversation today.
16: Okay. When you learned that you would be inducted into the Cooperative Hall of Fame, what did that recognition mean to you personally?
17: I think it was just, all the awards that I have won are really not just personal. It's because of the people I've worked with over the time and the boards I've worked with. So I just was, it's the highest honor in the co-op world, and it was just really humbling, and I just appreciated it very much.
16: You know, 2 years ago, I got inducted into the Hall of Fame, and I was walking around on cloud nine. It was so exciting, so exciting.
17: It is exciting.
16: For your peers to recognize you, who are the farmers, employees, mentors, family members, or cooperative colleagues you most want to share this honor with?
17: Well, again, it's my senior team. There's five of them that have worked with me over the last 7 to 10 years that have really put icing on the cake. It's my board of directors, but specifically my board chairman, Bill Peters, who played a great role here in helping me, giving me great leadership. And my senior team, again, I mentioned, they just played an instrumental role because they are willing to challenge me and they're willing to be constructive. And they were key to Keystone's success, but also to my success.
16: In a corporation, you need cooperation.
17: Cooperation and collaboration.
16: So let's go back to West Central Illinois and experiences that first shaped your understanding of farmers and cooperatives. What was life like growing up on your family farm? And what did the farm life teach you about work, responsibility, and community?
17: Yeah, so I grew up in the 60s and 70s on a farm where we were grain, so corn and soybeans. We raised hogs, cattle, and chickens. It was a time when, my grandfather and my father worked very hard. Farms weren't that big. Grain prices weren't that great. So you just learn the discipline of working hard, paying attention to the details. And also you learn, I grew up in a great community, and that community was focused around the church. And so it was a wonderful upbringing. I wouldn't trade it for anything. Small community, friends were there, small school. And I had great parents and three great sisters. So I learned how important life itself was, and to enjoy not only your fruits of your labor, but also the fruits of your community, your family, and your faith.
16: Your family, your faith, the community.
17: Yep.
16: All right. That sounds like Bluefield, West Virginia, where I grew up. So how did you first come to work for a farmer-owned cooperative, and when did you realize that the cooperative model was more than simply a place of employment?
17: Well, growing up, my father and grandfather both used the farm credit system to borrow money to buy ground and seasonal loans. They also bought their inputs for feed and agronomy through the cooperative. But quite honestly, coming out of college, it was just kind of, if it was fate or coincidence, I went to work for the co-op system, and I've been associated with co-ops my entire professional career. I love the co-op system because I always like to talk about the beauty of the co-op. All the income stays local. You know, we're governed local by local farmers. We're managed local. We invest in our communities. We invest in our employees. We invest in projects, whether it's facilities or equipment. And then at the end of the day, whatever profits we don't need to retain in the business, we return to our farmer owners. And we like to say we give money back to Main Street, not Wall Street.
16: I like that. Money back to Main Street. So what college did you go to, and what was your major?
17: I went to the University of Iowa, and I got an accounting degree, and then went on to get my certificate of public accounting.
16: I expected you to say agriculture. Okay.
17: I actually went to college to kind of get away from agriculture. I'd grown up on the farm, and I'm thinking maybe I want to do something else, and here I've been in ag cooperatives my entire career.
16: I assume the accounting helped.
17: The accounting has helped a lot. It's a great basis, I think, for any business and for business acumen. It's just a way to, it's a good foundation.
16: So what did the farmers you served early in your career teach you about trust, accountability, and responsibility of managing a business they own?
17: Yeah, I think, you know, that's the interesting thing about a co-op, right? You're dealing with people that own you. And so you have to be a really good listener, and you have to really, sort out what is important and what isn't important, because there are so many owners that you can't appease all of them. So you've really got to use your, reality and be just use logic, I guess, to make sure that you make the right decisions. But you know, farmers, they're the salt of the earth, in my opinion. And you know, they love the land, they love what they do, they help produce food to feed the world. They have great

0: Well, was there an early mentor or an early challenge or turning point that helped you see yourself as a cooperative leader?
1: Well, you know, first of all, I want to say my father growing up was a mentor. And he taught me that you don't have to be flashy. You need to pay attention to the details. You need to live within your means. I can remember growing up, I always wanted green tractors. We always had red ones, and they were usually used. But yet, you know, we lived well and had a great life growing up. But I think that the other mentor I had was Dave Wicker, and he was the first general manager that I worked with. I worked with him for about 5 months, but he taught me a lot in those 5 months. And he just taught me a lot about business. He taught me a lot about doing the right things. And he taught me that you have to make tough decisions.
0: So as you became the leader, did you teach people under you? Did you find that there were other people that helped to teach you? I'm getting at the fifth principle of cooperation, education, training, and information.
1: Yes.
0: Okay.
1: Well, I think, you know, one thing, you can always learn new things, right? And I think it's by listening to other people. It's looking outside the system, too. You need to see how other businesses operate also. And at the end of the day, the cooperative is a business, and always ran it as a business first. But it is about training and education. It is about bringing your people along. I think we're big on succession planning, so we wanted to make sure down a couple levels of management that we had the right people in place, and if we didn't, we needed to get them, or we needed to get our people, we need to fill the gap. So, you know, it is all about training, and I think a lot of people look at it, oh my God, it's an expense. No, it's one of the most important expenses we have, and that is, you know, developing our people and developing our culture.
0: I just say it's the best investment. Okay.
1: It is. Correct.
0: Got to invest in people. So your career eventually became a remarkable story of strategic growth. I'd like to explore both the business decisions and the cooperative purposes behind that growth. When you began leading the organization that became Keystone, it had about 35 employees. What did you see in that cooperative, and what vision did you have for its future?
1: Yeah, so, you know, the co-ops were, you know, I want to say labeled as old-fashioned. And so the Progressive Farmers, it was hard to get their business. So, you know, my vision was we need to change that. We changed that with culture. We changed that with bringing in the right people. We changed that with investing in the right areas, divesting of the wrong areas. And the backbone for all of that was growth. And the reason for it is because we needed to stay on the radar of our farmers as they were growing. We needed to stay on the radar of our vendors so we could use our size and scale to get the terms, get prices, you know, get new products, et cetera. And then we needed to stay on the radar. We wanted the kind of employees that wanted to work for a winner. So first thing I really did was change our employee team and culture into a win mode.
0: And it looks like you did that.
1: Well, I surrounded myself with good people, people that are smarter than I am, and, you know, they help drive the business. And I've had a few resets in my career where I had some senior team leaders that kind of had reached their peak and the business had outgrown what their talents were, and I reset. And those were important moments, too. They were not easy decisions, but, again, you're going to win with people.
0: So you helped the integration of non-cooperatives. What conditions told you that joining together would create greater value for farmer members?
1: Yeah, I think, you know, it really is something that I think was part of

0: the success we have is we were willing to look at businesses we did well, even though they were not part of our, they weren't member business, right? But it was a way to spread cost, and it was a way to make us more efficient. So I'll use an example. We got in the home heating propane business, and today we have 80,000 customers. Those are non-members, so but they contribute to the bottom line, which contributes then to the investment of the farmer in our cooperative. We did the same thing with refined fuels. We sell the farmer fuels, but we also sell a lot of commercial fuels, non-member. On the swine and animal nutrition side, we manage a lot of pigs that are it's a non-member business that contributes income to our bottom line. So I think, you know, when you start, you know, again, it's just kind of adjacent really to what we were doing. We do it well. Let's just spread it to other parts of a consumer.
1: When you would take on a new business, any one of those you just talked about, was there a time that you were losing money and you had to put money into it until it got to a place of coming up where you could make money?
0: Absolutely. I mean, that's part of strategic planning. It's part of the vision. You know, you got, in my opinion, you got to look at that business and say, okay, in the next 3 to 5 years, is it going to give us the kind of return we want or not? And if it's not, we need to find a way to exit it. If it is, we have to find a way to change it. And usually that started with changing the culture, changing some of the people, and again, investing where we needed to, changing the business model. And, oh yes, I mean, we brought in businesses that the first year would lose a considerable amount of money. But we saw past that, and we had a longer vision. And it was one that was going to help support our farmer owners.
1: So mergers can produce anxiety about local identity, control, employment, and service. How did you build trust among boards, employees, and members during those integrations?
0: Yeah, I mean, that's a good point. Now, one thing is I came up with a model in the early 2000s that was a limited liability partnership model. And what it allowed is it allowed co-ops to come together. The co-op would maintain their identity, they would maintain their board, they didn't have to write down their equity, and yet on the backside, we would bring all the employees and all the assets into the partnership. And that was really a good model to help our business grow, because co-ops, they don't want to lose their name. Board members, they don't want to lose their board. They sure as heck don't want to write down their equity. This allowed them, we would value their co-ops, they would come in as a percentage owner, and at the end of the year, we would return that percentage of income back to them as income to their co-op. They all had representatives that served up on the main board. At the time, we called Co-Alliance, which stood for Co-op Alliance. But it worked extremely well. We bought 5 co-ops together that probably wouldn't have come together, and then at the end of the day, 10 years later, we actually merged them. But it was so effective because, it gave us that clout. It gave us size and scale. It gave us the ability to bring the best talent together. It gave us the ability to go out and get capital and build the right assets. It was just a smooth way to bring co-ops together. Now, I have merged several co-ops too, and in that case, you're right, there is a lot of apprehension. One way I always addressed it is, once you knew we were going to merge, let's go. We're not going to wait till the end of the fiscal year. We're not going to wait for people, employees, and customers to fret over where's their position or how am I going to get taken care of. So I was always known for pushing that right away. As soon as the vote, we merge and we rock on. So, and I think, you know, the key there is, there's a lot of apprehension. But I think you over-communicate the best you can. You don't make any promises, and you try to make the good employees feel as comfortable as you can.
1: So I guess I'm going to get to the values now that you all use to help create these mergers. Keystone expanded across the fuels and the propines, all of the different things that you did. How did you decide where to invest and which services farmer members would need next?
0: I think we have our core businesses and we knew what they were. So any way we could enhance those businesses, we looked at. And so, you know, I'll take the swine and animal nutrition division. We continue to grow in contracting pigs. When we contract pigs, the farmer owns the building. We pay him per space to raise our pigs. We own the risk and the pig and some of the overseeing of the management. This allowed young farmers to come back to the farm. It's very difficult to rent or buy ground. They could come home. They could build some hog buildings. They could go to the bank. The bank knew they were going to get paid because we are paying them for space, and it took the risk out of it. And it also was some cash flow for that young farmer. So, you know, that those are the kinds of things we really wanted to grow on. At the same time, you know, we knew we had to become more efficient in all of our businesses. So we had to have a vision. So what do we need to do? So farmers are getting bigger. They want speed. They want capacity. They want accuracy. They want urgency. So we started to build our facilities with that in mind. And an example would be fertilizers. You know, we used to have a fertilizer branch every 7 miles. Well, we knew the farmers were getting better. We knew it bigger. We knew there's cost competition. So we ended up building these large fertilizer hubs on rail. We can bring in unit trains. The farmer can come in. He can get his semi loaded in 8 minutes.
1: 8 minutes?
0: Yes. Eight. A semi. So, again, it just all comes back to that speed, capacity, accuracy, and urgency.
1: So what does agriculture innovation mean to you, and can you describe an innovation that made a meaningful difference in a member's farm operation?
0: Yeah, I think, you know, again, innovation is so important. It's staying with the times, and, you know, I just talked about some of the innovation. Another area of innovation would be we're building these high-capacity chemical loadout buildings where, again, instead of a farmer taking totes of chemicals to his farm, having to have somebody help him mix them accurately and then go to the field, he can pull in with his semi, he can hot mix the load, go directly to the field and spray it. And he knows it's loaded right, high, right technology, right product. And he doesn't need as many people. You know, I think those are some of the innovative things that we have used to service our customer better.
1: So I assume that takes technology.
0: It does. It takes a lot of, you know, those are all computer-run operations. And again, they're accurate and they're quick.
1: And so your farmers begin to expect this accuracy, quickness, speed, capacity from Keystone.
0: They do. And, you know, that's... they want to operate that way because the growing, you know, the seasons are tricky, right? I mean, you have a planting season, you have a harvesting season, and as these farmers get larger, that season gets pretty tight. So we need to be there for them to help them be able to spread their production out, grow their acres, and yet stay efficient.
1: Well, my father and two brothers, we did 1 acre. Lots of veggies.
0: Yeah.
1: I didn't like the weeding and the watering, and I just like harvesting and eating. Those are my two favorites.
0: Well, and growing up on the farm, you know, we started growing soybeans, and there was no weed protection, so I walked 1 million acres of soybeans with a knife cutting the weeds out.
1: Wow.
0: Now today you use crop protection, you spray it, and you're clean.
1: Okay.
0: Innovation in the way we've done things.
1: So how should a cooperative balance competitive prices and strong financial performance with its longer-term obligations to farmers and their communities?
0: And that is a fine line, right? I like to say we run it as a business first, a cooperative second, but we have to have the right purpose, the right culture, the right mindset to know that we have to do what's right for the farmer. If the farmer's not successful, we're not going to be successful. So we have to keep that in mind when we make decisions and what direction we take and, you know, what products and services we decide to offer. We have to listen. We have to know what their expectations are. Now, I will tell you, as the farmers get bigger, we really treat them as a segment of one, each one, because they all have a different value proposition. They all have their different need. I don't care how big or small they are. We need to analyze that, and we need to give them what they want and what they need. And so, again, that's coming from our salespeople and knowing the business and knowing their farmer customers.
1: So were you mainly focused on big and what is big? And how did you work with young, smaller farmers?
0: Yeah, we want to play in all segments. The bigger are getting bigger, and I think we're really going through a structural change instead of just a cyclical change as far as how the farming community is changing. I think some of the farmers are in retirement age, are actually retiring now. And so there's a structure change, and it's going to be interesting as we go forward on how we address the needs of those young farmers coming up. They're going to need capital. They're going to need labor. They're going to need risk management. That's kind of where the change is coming as we look forward. And it's going to be using a lot of technology.
1: Do you think the younger farmers will use the technology more so than the older guys?
0: Absolutely. I mean, that's, you know, and you look at me, and I'm an older guy too, and technology is not as easy for me. And I think about AI. I think about the technology changes, and quite honestly, that is what kept me awake at night.
1: Well, I'll be 79 in 1 month. So, okay. All right. Listen, we have to take a break, and we'll be right back. But we've talked about your growth, your beginning in Illinois, and merging this. What I want to talk about when we come back is how was developing all of these people as you grew. We'll be right back. Please don't touch that dial.

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1: Small step number 81, snack on fruits and veggies. 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
8: Welcome back, everybody. This is Vernon Oakes, and the program is Everything Co-op. We're talking to Kevin Steele this morning about his journey in this cooperative world. He's being inducted in the Co-op Hall of Fame. Kevin, we've been on air for 14 years now. And the National Co-op Bank has been our main financial sponsor all of that time. NCB's mission is to support and be an advocate for America's cooperatives and their members, especially in low-income communities, by providing innovative financial and related services. And so they've just been a great partner in letting us know what's going on in the cooperative world. Because I grew up in the housing, cooperative housing world. Used to manage them. That's how I first learned about co-ops. You learn about them very early on the farm. But I didn't learn about them and after my two masters, and I didn't hear nothing in college about them. It's just by chance. So Keystone grew from 35 employees to approximately 2,000. It's a story about people. Oh, the first question I have is, what kind of culture did you want employees to experience, and how did you preserve that culture as the organization grew?
9: Yeah, I think, you know, culture is the number one thing that you want to try to get your company into one culture. It's really important. And really, I think it starts with values. And so having the right values, and a lot of those are table stakes in my mind, like integrity, honesty, doing the right thing. I always like to talk about you do the right thing, even if it costs money, because that's the way we want to operate. So it's getting, the culture, it's getting... It starts with, to me, in a mission statement. It talks to aspirations. It's a way that, and our mission statement was always four words, so people can remember. A lot of mission statements are like a paragraph long.
8: Or two.
9: our mission was, to lead, serve, grow, and embrace. We wanted to lead with the best products and services and technology and the best people. We want to serve our customers, so it was a customer focused. We're a growth company, make no doubt about it. We are a growth company. If we're not growing, we're dying. And then embrace our cooperative roots, and embrace the cooperative structure that we have. So, if we can get our employees talking about that, that's key about who we are. And I think that's how you bring a team together. I think you keep talking about it, and I think, you know, people either get it or they don't. They either get on the train or they need to get off.
8: So how did you identify and develop these future leaders who understood cooperative purposes and member ownership?
9: Yeah, I think they, you know, some come in with no cooperative experience at all, but they're good business leaders. And when they come in, they get to learn the co-op structure. They obviously get to meet the board of directors that represents the farmers, their farmers themselves. They get to take their business experience and relate it then to what our company was doing and how we wanted to act. But, you know, a lot of it comes through training. You know, there's good cooperative training. You can go out and, you know, I was amazed, quite honestly. We did co-op 101 training here a few years ago for our top, like, 80 leaders. And I was amazed afterwards. It got very high rankings because people just didn't realize what it meant to be a cooperative. I think we take it for granted, right? And as you know, with young people, we're getting another generation removed on what the co-op stands for and why it's important. And it's the same thing on the farmer side too. The young farmers, we have to continue to educate them on the importance of the cooperative. But you bring people in, and it seems like once they learn about the co-op and the purpose, they really buy in.
8: So could you share an example of someone you watch grow into leadership and what that person taught you about investing in people?
9: Yeah, I mean, we hired a young lady into the system as one of the resets I talked about. And she came in and she came in to manage our marketing division. And I think, you know, what she taught me is we need to be seen in the right arenas, and we need to be consistent and with our message. And we need to reach out to younger people. And she brought, and then she ended up managing HR also, but she helped develop a program. It's called SEED. But it was a program where we realized 60% of the FFA students in Indiana were not going on for further education.
8: Well, so, I'm sorry, 60% of what wasn't going on?
9: FFA students.
8: Okay.
9: In Indiana, future farmers of America. And so we thought, those are the kind of people we want to hire. So we came up with a program. We actually bring 6 of the top students. They apply. We get like 60 to 80 applications. And we seat 6 of them a year. And they get to see all 4 of our divisions plus corporate office. And then at the end of the year, they and us together decide where to place them. But it was just, she helped me learn to tap a new set of potential employees. And so she taught me that, you know, and in training her, you know, she came from a commercial company. She came in, we sent her to some co-op 101 classes, and she got the gist of it. And then she really started to live it.
8: That's a great story, particularly something like marketing that's outside of agriculture, but you need it. You need to tell a consistent story, persistent story. And what should boards and CEOs do to make leadership succession an ongoing responsibility rather than a last-minute event? I know it's not a last-minute event for you guys from what you've already said, but what should other boards, or what did your board do to make sure it's not last-minute?
9: I think you got to have really good communication between the board and the CEO. And I think you have to have an agreement that, you know, what is the retirement date? And then you need to have expectations that, quite honestly, the CEO will have 2 to 3 internal candidates ready. And also, in my opinion, you need to hire an outside firm with the expertise that can come in with an unbiased opinion and that can look at external candidates and look at the internal candidates, again, unbiased, and then help the board make the right decision. So it's just a lot of communication. It's setting timelines. It's setting expectations. And I think the key here is understanding going forward, what are the board's expectations? What do they want the next CEO to look like? And again, an outside firm with expertise can really help.
8: So your leadership has extended well beyond Keystone, including 23 years of service on CoBank board and serving as chair since 2020. What has your CoBank service taught you about the capital, financial discipline, and partnership agriculture cooperatives need in order to endure sustainability?
9: Well, capital is important, right? And cash is king. And, I think one thing that has changed co-ops today is they can't be their granddaddy's co-op. Again, they got to operate as a business. They have to make money. They have to act like a co-op, though, and redeem the farmer's equity and pay patronage. But serving on the CoBank board has been great. It's given me far more than I've given it. It's talked a lot about financial ratios. It's talked about, size and scale. It's talked about having a vision, having a plan, being prepared for the ups and downs. Utilizing risk management. It's been a great opportunity for me to learn. And I brought a lot of those learnings back to Keystone.
8: And I assume your accounting background, your accounting degree helped you, particularly those ratios.
9: Accounting has helped the foundation, yes.
8: Okay. From the board's chair seat, what distinguishes effective cooperative governance from governance that merely meets its formal obligation?
9: Yeah, I think, it's important for the chair to, again, communicate and make sure that, number one, we have the right committee set up. Number two, we run the board meetings the right way. Focus on long-term objectives. Hold management responsible for the one-year projections and performance. Key to the board chair, of course, is having communication with the seat president, CEO. And, we've always done peer evaluation. So we evaluate each other individually on the board. We evaluate the board as a whole. We evaluate the committees you serve on. And I think that's important, too. I think getting the feedback, being constructive, and being honest with each other can make a better board. But I just think it really comes down to communicating and listening and making sure that we're covering the right topics on the agenda.
8: Through CoBank, the National Council of Farmer Cooperatives, and other organizations, what issues have required agriculture cooperatives to speak with a unified voice?
9: Well, if we don't, we're in trouble, right? Because, there's farmers of what, about 2% of our population. And so I think it's really, really important that we as ag co-ops make sure our voice is heard, make sure, again, we speak with a consistent voice. We're not always going to agree on every little detail, but on the ones we do agree on, we need to enhance and put a constructive, consistent message out. We need to work together. We need to work together on legislation. We need to work together on, making sure that we find a way to sustain the farmer.
8: So I assume you work with Department of Agriculture.
9: We work with the Department of Ag. We obviously lobby our Congress people. And, we do all that, and we have to. We have to keep our voice in there, and we really have to speak up, because otherwise people will not hear us.
8: Yeah. So looking ahead, what policy, financial, or structural challenges presents the greatest risk or greatest opportunity for farmer cooperatives?
9: Well, again, I think as we look forward, we're in this structural change, just to sit with prices. I think we've got to address that. I think the agricultural cooperative world is going to change drastically in the next 5 years. I think the way we service our farmer, the way we purchase products, the way we go to market, the way we manage risk, I just think there's all kinds of opportunities there. I think the other opportunity is make sure we positioned ourselves with capital and make sure we have some dry powder to go make the moves we need to make. And we really got to pay attention to the customer.
8: Do you work with many women, black or brown farmers?
9: We work with several women or partners with their husbands. So that's becoming more prevalent with the young farmer. There are some lady farmers that are by themselves too. We have a few Spanish farmers and a few African Americans, but in our trade territory, they're just not that present.
8: I know I've been working with the Federation of Southern Co-ops, but that's the Southern 13. That's none of the states that you're in. Southern. So your record also shows a belief that a cooperative responsibility reaches beyond transactions with its members and into the health of rural communities. Why have agriculture, education, food security, and farm and energy safety become important areas of community investment for Keystone?
9: I just think they're key. I think, you know, again, in the communities we serve, in a lot of cases, we're the last business standing. And so it's important for us to play a key role. And we ask our employees to play a role in volunteering their time, as well as Keystone investing money. But, you know, we really focus on food security, food safety, and, you know, those are important. Obviously, a big investor in the local schools, in the FFA, the 4-H, those kinds of institutions, it's really important for us to be part of. But I think, you know, the interesting sidebar here is I always wondered about the young farmer. Do they care if we're invested in the communities? And we actually surveyed our top young farmers, and they thought it was important that we invest in our communities. So that was really reassuring.
8: Yes, it brings a smile to my face, too. And I have it that part of the principles is economic participation. I think it's the third principle. And it says that there's normally a membership fee, and when there's profit, it normally goes in some form of three buckets. Some money stays in the business for growth. Some goes to the community for all of these things that you were talking about that folks invest in, both money and time. And you mentioned dividends or patronage, that some money goes back to the farmer. And it sounds like you all do all of that.
9: I think if you're going to be a successful cooperative, you have to find a way to do all three of those.
8: So how do you know if when you invest in a community program, that is going to create lasting impact rather than simply making a contribution?
9: Well, I mean, that's a really good question. You're not always going to be right, but I mean, you try to really use sound logic and be reasonable. I mean, you can't invest in everything, right?
8: Right.
9: I mean, we get thousands of calls all the time, and that's why we really narrowed it down onto what we really want to stress as an investment. We do give each employee up to $100 to invest in any local charity they want to.
8: I like that.
9: We really have what we consider what we want to focus on in the community.
8: I like that each individual employee can make that decision. I like that. Many rural communities face population loss, limited services, and economic pressure. What distinctive role can cooperatives play in helping these communities remain viable?
9: Well, I think, you know, that's a tough one because all those small communities probably will not remain viable. But if we're in the area and we can help play a role, and obviously we'll have employees living in those communities, that's important. Again, by paying back patronage to our farmers there in those communities, hopefully we can play a role in keeping the ones that need, that can stay around, right? Mm-hmm. And play a role there in that local community. It's really important.
8: So as we close, I want to look forward and ask what your journey can offer the people who will lead cooperative next. What advice would you give a young person beginning a career in a cooperative today?
9: I think it's set your sights high, and don't think of it as an old fashioned co-op. It's the new co-op world. It's a great business structure. There are many opportunities. Obviously, there are many, many different types of cooperatives, whether, like you said, housing, agriculture, finance, water, electric. You know, there are a ton of cooperatives. It has stood the test of time, and it's a great business to work in, and it's one that if you want to be successful, you really need to listen to your customer. And you need to build a strong balance sheet.
8: Would you call Keystone either purchasing or marketing? You buy the product that all your farmers need, and you buy them at a better price and quality. Or do you market the products that the farmers produce?
9: We do it both. So we sell them crop inputs to raise the crop, and then we actually buy their grain. We either buy their grain into one of our feed mills to produce feed, and then, of course, we market the pigs that we own, or we buy grain and we market it by rail to an end user. So we really provide crop inputs, and we buy their production.
8: Okay. So after 46 years, sir, in this movement, what do you hope farmer members, employees, and rural communities will say was the lasting contribution of your leadership?
9: I hope that they realize that my focus was always on the farmer. It was, how can we sustain the family farm? How can we help them be more successful? And that came through, you know, many ways that our company tried to help the farmer. And I mean, it's helping all sizes of farmers. So I hope we focused on the farmer and we helped them be successful.
8: So you look very healthy. You retired and you have a lot of knowledge. What do you plan on doing with that knowledge now?
9: Well, I plan on serving on some boards. I serve on the CoBank board. I actually go off of it at the end of 2027. I'm looking at some other boards, agricultural type boards. I did start a consulting business. I'd love to work with co-ops and help them be more successful. So I do have a consulting business I've started. I want to continue to work. I want to continue to help co-ops be better.
8: Okay. Ag co-ops or food co-ops or what type?
9: I would go wherever somebody would think they need. I think any type of cooperative structure I can help.
8: Particularly, so I have found that co-ops, like in the Great Depression, was used to help us come out of it. We're in a lot of things now. Do you see co-ops helping us come out of the problems, inflation, the things that are going on? And I don't want to get into the politics. Okay.
9: co-ops are a great structure. I've seen in our trade territory, I think the cooperative has won, and we've driven out some of the competition is because we act like a co-op. In doing so, we have a strong balance sheet. We have competitive products on the front side. We have the best people, the best service technology. And yet at the end of the day, we're able to redeem equity like we're supposed to, and we pay back patronage dividends. So it's, to me, this last year, we returned $100 million in cash to our farmer owners.
8: Wait. I didn't understand that. You return what?
9: we gave our farmer owners $100 million in cash based on equity redemption and patronage we paid.
8: Wow, I think I want to join your
9: That's what a lot of farmers say from around the nation. But again, we operate like a business, but we're a cooperative.
8: So do you see ever that it can grow into other states? Or?
9: Yeah, I mean, we're in four states now.
8: Right.
9: So we're in Indiana, Michigan, Ohio, and Illinois. Yes, I think we will continue to grow. We're a growth company, and I think the new CEO and the management team we have, they're about growth.
8: Well, with technology and the systems you've already talked about, it seemed like you can grow. You have it in your structure to grow into other states and other territories and help other farmers.
9: That is the plan. We think we can do it better than others, and we can help the farmer be more sustainable than others.
8: Well, I would love to see you get down to the Federation of Southern Co-op States and help. There's a lot of black farmers in those 13 black belt states that could use what you all offer. They're normally smaller, probably compared to the ones you're talking about. But, yeah. So, what gives you the greatest confidence in the future of cooperation?
9: I have faith in the people that are involved in cooperatives, whether it's local or regional or a co-bank. I have faith in the people. I have faith in the structure. And I just think that it's one we can't rest our laurels on. And like I said, we're another generation removed from why they were started. So we have to really do a good job communicating, the purpose. And I feel like we will, and I think co-ops will continue to serve agriculture, electricity, housing, you name it.
8: So that's the whole reason for this radio program, to let people know. So, Kevin, I just want to thank you for sharing your cooperative journey and the lessons you have learned from farmers, employees, fellow leaders, rural communities. Your career demonstrates what can happen with strategic growth, financial strength, innovation, people development, remain rooted in service to member owners. Congratulations on your induction into the 2026 Cooperative Hall of Fame. Is there any message you would like to leave people with?
9: First of all, thanks for the conversation with you. Thanks to the Hall of Fame for allowing me to join the great audience that's already in the Hall of Fame. And I would just say, if you're out there, reach for the sky. It's a great structure. Utilize it and win.
8: Utilize it and win. I like it. So to our listeners, cooperatives are a great structure. Thank you for joining us for this special Everything Co-op tribute to this gentleman who was a Cooperative Hall of Fame. We invite you to continue learning about Kevin and the other 2026 Cooperative Hall of Fame inductees and consider how cooperative ownership can strengthen businesses and your community. You can go on heroes.coop and get a video of Kevin, after October the 8th. So I'm Vernon Oakes. Until next time, keep cooperating.
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17: Ladies and gentlemen, welcome to another exciting episode of Mick Unplugged. And today we're joined by a transformational speaker, an amazing coach, and an author who's dedicated to helping people uncover their true selves. Please join me in welcoming my guy, Mr. Rocky Garza. Rocky, how you doing today, brother?
18: Man, I'm doing wonderful, Mick. Thank you so much for having me on the show.
17: Rocky, man, been a huge fan of yours. Wanted to tell you personally, thank you for being the human being that you are. You do so much good for corporations. You do so much good in your community that you're an example. And I'll just be honest, man, like I like following your lead on the example that you set. So I just wanted to personally tell you, thank you, bro.
18: Thank you. Thank you. I really appreciate that, Mick. I think it's something I am learning and I probably will the rest of my life. Two things. Number one is to say thank you. I tend to not want to say thank you, not because I don't appreciate it, because well, that means that I might acknowledge that it's true. And I think oftentimes in our lives, our hesitation to accept a compliment isn't because we don't believe it. It's because of we're the unknown that comes from what if we do. And I think the second part of that is, you know, it's been a work in progress, just like you. It's taken decades to try to really hone in on what is that. And I'm just now, probably now more than ever, which I hope I get to say this for the rest of my life. Now feel like I'm really dialing into what it is I can bring to the world that I can do that allows me to stay in my lane, to trust my gut, to do those things while simultaneously creating environments for other people to do the exact same thing, and recognizing that the overlap of the Venn diagram is so small if we'll stay in our lane that we can create a picture collectively that we could never just do by ourselves.
17: One of the things that I appreciate about you is something that you said and alluded to that I'm going to ask you to elaborate on. What I heard you say essentially is success doesn't happen overnight. And the reason, and I'm just going to say it, these are the words of Mick and Mick only, so don't yell at Rocky for saying this, but the reason that most people don't get the success that they're supposed to get is because at some point they stop along the way. What Rocky has done, he never quits. Doesn't matter the highest of highs or the lowest of lows, you never quit, because that great win that you just had yesterday. And I don't know about you, Rocky, but I'm not in a spot where I can just like let last week's success be the end, because my legacy, not financially, my legacy depends on the work that I'm going to continue to do. And so I'd love for you to elaborate on that. Just success doesn't happen overnight, bro.
18: No. Well, and I think not only does success not happen overnight, but success is not a destination. Like, I think that's why most individuals stop, or even you and I occasionally have the moment we think we should stop, or we think we might stop. Why? Well, because we are obsessed. And I say we, like collective human beings, in my experience, we are obsessed with the idea of arrival, that we think if we could get there, and if I can get there faster than you, then I could stop quicker than you, which means I could have more time to do what I want, because I don't do what I want now. Therefore, if I could get to the place I could do what I want, then I would finally have arrived. And so we call that success. And I think there's a moment where if we allow ourselves to note that, to your point, the only thing that I can guarantee that happens tomorrow within my capacity of human understanding is the sun's going to go down tonight, and it's probably going to come up tomorrow. And when we go to wake up tomorrow, everything you did today will either have been a block added to the home you are building, or it will have been a hammer to the block previously that will be gone. The reality of both what is possible and what is true is today. That's what present is. Present is all the possibilities of what could be and what is actually occurring. So I think if we can remove the idea of success from being singular, if we can remove it from destination, if we can remove it from the idea of this mountaintop, and if I could just get to that mountain, then the view there will be so great that will be so great after that view and your Cliff Bar and your sandwich and the photo you take and the Instagram you did, you're going to walk down the mountain, my guy. You're going to go back to the valley, and life is lived in the valley. But the valley's not sexy. The day-to-day is not sexy.
17: Ladies and gentlemen, you're going to get a glimpse into the conversations that Rocky has, the methodologies that he teaches, the principles that he provides for those that are around him. Rocky, where did this start?
18: Love, let me be very clear when I start. Love my mom, love my dad, love my grandparents, love my family, aunts, uncles, cousins, everybody who was a part of the process. And, okay, A-N-D, it's a very powerful word. And you can live a life where you have all of your material needs and recognize that there are many things in life that are missing. My parents got divorced when I was young, right before I turned 2. Never lived with my dad growing up. Love my dad. Have the best relationship with my dad today I've ever had. My mom's been married and divorced quite a few times, 4 or 5 times. So I went to 13 schools before I graduated high school. Most of those pre-7th grade, because I moved in with my grandparents in 7th grade and I actually went to the same junior high and the same high school. So all those schools are happening pre-7th grade. You know, I didn't realize the term first day of school didn't mean first day at a school until 7th grade. I didn't realize it was a time of year. I thought it was a phrase that we use because this is our first day at this school, which I was always confused why that seemed to happen for everybody else only once. And it seemed to happen for me 2 or 3 times. Right. And so I say all that again. This is not sad, not a sob story, not a woe is me. Like, I'm 41, been to a lot of therapy, have a lot of coaches. Like, I'm feeling okay today. And we're going to come back to that again. And, you know, where I sit today is both a result of every day stacked up over the last 41 years. And, you know, I think we all have a decision daily with work, with practice, not in isolation. We have a decision to say, will I make my past pain a mechanism to protect myself from people, or I use my past pain as a mechanism to propel myself in the direction of my purpose? And I think it's a question we have to ask. That's a question I have to ask myself daily, today, daily. Been married 16 years, got a 9-year-old, got a 6-year-old, good friends, a great community, spent a lot of time, effort, and energy building friendships. And I have to ask myself daily, the guy that gets on Instagram every day and says, you got this, let's go, let's do it. I have to ask myself daily, Rocky, why did you not express to your feelings to your wife? Is it because you are trying to protect yourself because you're afraid if you're honest, she will leave like everyone else? Or are you going to express how you feel because you want to propel yourself in the direction of your purpose, which is to build a committed relationship with someone unlike anything you have ever physically witnessed in your own life? But that's a decision I have to make. That's a question I have to ask myself. No one else is responsible for that other than me. And so I think I look back on my life and go, why was it always so much easier to find value, worth, and fulfillment from strangers than it was from the people that I love most? Is that a problem with them? Or is that a result of my inactivity and my inability to allow myself to be present and fully show up without having the fear that they were going to run away? And I think all of those are parts and pieces of the questions we sort of have to ask ourselves, at least me regularly, maybe for somebody else, you only have to do it quarterly. I tend to have to do it daily to go, what are those things? And so as I look back over my life, I graduated high school. I was going to go play football. And then I realized, like, right before I graduated, like, I don't even like football. I'm about to go do this for 4 more years. This is a terrible idea. And so then through a slew of events, and I'm going to junior college for a couple of years, and then I transferred to Texas A&M. I graduated from there. I went to a place out in East Texas called Sky Ranch. It's a summer camp for kids. And I worked there for 4 years. I came back to Dallas. I joined a pastoral staff at a church for about 4 years and did that. So I was in full-time ministry for about 8 years right out of college. Got offered a teaching pastor job in 2010. Big church, a few thousand people, said, hey, 26, one tattoo, faux hawk. You think your God skipped to people? Why don't you teach 25 weekends a year? And I said, why don't we not do that? Because that sounds like a bad idea. And so I said, no. They said, what do you want to do? And I said, you know, of course, I want to be a wedding photographer. And that was more like, it was a hobby my wife and I had. She had just quit her job. We just got married, had an apartment, no debt, no kids, one dog. Let's start a business. Why not? This is pre-Instagram. This is pre-Pinterest, pre-personal branding. Like, we got so lucky. So we rode that wave, sort of our entrance into entrepreneurship. And then I started this business about 11 years ago. We found out we were pregnant with our son. And, you know, my wife said, if you could do anything for the rest of your life, what would you want to do? I would love to be a people expert. If I could marry my life experience, which is like the reality of what was, with 8 years of ministry, which is the reality of the deeply caring for the human being, for people, then at this point now marry that with 15 or so years of entrepreneurship, or we'll call that business or commerce, right? If you could marry history in your past, and you could marry that with a deep care and desire for a human with the capacity to take that into the market to say, what then shall we do? If I could marry all those things together, if I could be an expert at anything, I'd want to be a people expert. How could I do that? And so a little over a decade ago, started coaching individuals and saying, hey, I had this business. Do you want one? They're like, oh, I'd love to have that. And I was like, hey, I'll show you how. And inside I'm like, how are we going to show them how? No, it's never going to work. And you know, you fast forward a decade and you go, I get methodologies and identity mapping, and the confidence method, and the influence appraisal, and all these sort of ways. And I think for me, what has helped me in all of that, Mick, is for me to say daily with my clients, and every time I get on stage, I start every keynote the same. If you leave today knowing more about me than you know about you, then I failed you. I'm not going home with you. You're going home with you. So buckle in, do the work, show up for yourself. I guarantee you can leave here with something that might actually change your life. Let's get going.
17: Rocky, I love that, bro. And I want to unplug, no pun intended, a few things there. So, you know, the moving, the first day of school. Wow. Like that's so wild. And to hear it from that perspective, because we all had Rockies growing up. Right. Like we always had the kid that was here for the first part of the year and then not there the next part of the year. Maybe 3 years later, they're back for a little bit and then they're not there again. Did that make you sheltered? Did that make you, not that you didn't trust people, but it was more of, I don't need to get close because this is temporary. Right. Like, was that a rocky feeling?
18: Yeah. I realized about the age of 30 that I was very good at disclosure and very bad at vulnerability. I was very good at giving you what you thought was vulnerability, but for Rocky, it was simply disclosure. I could recount my story for the first probably 5 or 6, 7 years as a keynote speaker. No matter what keynote I gave, every keynote started the same. So I was born in 1983. I was born in Kansas. I only lived there for about a week. Came back to Dallas and I would recount my history because I felt like if I couldn't recount everything that occurred, I didn't have the credibility to be on a stage for you to hear what I had to say because I didn't.

0: I was in, tell the same thing you need to tell to make them go, man, that guy is open, while making sure you don't tell them anything because they will use it and they will get you. And so I think as the kid that moved around a bunch, a kid going to school, like vulnerability now is my number one personal value. It's one of the values in our organization, our business, not because Rocky's an expert at it, because if I don't do that, I know what life will become. Because if I'm not committed to saying I create the opportunity to see and be seen by others, I will make sure you don't see me and I will absolutely see you. And I've lived that life before and it was lonely and it was isolating. And as much as people in my life loved me and cared for me, it wasn't until I got married and had my own children that I was at the same house for Christmas more than 1 year in a row. There was no such thing as tradition. There was no such thing as a space where you belonged. You just went where you were allowed.
1: One of the things I probably appreciate the most is the last thing that you were talking about in the first part of the story, which is, again, I'm going to interpret this. You went from vision to action to business. So you just said, I'm going to go do it, mm-hmm. right? Like you and your wife, hey, I'm going to go start mm-hmm. this business. You could have easily, college degree, go work for someone, right? Go build up the skill. But the mentality that Rocky Garza has is, hey, I am the opportunity. So let's talk about that. How do you take vision and then put it into action?
0: Yeah, great question. Number one, and some of you are not going to like this answer. You start by recognizing that you're probably not the person that has the vision. So let's throw out a number, right? In your area, there's 100 businesses. Let's say every one of those businesses, at minimum, which we know is crazy, has 100 employees, right? So that's 10,000 people that are employed within 100 businesses. So out of 10,000, 100 of those are asked to be the visionary. You may not be the visionary. So the reason that you are stuck in inactivity is because you are attempting to be something that you were never made and designed to be because you think it will be sexier for you to be the person that has the vision. But out of 100 companies and there's 100 employees, 99 of those are executors, integrators is what their job is. And for whatever reason, there is a singular, maybe two if we're getting wild, people who have a vision and their job is to empower and equip people to take said vision and then go execute it because they don't know how. Now, the difference between you and I in those instances is that we chose the path of most resistance, which was let's be visionaries and then figure out how in the world we're going to make it happen until we can make enough money to pay somebody else to actually do it for us because we realize we don't know what we're doing. And so that's just a part of what we would call entrepreneurship, right? Now, we chose the path of most resistance. So for most leaders, it's identifying, why don't I back up a second? What is the path for you of least resistance? It is to let go of the mentality that you think you are supposed to carry a vision and discover how can you use your unique gifts and skills to execute the vision. Even inside your own organization, my job today is to take the vision we have to best highest use of Rocky's time and everything else somebody else should be doing. Not because I'm selfish, not because I'm arrogant, not because, oh, I think I'm somebody that I don't have to. You don't want me to be in charge of the schedule. You don't want me to plan the curriculum. You don't want me to create the most dynamic booklet we're going to need to really get. You wouldn't get one. We wouldn't have a booklet. That's a bad use of my time because I'm not good at it. So I think for leaders to take a step back, number one, you don't own the vision. Now, if you're listening, you're a business owner and you do own the vision, you should ask yourself this question. Am I actually a visionary or do I just have a good idea? Two very different things. I know a lot of integrators who have great ideas, but they're not visionaries. An idea is something that we haven't done yet that's going to solve a problem. A vision is something that most people can't see that changes a generation. Which of those spaces do we want to be in? Not good or bad, not right or wrong. One is not better. One is not worse. What does it make you more valuable? One doesn't make you. Don't put yourself on a chart comparing yourself apples to fish. It doesn't work.
1: Those that aren't going where they need to go, it's because you have a title. And that title usually is CEO, founder, president, insert the highest level for your company. You're not the visionary and you don't allow others to be that. The head of a certain department with a very nice title is not a visionary. But because of the title, they feel like that's their responsibility. But because you won't let that go and you feel like if it's not your idea, I love that you broke down the difference between idea and vision. Because it's not your idea, you're never going to let said employee or said vision happen. The biggest reason that most companies don't grow is because of that. You hold the title, but then you also hold all the cards and you won't play the hand.
0: I want you to imagine if you're a leader currently and ask yourself if visionary and integrator rubs the wrong chord with you. And you're thinking, don't tell me what I am, what I'm not. Let's give it an analogy sense.

0: We all like a good analogy. CEO has a vision. Let's say they, in fact, are the visionary. Wonderful. CEO gets together with all their SLT, ELT, vice presidents, whatever your company calls it. And he casts the vision. Here's what I'm thinking. Here's what we're doing. Now, in that environment, that visionary is tasking all of you in that room to become architects. Go to your unique departments. Go to your areas and draw, create, show them the plan. I'm talking CAD renderings, electrical, plumbing, where it goes, how it stays up, what's the foundational aspect. You've been given the vision, but your job in operations and sales and management and HR and people in training and development, your job is to go architect now the drawing for your people to execute on so that they can then go and say, let me get the plugs. Let me get the wire. Let me go find the electricians. But here's where it breaks down. You walk away from that meeting and you say, I'm now going to go to my team and I'm going to go be the designer. And I'm going to see if they can become the architect. Yet we've created a system of accountability, whether you're in Rockefeller Habits, you're in EOS, you're in pick whatever it is, the systematic way that you're going and you're approaching your business. Many of us, number one, aren't the visionary to begin with, and we're trying to cast vision, it doesn't work. Let's assume that you are. I'm going to ask you to go ask your key leaders, the top 5, 6, 7 people in your circle. Are they leaving your office and trying to go be the designer next? Or are they leaving your office to go do their job, which is to go be the architect? I guarantee you, if you will skip that layer and go to your senior director level and ask them if their leaders are coming to them with plans or with thoughts, 90% of the time, if you have a problematic organization and you're not growing the way you think, it's because your leaders leave the meeting with you. They go into a meeting and they take your plan, your dreams, they turn it into their own dreams in their own way. They're not actually building plans. So your directors have no idea what to do. And the lack of communication, the lack of lateral leadership, and so on. So I could not agree with you more that we want to hold the cards because we think it's going to make us important. When we have to ask ourselves, are we willing to play the hand? Because ultimately we're trying to win the game.
1: How important is creating a winning culture for an organization? Again, these are the words of Mick and Mick only. I see so many times where it's on to the next project, on to the next task, on to the next problem. And as entrepreneurs, we get in that grind because that's who we are. But remember, everyone on your team isn't an entrepreneur. That's why they work with you, right? So I learned early on to celebrate wins for my team. Even if I'm not a person, like, honestly, I don't need to celebrate a win. Like, my thing is, if I'm in the game, I'm supposed to win. However, the game isn't about me. The win is never about me. And so if I didn't celebrate that and create winning cultures and create even small situations where people can get the confidence to win, right? Like, I personally think that's problem number two with most businesses. Again, I don't care the size. I can go to another Fortune 5 company where the mentality is on to the next one. But the companies that celebrate small success usually have a much better culture.
0: Yeah, totally. Let's go back to our phrase earlier. Culture is not what you pontificate. It's what you tolerate. That's Rocky's fancy word because I like rhyming. Culture is not what you say it is. It's what behavior do you allow. Now, I think in order for us to sort of go to that place, let's redefine the definition of tolerance, meaning what do we tolerate? Because I think oftentimes we default to tolerance is the lowest, least common denominator. What will I tolerate? That's the least amount of effort. Well, I've never been inside a thriving organization. And I'm not talking about just top line revenue. I'm saying thriving culturally, community driven, giving back. People want to be there, a low attrition, high retention. Pick a category that we want to say we measure a company's success. I've never been to one that was doing that where what they tolerated was the bare minimum. What they tolerated was excellence. Is celebration tolerated or is celebration the level of tolerance by which we expect? See, I think we can even take the same word and it's the way we use it to go, we don't tolerate that, or we only tolerate. All of a sudden, one just became terrible and negative and the other one just became empowering. Hey, just so you know, we're an organization that we absolutely tolerate celebration. We tolerate excellence. We tolerate meeting our metrics. We tolerate daily behavior, daily activity. We only tolerate you being on time. That's what we do here. We expect you to join us in that because this is not just who we say we are. You should be able to tell by the actions of people in our organization. This is exactly what we do. And so I think so often times, to your point, we go to places and we go, on to the next one. Let's get to the next thing. All right, we crushed that project. What's the next project we have to do? And in all of that, I'm not wanting to slow us down at all. I love a good metric, a KPI. What gets measured gets accomplished. I mean, we've heard a million times, you can go see 1,000 memes on it today. We understand that. And A-N-D, not but, get rid of that word. A-N-D is the third or fourth time I've spelled that word out for us today. If you're listening, I hope you caught on here. And do I check the box of tucking my kids in bed because they have to go to sleep? Or do I only tolerate the behavior in myself? It is to lay in bed with my son, to tell him how proud I am, to remind him that his father loves him. And no matter what happens, dad is always going to be in your corner, because that's the behavior for myself that I will tolerate nothing less. One of those says, good night, son, go to bed. One says, this is the level by which I operate because I will tolerate nothing less in my life. And I use an example about kids or family or wherever you are in your life, because I find we so often, especially as coaches, especially as speakers who spend a lot of our time in the business space, we are so quick to use a business example that is forgotten. But if you can use a personal example, it will almost always translate into business. Because I can tell you what I think about most days, not business. What's the behavior you tolerate when you wake up? What's the behavior you tolerate when you go to bed?
1: Man, Rocky, could talk to you forever in a day, as you know. Last question I want to ask you, actually there's two, but the first one is the importance of self-awareness. You're one of the most self-aware people that I know. And I always tell people, you can't be relatable with others if you're not self-aware. How important has that been for you? And more importantly, how important should it be for others?
0: I think it is paramount of importance to be self-aware, because that allows us to, when we are aware of ourself, we will reflect others back on us and assume it's about us. That makes you relatable, right? Like we'll go forward and we'll do a little theory we have called the upside down. When I am self-aware, it means I'm aware of myself, meaning I can go into an environment with another human being and I can be exponentially more aware of you and what is unique and specific and distinct to you, not what is a reflection of my own fear. So when I know that I am confident in me, I can see you for you, no pun intended. I don't have my glasses on today, but I can see you through your glasses. Where we lack self-awareness though, we view everything through our glasses. And so every action was about me. Everything you said was about me. Every decision you made was about me. The issues you have is because you're unaware of yourself and you think it's their fault, right? And so self-awareness is not, I think currently it's not deemed, I don't deem it as valuable and important so that I can sit in a room and look in a mirror and go, yeah, that's me. And that's a component of it. I want to be able to look in a mirror and recognize myself. Yes, but I want to be able to get in front of you and look at you and recognize you. Not see it as a reflection of me. And I think that self-awareness really asks us to, let's make it really simple. Just ask yourself, you're listening, ask yourself this question. Do you spend more time at the window or do you spend more time in the mirror? And most of us spend more time looking out the window, trying to find the reflection of anything valuable and hope that it was us, because we haven't been willing to get in front of the mirror to say actually what it is.
1: Love it. Love it, man. Last question for you. What is Rocky's because? What's that deeper purpose that's deeper than your why?
0: Yeah. I have, and probably will up until this point, spent my life discovering who am I? Why does it matter? And is it of any importance? Am I unique? Has anybody decided that uniqueness was valuable? And can I do anything with that uniqueness? On repeat. Again and again and again and again and again. Over the last 40 plus years or so, I have begun to realize the answer to that is yes. I am unique. Not better, not worse, not actually even on a scale related to any other human being. There is no one in the world like me. And A-N-D. And I am equally valuable to every other person on earth. And they are as equally valuable to me. If I can utilize my life, my past, my history, my current day experiences, my future vision, the love of people in my life, if I can use that such that I can not only continue to discover that for myself, but lead people to the place to get in front of the mirror and see that they are unique, to remind them that it is good, not just true. That's confirmation, good affirmation, and allow them to take any step towards creating good in the world because of how they were made, designed, and created. That's a really, really good use of my time. And that starts with my kids. That starts with my wife. That starts with me. And if by chance I get to do that professionally, what an incredible life I've lived.
1: Ladies and gentlemen, he has been Rocky Garza. Rocky, brother, I appreciate you more than you know. Where can people follow, find you? What's new that Rocky has coming up or going out?
0: Yeah, no, absolutely. You can follow me on we're on all platforms, Instagram, Facebook, TikTok, LinkedIn, YouTube. It's just at Rocky Garza. Look for the bald guy with big eyebrows. There's not a lot of Rockies out there that look like me and Mick. So find us. We'll be out there in that space. And then if you're looking to just how you can get engaged in what we're doing outside of just a regular follow, you can go to rockygarza.com/confidence. 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You can check out our next upcoming event. 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You can register, grab your seat there. We'd love to have you where we walk through, what it looks like to lead without losing yourself. And we go through that on a monthly basis, free of charge to you. And we'd love to have you at that with us. 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
1: We need to make that happen. So much so, Rocky, I'm going to go on and choose one that I'm actually going to attend. And maybe I'll invite a couple of people to come with me. So if you want to go with me to a Rocky Garza event, live and in person with the man, the myth, the legend, Rocky Garza himself, message me, Rocky Garza, and I'm going to select two people and we're going. How about that?
0: Let's go. Man, I'd love that, man. I'd be honored. I'd be honored.
1: No, I'm going to be the honored one. Like, that's going to happen. That is totally going to happen. Rocky, appreciate you, man. I'm going to reach out in the morning and make sure your knees feel good. Your Achilles is still intact.
0: Thank you.
1: Because,
0: yeah,
1: you know, I did that same thing and I tore an Achilles and I was like, okay, I'm not 25 anymore.
0: That's right. That's right. Well, I'm just going to keep playing and remind myself that I'm also not 25. So your boy's not trying to do anything fancy. I'm going to go with the easy layup or the nice free throw shot outside of that. Hey, I'll get to the end of the court when I get there.
1: That's what you say. And then you're going to get challenged. You're going to feel good, right? You're like, oh, I got the juice. I still got it. And then
0: That's right. So I'll just keep my mind. Hey, Rocky, you got no juice, my boy. You got no juice. Just be a human. Just do that instead.
1: Rocky, I love you, brother. It means
0: appreciate
1: the world
0: you,
1: to
0: sir.
1: Have you break
0: Thank
1: bread
0: you so
1: with
0: much. Thank you. Appreciate
1: Got it. For all the viewers and listeners, remember, your because is your superpower. Go unleash it.
2: 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That is until Mercy Ships arrives. 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
1: Ladies and gentlemen, welcome to another exciting episode of Mick Unplugged. And today we have a dynamic force in the sports industry. He's a former Marine and Army veteran. He's a current NFL agent and the founder of Forever Athlete Management. With a relentless drive and commitment to excellence, he represents top-tier athletes, guiding them to success on and off the field. Please welcome my guy, someone who's turned into one of my best friends in the world, the tenacious, the visionary, the dedicated, Mr. Damian Knight. Damian, how you doing, brother?
6: Man, I'm good. Thank you for having me on today.
1: Dude, I appreciate the human being that you are. Like, I've learned so much about you, like obviously through social, following your path, but then just, you're just an overall great dude, man. And like, I just appreciate you for being the dude that you are. I want to start with your military background.
6: I wouldn't trade it for anything else, right? It taught me a lot of lessons. I joined super young. Like, I graduated high school at 16 years old, thought the military was my way out. You know, I had to get out of town. So joined the Marine Corps and early on got identified to be part of this like nuclear reaction team where, you know, I had to go through this big selection and everything was super, a lot of red tape to get into, like realistically, right? Made me grow up really quick, especially for a 17-year-old kid, you know, and then very quickly was put in charge of people and assets and seeing things that people only see in movies. And it was awesome. I feel like it made me mature a lot quicker than my peers. You know, I would go back home on leave and I'm 18 years old telling people to be careful and be responsible and this and that, and all they're thinking about is the party on Friday night or whatever's right. next. So I made a lot of really good friends, lifelong connections there at the my first duty station in South Georgia. And then I had a couple options of where to go after, and California popped up as one. And I was like, man, I've never been more west of like Mississippi at this point in my life. So I was like, let's do it, man. Jumped in, ended up getting stationed in 29 Palms, California. I always told people it's in the middle of nowhere, but in the middle of everything. You know, everything in life is what you make of it. And I was about 2 hours from Vegas, 2.5 hours from LA, 2.5 hours from San Diego. So if you wanted to do something, you were in the prime location. You know, one thing that I did early on was take in a lot of guidance and leadership from everyone. I just wanted to learn. I volunteered for literally everything, even the things that going back, I wish I wouldn't have volunteered for. I learned a lot and was able to develop myself as like kind of a servant leader. And that's something that I transition into this NFL space of like, how can I best lead these high level athletes that they don't always have it all together, right? So they need that mentorship and that guidance and that what's next planning. And that's what I feel the military was able to help me really transition into the space.
1: I appreciate that so much, man. Like I said, you know, I'm definitely thankful for the service that you put in. And more importantly, the servant leadership that you have, right? To not let it stop there. But I want to unpack something you just said, man. So you graduated at 16?
6: I had a mission. My mission was to get out of town, right? So I went to my guidance counselor my junior year of high school, and I was like, how do I get out of here? And they're like, well, if you want to, you could take night school, right? So I was going to school normal, like 9 to 4 o'clock every day, whatever it was. And then I would go work. I had a job. I was working at Zaxby's. I was working there from about 5 to 8 every day. And then I would leave there and go to the technical college in town and take school with adults that were trying to get their GEDs. I was taking like a couple extra English classes and math classes just to check the boxes. And I ended up graduating with like a 2.7 GPA, but I got out of there, man. It was a super busy senior year. You know, everybody has these stories of their senior year, how wild and crazy it was, man. Mine was, I started grinding right away. I was trying to get out of town.
1: All right. So now let's fast forward to you're now officially out of the military. What led you to the path of sports agency life?
6: There was like multiple things that kind of led me into this path. And, you know, I got out of the Marine Corps, didn't know what I wanted to do with my life, but I knew how to shoot guns, right? So I started working at these gun ranges and at gun stores, just trying to make it make sense. After about 4 or 5 months, I was like, man, I need to be back in the military in some capacity. So I joined the Florida Army National Guard to try to become a Green Beret, actually. I went through this thing called a Special Forces Readiness Evaluation, where I actually got selected through this process to be able to continue training. And then I started college kind of simultaneously, definitely bit off a little more than I could chew. It was great, man. I started playing rugby in college, doing all this stuff. I was in probably the best shape of my life, trying to do all these things at one time. And I remember I was working at a gun store. I ended up meeting an athlete who played for the Jacksonville Jaguars, who's now actually one of my best friends. And I just kind of seen how he was treated by agents along the way and kind of like forgotten about here and there. And it reminded me of the military and all those times where I was forgotten about or kind of treated like a number when I knew like, hey man, I'm the guy. Like, why are you treating me like a number? You know? Yeah. And so I wanted to take that and apply it, you know, hey, how can I help these guys? You know, during COVID, I went and I was actually a contractor for the Department of State as a sniper. There was nothing else to do. The world was shut down. So let me go make some money. And I did that for a while. I actually got stuck in Afghanistan because flights quit happening. I was supposed to be there for 3 months, ended up being there for like 7.5, 8 months. Came back, met my wife. After that, man, she kind of convinced me to start my first business doing security consulting and teach people to shoot. And obviously it was easy. It was a lot of fun. I was able to do all the stuff I liked from the military, but leave all the stuff I hated behind. And ended up teaching like a handful of NFL players. It started becoming a trend. It wasn't just one NFL player who would complain about their agent. It was, you know, this guy and this guy, or maybe they wouldn't complain directly, but they'd be like, hey man, this guy's tripping. You know, like he's got to figure this out. And I'd be like, yeah, you know, just kind of take notes. I didn't really ask many questions. I was just taking notes. And finally asked one of my friends, like, hey, do you think I should do this? He's like, oh, 100%, man, you kill it. And I was like, all right, when you hear that from someone in the space, you just got to, you know, Jesus, take the wheel. You got to do it, man.
1: Yeah.
6: And so talked to my wife about that too. It was a really big decision. And she was like, yeah, you can do anything you put your mind to. She's a rock star, man. Like without her, who knows where I'd be. And I went back to school, got my master's degree and, you know, went through the process to become an agent, which I did not do nearly enough research for.
1: Tell us about that process. What is that process like?
6: You have to have a master's degree or better, like a terminal degree. So like a lawyer, doctor, or something of that nature. And then you go through this application process, which opens up every January. And they make it sound like it's just a normal job application. You know, you pay your fee and that's it. But then you open it up and it's like 160 pages. And you're like, what am I getting myself into? I feel like I was back in the military about to try to go for a top secret security clearance. You know, you fill this thing out and it's asking you for references and everything you did. And a lot of jobs I've had, I've like let people know like, hey, I'm going to put you down as a reference. There was no way in my head I thought the NFL was going to reach out to every single reference I put down. And I started getting called from Marines that I hadn't talked to in 10 years that were like, hey, bro, why did the NFL just call me? And I was like, oh, no. So I started like backtracking, trying to get everybody up and let them know. Anyways, you do this application in January. It's due by February. And then they go like radio silent. You don't hear anything from them at all until about May. And then all of a sudden they're like, hey, man, congratulations, you're eligible to take the test. And they send you, you have all these materials that are sent to you. And I remember looking at it through the same lens I did in the military, which is when I was given information, I would just memorize it.
1: Yeah.
6: But this was like 700 pages and I had 2 months and I was like, oh no, I can't memorize this. And I thought I was going to, I told my wife, I was like, I'm going to sit right here every night when the kids go to bed, I'm going to memorize a couple pages. And I opened it up and I closed it right back and I slid it aside. I was like, you know what? We have a seminar in a couple months. They'll teach me everything I need to know. I just trusted the process, man. And I really didn't open the book at all until I went to that 5-day seminar. And you go to the seminar and, you know, they're teaching you so much information. So basically you go to the seminar like 7 or 8 every morning until about 5 p.m. And then what I was doing from 5:30 p.m. until midnight was studying all the information they just taught us. And I did that for 5 days. On the 6th day, you take the test. I was hearing all these horror stories about people, because if you fail it the first time, you can take it again in a year. Fail it the second time, you have to come back in 5 years. I'm hearing horror stories. There was a lady in our class who's like, this is my 4th time taking the test. You know, and I'm no mathematician, but I'm over here crunching the numbers.
1: That's like, a life journey right there.
6: And I was like, what do you do for a living? She's like, I'm an attorney. And I was like, oh no. I was like, if an attorney can't pass this, and this is like a very law heavy book, I was like, this is a wrap. I remember I called my wife after the test, because the biggest thing people tell you is they time out. They lose track of time because the questions are too dense. You have basically 3 minutes a question. You know, when I did my average time at the end of this, I finished it in about 40 seconds a question. And I called my wife and I was like, hey, I finished. And she was like, oh no, how was it? And I was like, I definitely failed. Like there's no way I finished that quickly and people are struggling with time unless I misinterpreted every single question. And I really think the thing that helped me the most is that I wasn't an attorney. So I didn't read too deeply into every single question. And like, I'm very good at, for my time in the military, they give you a mission and you have to sift through a lot of BS, you know, to find out what you actually have to do as a unit. So it's the same thing. I just went through and it may be a 1,000 word question that you're only looking for 8 words, you know? And so like, I'm pretty good at skimming that and finding what I needed. And you take this test in July and you don't even find out. Again, it goes silent until October. So I finally got the call in October that I passed and hit the ground running, man. Never looked back.
1: I love that, man. I love what you just said about, you know, you just answered the question. And to me, that correlates in life too, because a lot of times people, I think they feel like they need to give you more words than are actually needed, or they need to paint a picture that isn't there. But most of the time, we just want the answer, right? Like, I don't need Damien to talk to me for 20 minutes when he could have just said 5 words and I could have got to where I'm going, right? And I think that's where people miss, and especially leaders. Sometimes your team just needs the answer. Sometimes they just need the vision. Sometimes they just need to say, hey, we're going over here, so that they know, all right, we're going over there.
6: Correct.
1: So going back to that test really quick, like what's, for the common person, what's something on that test without like going through a question, but what's something that as a sports agent, you have to know that most people don't think that you have to know, or a rule that you have?
6: You know, like one thing that people probably don't associate with sports agents having to know is like the benefits, like health benefits that players get, right? So obviously you expect us to know money. You expect us to know contract values, that kind of thing, because that's negotiation. But what we also have to know is if a player gets hurt because of an injury, how do you guide them through that process, right? What does their medical recovery look like? It's not always as easy as the player is going to get help by the team. They could get released by the team and need 1, 2, 3 opinions, go on workman's comp. Now we have to navigate that state's workman's comp on top of the NFL's processes.
1: Talk to us about getting your first couple of clients. Like, I know you had some friends that asked for advice and this and that, but then when ink has to go to paper, it becomes a little bit different.
6: Right? 100%. Part of my initial thought process was like, hey, I know all these guys and they're coming up on contract years and they trust me. Like, we're boys. They're about to sign with me. This is going to be awesome. It's going to be a slam dunk. And that was just not the case. I become an agent. I'm texting all my friends like, hey, man, I made it. And they're like, cool. Like, are you going to work for a big agency? And I was like, well, you know, I reached out to a couple and I'm not going to name them, but like their morals and ethics just didn't align with mine. Right. So for that reason, I actually met someone else through the process of becoming an agent. We started our own agency together. Right. So I have a business partner in this whole thing, Jeffrey Poe. I was like, nah, man, I'm going to do my own thing. And almost every player would be like, oh, that's bold. And I'd be like, oh, what do you mean? They're like, well, how about I make a call and you can work with my agent? And I'm like, oh man, like what am I getting my hands into? You know, I'm like, no, man, I trust myself. I know the process. Like, I'm going to kill it. None of those players signed with me, but I will say that those players would check in on me through the process. They'd ask me, they'd, you know, tell me about certain athletes that maybe aren't even in the NFL. They never made it, but it was their friend. So they could kind of connect me with them. But largely, man, connecting with these athletes, it's like online dating. You're sliding into the DMs. You watch. So, you know, The Office now is, you know, Saturday watching a football game. And then you see a player who looks flashy and fast and you look up the stats and then you turn around and you read every report that's ever been written. And then you find him on Instagram and you go, hey man, you looked really good on Saturday. You know, like, I love the way that you attacked the ball. Would you like to talk? You know, and it's like, it's really hit or miss. And obviously it's a little bit more in depth than that, but that's really what it feels like. You'll have players that, you know, they leave you on read and it kind of hurts your heart a little bit. You're like, man, I thought I put a lot into that message. And then you have players that'll immediately hit you back, or you have players that'll never, ever even open the message because they have so many followers, you get lost in the mix. You know, I got really fortunate. I guess it's a mixture of being fortunate and having a drive that a lot of other people don't. Last year, October came around and they're like, hey, this counts as one of your years, you know, being certified. You only have 3 years to sign somebody or you expire. And I'm like, oh, I'm getting somebody year one. That was my whole goal. I'm getting somebody. And so I went through and started looking at every team across America, hopefully like thinking that I could get someone in Florida. That we got someone at FAMU, luckily, but like outside of that, man, Florida's untouchable for me. I'm over here in Mississippi, Auburn, the Carolinas, you name it. You know, I was able to collectively as an agency, we signed over 10 people in year one. You know, we were able to get 9 people into the NFL in year one. Out of those people, of the ones that I directly was kind of like the lead agent on, 2 of them stuck in the NFL. So I had 2 players stick in the NFL year one. And the other ones, we all got 2 or 3 tryouts for. So it's not like they had one opportunity. We were able to provide them all the opportunity, which is really our job at the end of the day. You know, I can't play football for you. You know, unfortunately, I wish I could, man. If I could, I'd be in a different tax bracket because I'd be out there.
1: I love that. So which one of you came up with the name of the agency? So Forever Athlete Management.
6: That is a good question, man. We had a list, a laundry list of about 100 names, and we hated every single one of them. And so instead of just like throwing them away, I started making logos. Like sometimes you have to see it, and nothing was sticking, man. Like nothing. And I was sitting on the couch one day, just got done playing with my daughter. I just had a beer and I was sitting there and I was like, what am I doing here? Like, what is this agency about? And the biggest thing is I don't want a player to ever think like we're going to ditch them. Like, hey, you used to be a guy and now we're going to forget about you. Like, no, I want to help you through retirement. Even if you had 1 year in the NFL or 10 years in the NFL, I want to see you succeed afterwards too. Right. And so I was sitting there and I was like, forever. And I just got stuck on the word forever. One of my boys hit me up. He texted me. He's like, hey fam, what's up? And I was like, fam. I was like, hold on, forever. And I just sat there and finally I sent it to my partner and he was like, nah, man, that ain't it. And I was like, what do you mean? Like, this is crazy. Like, this is so good. And the next day he called me up. He's like, hey man, I was thinking about that. Like, I actually think you're onto something. And so I made the logo up and, you know, put it on a website and we were like, oh man, this is it. This is, you know, cause it just is who we are. Like, cool. It's cool branding. Right. But also like we treat every player like you are family. And that's not just being corny. Like, I know about your mom, your dad, your sister.
1: I love that. And I actually was going to ask you, which is a great segue, because on the podcast, we talk about your because, right? That thing that's deeper than your why, like your true purpose. And so when I see FAM, right? Forever Athlete Management, I'm like, Damon's got to be caused somewhere around there, whether it is family, whether it is legacy, there's a because somewhere. So this is the right opportunity for me to ask, what's your because, brother?
6: I don't think I've ever heard it worded that way. And I love that though. Like, what is the because? And again, like, because I don't want to see guys get left behind. I don't want to see guys get forgotten about. And you hear this statistic of your NFL players 3 years after the NFL are broke. And I realize that the NFL doesn't require us to make them have a financial advisor. That's kind of crazy to me. So I don't require you to. However, I highly, highly, highly recommend it. And we've already vetted a handful of them. So I make you vet them as well as part of the process. You want to join fam, you're joining, and you have to like kind of abide by what we are going with, right? Our system. I just don't want any of these guys to call me 3 years after the NFL and go, man, you got a job because I'm broke. I need something, right? I don't want them to feel trapped.
1: So you told us a little bit about what it's like being an agent. Yeah. Talk to the common folk like me about these contracts, right? Because we see these 5 year, I mean, now I'm going to outdate myself now. 5 year, 200 million probably isn't even surface level anymore for a lot of these folks. But you see these big numbers, and then we always hear, yeah, but you got to go back to the guarantee because that's what the real contract is. So talk to the common folk about what these contracts really are. What do you look for when you go to negotiate? And then from a player's perspective, what are some things that they should be looking for in these contracts too?
6: Yeah, so that's a good point, you know, when you talk about guarantees. And in reality, you know, talking to the common people, if you take someone who's been in real estate, right? When someone has been in real estate and they go to sell their house, or someone who hasn't been in real estate and they go to sell their house, what they're going to do is they're going to look at comps in the area. How much did my neighbor sell his house for? How much was my house sold for in the past? And what does the current market look like, right? It's kind of the same thing with players. Cool. So I got a wide receiver who has these stats and he played in these years. Let me look at every other receiver who is similar in height and weight and shape and play size and the years that they played and see how much that guy got, you know? Okay. So now we have our comparison amount. And a lot of people, they'll look at it as like, hey, the Jacksonville Jaguars, they were offering me $1 million, right? But no guarantee. You know, or we'll say like the LA Chargers, they were going to give me $2 million with $1 million guaranteed. At face value, you look at it as, all right, well, if I go there, it's double the amount. And the total amount of Jacksonville is guaranteed in LA, right? Which is great, you would think. But now, dial back a little bit, we have to look at the tax rate for those cities, right? And where are you playing your games? Because a lot of people don't understand, you don't just get taxed for the state you're in. You get taxed for every single city you play in. And so if I'm on a West Coast team, I'm probably playing a little more on the West Coast, and we know those tax rates are higher, right?
1: Versus the entertainment tax in California, right?
6: Yeah, man. Yeah. And so a lot of the times when you look at those West Coast contracts, it will be a lot higher for that reason. And people are like, oh, he must just be a better player. It's like, no, in order to be there, he needed more money to survive. I would say that's kind of one thing to look at, but the guarantee is always the biggest thing. You could look at a contract and say, you know, you're getting a 3 year, $5 million contract, but four is guaranteed. That's awesome, you know? Or you could get that same 3 years at the same location for $15 million, but none is guaranteed. You have to really ask yourself, what do I think I'm going to get, right? So if it's not guaranteed, there's probably incentives. Right. Well, we'll keep it with wide receivers. Maybe he has to have X amount of touchdowns or X amount of first downs, or he has to, you know, have 1,000 yards receiving every year to get $1 million bonus, like whatever it is. And it's not just betting on yourself. A lot of players will be like, man, I'll bet on myself. I'm the best. It's great that you're willing to bet on yourselves, but you have to look at this whole thing as a business now. And they're bringing in other receivers with similar incentives, you know, and then the coaches know the incentives. So sometimes, you know, in certain situations, quarterbacks or whoever will try to help you with that incentive. There's a lot that goes into it, man. And I would say one of the other big things to look at, and you know, it's back on that guarantee thing, is when you're looking at a guarantee, things are guaranteed regardless of skill, injury. And if you're a guy who's had a bunch of injuries and you can get a guarantee that says, hey, even if I re-tear the same ACL I've torn three times, I'm guaranteed a couple million, maybe it's worth you taking some off the top to have guaranteed generational wealth. Yeah, I think it's funny that when you get into this industry, and this isn't with everybody, but when you get into this industry and you're talking to a player about $5 million, and they're like, man, that's not much money.
1: I have another question. I'm going to ask it and tie it to the real world for a second. Okay. So let's just say I'm a salesperson and I get hired and, you know, they tell me I'm going to make $65,000, $70,000 a year. With incentives and bonuses, I could make $100,000. And I bust my butt and I go, I'm the number one salesperson. I make $100,000. Next year, they hire someone else and they give them a base that starts at $100,000. And then now all of a sudden they're making $150,000, but I'm still the best salesperson out there and I can only make $100,000. So now I'm going to tie that scenario to the sports world. How do you deal with the ego, right? So you sign someone or someone signs this year and they're the number one highest paid wide receiver. Well, then 6 months later, another team signs somebody and now they're the highest paid wide receiver. You've got that ego to deal with a lot with athletes. How do you manage that ego?
6: That's kind of twofold. So one, when we're going through our process of finding athletes, we try to really screen for that. You know, and that's hard because sometimes it'll come out later in life, right? But we really try to screen for that and like really do a lot of character evaluation on our players. But I would say if I was faced with that situation, you just have to be honest with the player. Be like, look, you were the best. Now you have to prove that you're the best again because you're currently under a contract. You signed, right? You know, if you compare it to the national debt, unfortunately, our debt keeps growing, right? So the budget for the NFL keeps growing every single year. And so that debt that America has, things are going to adjust according to that debt, what percentage people are taking of it. It's the same thing with a salary cap, right? Every year that salary cap grows, you are already locked in, right? You're locked into whatever it is. And so now this player can get a larger percentage. So it's really about how do we look at this in the future and make sure you're the highest paid again. So in order to do that, you have to swallow your pride for, you know, whether it's 1 year, 2 years, 3 years, right? And go out there and show why you're better than him every single year. You know, show why you deserve to make more than him every single year. So when that day does come, it's not even a question of if he's there, if he's lost a step, if he's worth the money. They're going to be throwing the money at you. Yeah, the ego may be there and then be like, hey, man, screw that. Release me. I got to go somewhere else. But the reality of it is a lot of times, even if you get released by that team because you feel this is a personal attack, when another team picks you up, they're picking up the same contract.
1: For everybody that's listening, what Damian is saying is keep working, right? Like let your work be your work. A lot of times we start thinking about or comparing to others. At the end of the day, if you're good at what you do, again, I don't care what industry you're in, what position you're in, I don't care what you do. If you are good at what you do, people notice. But it's the moment that you stop and you want to compare or you want to complain, people notice that too. People notice the work and people notice the not work as well.
6: Yeah. And everybody's at a different point.
1: What do you look for in the athletes you're bringing on?
6: It's kind of a revolving door, right? Like it's constant. But I would say for me personally and as an agency, what we value, right? And I'll say it time and time again, and some people take it the wrong way, but when you really unpack it and understand what I'm saying, it's a good thing. So what I look for are great people who are good football players, because you can take a great person who's good at football and make them better at football, right? That is very possible. But if you have a person who's a great football player, they're a killer on the field, but they're not a good person, it's a lot harder to make that adjustment and make a character adjustment at 23, 25, 26 years old, right? And I'm not saying that's not something I'm willing to do. I'm willing to help mentor and guide you and try to develop you. But some of those people don't want it. Hey, I am the guy. I'm the best corner in the NCAA. I don't need to be a better person, right? Like that's kind of the attitude you'll get. The reason that I'm looking for those great people is because, for example, a guy like Swayze Bozeman, right, who played college football for 7 years, right? 2 years in junior college, 5 years at Southern Mississippi, had some injuries along the way. Such a great guy and a high work ethic that we knew once he gets his foot in the door, they're not letting him go. Like we just knew that. And the thing is, like when I went to the AFC championship game and I'm down on the field and I was meeting the linebackers coaches and defensive coordinators, they're like, Swayze Bozeman, that is one of the best people I've ever met. You know, and that's what I want to hear, right? He's obviously in the room for a reason still, right? But he's one of those people when there's an optional linebackers meeting, he may be the only person who shows up. And that goes a long way. And if you're one of those guys with an ego or a chip on your shoulder and you don't show up to that, like you said, people will notice when you don't show up just as much as they'll notice you do show up, you know, and sometimes even more. They'll be like, man, he didn't show up to this meeting today. You could have been there 29 days out of 30 of the month and you missed that one day and everybody in the office is going to talk about the one day you didn't show up. That's what we look for, man. And a lot of the times everything else follows after that, right? You find this person who's a great person, someone who is receptive to criticism, right? And I just keep it real with these guys.
1: So for the athlete that's listening or watching this podcast, why Forever Athlete Management? Why FAM? Why should they choose you?
6: You know, you have over 1,000 agents as of this year. I don't know the exact number, but it's between 150 and 200 agents actually have people on a roster. That's it, right? So we're looking at about 20% of agents actually have someone somewhere. And if you look at myself and my partner, we have 5 people in the NFL. So we're not, it's not like, hey, we accidentally got a guy on the practice squad. Like, no, what we're doing is working, right? And we're going to keep building. And the thing is, why we're different is I'm never going to give an athlete an intern's phone number, right? Or a secretary. You're always going to be able to get a hold of me, my business partner. We have another guy who does just endorsements, another guy who just does PR, and you'll have all of their cell phone numbers. You're going to have the guy's cell phone numbers, right? It's never going to be, oh, can I take a message? Like, no, you're getting a hold of somebody, right? And that's no matter how big we get. So again, I say we've been growing. So we have guys we're doing NIL for in college, and we have our pros. We even have one in the UFL now. Like, we are getting everywhere quick. And so we brought in another agent who's actually NFL and NBA certified, right? So eventually there's going to be an NBA branch of FAM as well. And that's what we intend to keep doing. As we get more athletes, we're bringing in more agents that are like-minded to keep that ratio high. So you always have someone you can reach out to, and you never get lost in the mix.
1: I love that, brother. Any final words of wisdom for the people?
6: Man, I guess if there are any other athletes out there listening to this, what I would say is the money is going to come. Don't get so wrapped up in the money now. If you focus on your education and you focus on your development, your personal development on and off the field, the money is going to come.
1: Where can people find and follow my guy, Damian Knight?
6: Yes, I'm on Instagram, NFL_agent_Damian Knight, as well as Forever Athlete Management. That's our @. We're also on X as FAM Agency. And yeah, if you guys want, you can shoot me a DM. If you have any questions, I'm an open book. And yeah, our website is foreverathletemanagement.com.
1: Athletes, slide into his DMs.
6: Yeah.
1: Slide into his DMs. He's ready.
6: Yes, sir.
1: Man, I appreciate you for taking time. I know how busy you are, and I know how hectic your schedule is. So it means the world to me that you took some time to spend with us, man. So I appreciate you, brother.
6: Yeah. No, again, I appreciate you having me on here, and I look forward to going back and watching this.
1: You got it, man. And for all the viewers and listeners, remember, your because is your superpower. Go on.
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1: Ladies and gentlemen, welcome to another exciting episode of Mick Unplugged. And I am here in New York, Times Square. Couldn't do this show without having the talented, the best, the creme de la creme. When we are talking about Broadway, we are talking about my good friend, the one and only Boss Alicia, Salisha Thomas. Salisha, how you doing, girl?
16: I'm like, I'm so happy to be here. Thank you so much for having me.
1: You know, and I forgot to say California's finest, you know, Fresno is in the building. So my wife is from California, Bay Area.
16: Right on. I love the Bay Area. It's so beautiful. It's a different vibe. I lived in Southern California for a little while and that was nice, but I like the Bay Area.
1: Yeah.
16: When it comes to California, New York is really.
1: New York is it. So what got you here? Let's just go there. What got Salisha from Cali to New York? I mean, we're like old school, like East Coast, West Coast rival. Like you flipped.
16: I did. I was in college at Cal State Fullerton. Barely graduated, but I did it.
1: Okay.
16: And I did it early.
1: Okay.
16: I was working as a vocalist and a princess at Disneyland.
1: Mm.
16: And I loved it. I got dropped down to one day a week.
1: Okay.
16: And I'm like, how are you supposed to live on one day a week, y'all? And there were some other things going on. I got out of a bad relationship and I came out to New York City to just visit. But when I got here, Mick, I just fell in love. I fell in love with it. I'm like, this doesn't make sense. I can't just like upend my life. I met this homeless man, sat down next to me, waiting for the A train. And he said, I don't know who you are, but you need to move here and you need to do it now. I had goosebumps all over my body. His eyes were twinkling. Like, I'm not making this up.
1: Wow.
16: Within 2 weeks, I had gotten rid of everything in California and finished my last days at Disneyland and was back in New York. And the week I got here, I landed the first national tour of Beautiful, the Carol King musical. I got here and I mean, there was a little bit of time before we started rehearsals, but mm-hmm. I toured for 2 years. While I was on tour, I took a week off, ran for a pageant, became Miss California. I just was living in my suitcases and kind of flying by the seat of my pants and prepared to fail. Okay if I failed.
1: Mm.
16: But giving myself the opportunity to fly just in case if it did want to work out.
1: Yeah.
16: I never wanted to think, what if? Like, what if I listened to my heart? What if I took the chance? It's okay if you fail. Just try.
1: So we're going to back up again. Miss California. Whoa. You just casually, you know. And I was doing this, and then I won Miss California, and then I was, let's back up. Because I know how humble you are. But we're going to back up and let's talk about Miss California for those that don't know.
16: It was the Miss World Organization, which in America, it's not that, well, at the time, it wasn't that big of a deal. It was new to us. Mm-hmm. In the world, it's recognized, but in right. the country, usually our country just sends a model.
1: Right.
16: And that was one of the first 2 years that they held a pageant here in the States.
1: Mm.
16: And so the way they kind of did it was different than the systems usually run. And I just went as a delegate, a national delegate.
1: Mm-hmm.
16: And out of all the girls there, I had the highest score for the West Coast, for the California. So I ended up with the title of Miss California.
1: Mm-hmm.
16: And they were okay with me being on tour. And each state that I went to, I was able to like volunteer and wear my crown and meet with my sister, crown title holders. And it was really fun. One of the directors for the first pageants that I ever ran in for Miss Fresno, she became my mentor and mm-hmm. now she's my best friend.
1: Okay.
16: But at the time she was like, what's your talent? And I was like, I was just going to memorize a monologue. She goes, that in pageant world, that's code for you don't have a talent. She's like, can you sing? I'm like, I do at church.
1: Mm.
16: And so I took voice lessons for the first time.
1: You know, you again, all the humbleness in my good friend, Salisha, you highlighted. And then I was on Broadway. So let's talk about the Broadway story. So how did Salisha from Fresno, California, all of a sudden is now the star on Broadway?
16: It was a dream of mine since I was little.
1: Mm.
16: But it was one of those, like, what are the chances?
1: Yeah.
16: Like, what are the chances? My hometown hero, Audra McDonald, she has 6 Tonys. And she's from Fresno, California. I see it. And she's black like me.
1: Yeah.
16: And so I felt like, okay, well, again, I always like to give myself permission to fall flat on my face. Mm. But when I get a yes, mm. and when I get a win, it's good.
1: Yeah.
16: But people don't see all the no's that I get. But for when it came to Broadway, I toured for what, 1 year and 9 months? And I loved it. I mm-hmm. loved touring with the Carol King musical.
1: Mm-hmm.
16: And I put my notice in, not because I didn't like it anymore, but I've always just wanted to live in New York and I wanted to give it a chance. So I put my notice in, not having anything lined up. And right after, I ended up getting a show called Trevor with the director who directed Beautiful. And while I was playing Diana Ross. And oh gosh, there's a great story there. But while I was playing Diana Ross in Trevor in Chicago, I get a text from my agent saying, the role that you did on tour has opened up on Broadway. Do you want it? I'm like, are you kidding me? I've been waiting for this moment my whole life. I don't even have to audition for it. I just have to say yes. And I said yes. And after I finished that run, they gave me 2 days. Mm. I moved to the city on a Monday. I rehearsed Tuesday, Wednesday, and I made my Broadway debut on a Thursday.
1: Ladies and gentlemen, that is not easy. There's a lot of memorization that has to go on. There's a lot of marks that you have to hit. And oh, by the way, you're not just talking. You have to sing and you're with people that you probably haven't been around.
16: Oh, no, I met the lead while we were doing the show. Like, I see her on all these billboards and trash cans all over Times Square. And in the first scene that I was in, she came up because in rehearsal, she wasn't there. It was her stand-in. And so on stage, she comes up to me and I'm like, oh, it's the girl from the billboards. Salisha, you have to say your line.
1: Right, right. No fangirl moment.
16: I know. Right. I wish I could have gotten to meet her before. Like, it was so cool to me. Yeah, it was completely surreal. But to be fair, it was the same show as on the road, but a completely different cast, a very different set. Mm. I thought our set on tour was incredible by Derek McLean, who's done so many things on Broadway and like Academy Awards and Golden Globes. He's done so many things. It was a great set on the road. But the Broadway version, it was bigger, higher, more things moved. It was an operation.
1: Yeah.
16: Yeah. And so there were definitely a little bit of some learning curves. For the first national tour, I set that show. So I knew where I like to stand and when I like to stand. Broadway had been open for 4 years at that point. They had their own choreography backstage. Mm. And so even though I'm used to being in the wings on this scene, they're like, no, you need to go change downstairs at this time. So that was different, but it was all fine and good once I found that rhythm.
1: So for those that don't know, walk us through a Broadway audition, right? Are you on one play like your entire life? Do you audition for other, like, walk the casuals like me through being on Broadway and what that means from your perspective?
16: There are so many different ways to approach the Broadway world. Mm-hmm. I have friends who have been in Lion King for over a decade.
1: Wow.
16: They call that a government job. Okay.
1: Okay.
16: Okay. Okay. Where you get to go to work and you have a good feeling it's going to be there tomorrow.
1: Right. Right.
16: You're going to get that check. You know exactly what to do. You can make your grocery list while you at work. It's like, you know.
1: You don't learn anything new.
16: No, right. No, you just go to work, you do your thing, and then you go home to your apartment and your family.
1: Mm.
16: That's one way of looking at it. Then I have friends who jump from show to show to show. Some of them are broke, but they've got credits and a reputation.
1: Yeah.
16: And they're shooting for that Tony.
1: Mm-hmm.
16: They want to get the role of a lifetime. They want to build that list of like leading roles. But because they're jumping from show to show, sometimes there's gaps in between the shows, but they,
1: it's like that job hopper. And you got to explain. So from April of 2021 to today, you don't have nothing on there.
16: Yeah.
1: Why?
16: Yeah,
1: okay.
16: Exactly.
1: Okay.
16: But you might know their name and their face. So that's a different approach. And then there's the chorus where you can jump from chorus to chorus and always be in a show and stack up your credits. But you might not be famous, but you're always working or you're always swinging. There's just different ways to approach it. My feelings change all the time. At first, I just wanted to be on Broadway. And that first show that I got, it was a dream come true. Better than I ever thought it could be. I was so happy.
1: Mm.
16: My cast was so welcoming and fun and loving and like people who I'd listened to on the CD for so long.
1: Mm-hmm.
16: I'm standing next to them on stage.
1: Yeah.
16: Just in awe of them. I never, ever, ever took that for granted. And the show that I did after that, boy, oh boy, was it a very different experience. I got my butt kicked.
1: No.
16: I got my butt kicked.
1: Yeah.
16: I did.
1: All right. Do tell.
16: The Britney Spears musical. There was a lot happening.
1: Okay.
16: There was a lot happening on all angles in that show.
1: Mm.
16: Ultimately, I am so grateful for that show. I'd never taken a swinging position before.
1: Okay. So explain what a swinging position is.
16: Because
1: some people are like,
16: swinger?
1: What's
16: what?
1: The issue talking about?
16: Why are you swinging?
1: Right.
16: A swing is like a super understudy where you're covering almost everybody. Well, in my case, almost everybody in the company.
1: Okay.
16: So sometimes a swing can cover three roles or four roles. And a lot of times it's people in the ensemble. They had me covering 12 roles, pretty much the entire ensemble and six of the leads. That's not normal.
1: Okay. sounds tedious.
16: It
1: was. Sounds like your brain is on fire because it's like, wait, who am I today?
16: And I ended up going on before I was expected to go on.
1: Mm-hmm.
16: So almost every new role that I went on for, I had not been rehearsed for. That is crazy. It's Broadway. You got me on stage, feeling my way around. Everyone's hoping that I say the right line at the right place and that I sing my heart. Come on, y'all. That's a little crazy.
1: Yeah.
16: I went on for, they swung me on for a lot. So it was a short run. We were only open for 3 months.
1: Mm-hmm.
16: We had 123 performances. I was on for 68 of them. Again, not normal.
1: Mm.

0: feminists, like, they realize they don't have to do the same stories that have been written for them.
1: Yeah.
0: Snow White and Cinderella are the two, like, leads.
1: So then what became your first lead?
0: My first lead? Snow White.
1: Snow White.
0: Playing Snow White in Once Upon a One More Time. I went on for one of the stepsisters in Once Upon a One More Time. That was my first principal debut, I would say.
1: Okay. How did that feel?
0: Full house.
1: Yeah.
0: Extended applause. Not just for me, mm-hmm. for the show. It was such an electric night. I think it was like industry night.
1: Mm-hmm.
0: So our peers were in the audience and they were wild.
1: There you go.
0: They were wild. And I just remember feeling like I've always wanted to feel this or feel or see what it was like. And this feels great. Mm. A lot of times when I'm in the spotlight, I get nervous. I get stage fright and I'm stressed out. And so I'm not always able to enjoy the pressure until the very end. And I'm learning how to enjoy something that I've wanted for so long that has so high stakes when it begins, not just right towards the end when I'm like, I think I made it. Mm-hmm. The life that I'm building for myself seemed to be more and more high pressure situations. And I just realized like life is too short to not have fun. Like what's the point of manifesting all this stuff or praying for it if when it comes, I'm stressed out.
1: Yeah,
0: I don't want to be stressed out. The thing that I've been working on, and with my husband too, is how can I perform at the highest level if I have to wait for a very long time, for one moment in time? How can I perform at the highest level after waiting for so long and to stay relaxed when those few minutes come? Again, the high pressure situations, but trying to stay relaxed.
1: You've said, because I've counted 5 times, you're not afraid to fail. I think that is so important for everybody that's watching, that's listening. Why is that a big component? Not just for you, but something everybody should embrace.
0: I talk about it in my book a lot. It's called Why Be a 9 When You Can Be a 10. And it's a fun book. It doesn't take itself too seriously. And on the outside, it could feel like, oh, reach for perfection. But that's not what it's about. Mm-hmm. It's about embracing all of your flaws and showing up in this world exactly as you are. Because there is nothing better than somebody who is okay with exactly who they are.
1: Mm.
0: That puts everybody at ease.
1: Yeah.
0: Even if you're just a mess, if you own your mess, but like it just, there's something magical about those unicorns who just are self-actualized and show up unapologetically themselves.
1: Mm-hmm.
0: And I think part of that is embracing the parts of you that might not be pretty. The parts of you that might not be polished or completely put together. You know, sometimes I'm pretty awkward and I used to really be embarrassed about that. And now I just kind of embrace it and I don't care. Like,
1: right.
0: That's just who I am. And when it comes to how that translates in my career, I put myself out there a lot. And sometimes I even will save the rejections that I get because I'm like, I can't believe.
1: Yeah.
0: I can't believe I tried that. Like, who has the audacity to do? Like, I will even shock myself because I realize all it takes is one yes. All it takes is one major opportunity to come your way. And it's like, bam, everything's different. Just like I dated a bajillion people on the road. I had a boyfriend in every major city in America. Okay. None of them were the ones. All it takes is to find that one person who is like, oh, you're weird. I'm weird too. Let's do this together forever.
1: Yeah.
0: You just got to get it right once.
1: Yeah.
0: But you have to be okay with hearing the no, seeing the no, getting the no's. And when the stakes are high, those no's hurt extra when you're like, whoo, that one would have changed my life. But when you keep putting yourself in those positions and you're in the arena. You're in the

0: arena of greatness.
1: Mm.
0: You're in the neighborhood.
1: Mm.
0: Getting big no's, it hurts. But you're in the right neighborhood.
1: Yeah.
0: And it's just a matter of time.
1: Yeah.
0: Keep showing up.
1: I love it. I love it. And show all the way up too. Like, that's my thing. If you're going to show up, show all the way up. Like, anything you do half-hearted is never going to make it. Like, that's why people that have side hustles, and everybody knows I say this all the time, at some point, either make your side hustle the main thing or quit side hustling.
0: Ooh.
1: Because you can't live in two worlds. That's right.
0: Why am I convicted?
1: Oh, did I touch something? Did I hit a nerve? I'm sorry.
0: I needed to hear that.
1: You can't side hustle forever.
0: You cannot.
1: You can't. And you're limiting what should be your main thing by trying to side hustle.
0: Because if it's your side hustle and it brings you joy, what it, then there's put, a reason why that passion is in you.
1: Then put that whole, as one of my uncles would say, put your whole ass in it then. Yes.
0: What is your favorite thing that you love?
1: This. You can't replace human bonding, right? Like, my thing is, I just love hearing people's stories. I love being able to let others listen to people's stories because everybody's going through something and you never know the word that Salisha just said or is about to say is a moment that somebody needed. And there's always, like, every episode I do, I get a response from different people that's like, I needed that.
0: Mm.
1: Thank you. And that's my thing. Like, so my thing with Mick Unplug is your because. That thing that's deeper than your why. To me, your why is superficial, right?
0: Ooh.
1: Like, I could, your why is about to be your child. Should be your why. But why? What's the because? And so if I said, Salisha, what's your because right now? Like, what's that thing that's like, this is my purpose. This is my motivation. This is my accountability when I don't need it. What's your because?
0: Wow. Are you asking me for real?
1: For real, for real.
0: You know, my priorities have changed quite a bit. And, I recently went to a Tony Robbins conference and it was wild.
1: Okay.
0: Did it change my life? Yes.
1: Okay.
0: And one of the exercises that we did in the arena, there was thousands of us. What, like, he turned off the lights. The kids had to leave and.
1: Oh.
0: Yeah.
1: This is water, but.
0: Geez. Right. Okay. And. There was an exercise of basically seeing your life as it would be if you let all your disempowering beliefs take the front seat, continue to take the front seat.
1: Mm-hmm.
0: And we went deeper and deeper down that road, and seeing what that could look like was very painful.
1: Mm.
0: Letting your doubts, letting my doubts, and the, like, the most disempowering things I could think that I realized weren't even true.
1: Yeah.
0: What does your life look like if that is in the driver's seat? And so with my new priorities now being my family, it's always been career, career, career, career. Let's climb this ladder. And I think I will always be a career girl. But now I'm married and I love my husband.
1: Yeah.
0: I love him.
1: Yeah.
0: I love him. Like, I didn't think I could love a person like I love my husband, Andrew.
1: Let's go, Andrew.
0: He's so special in so many different ways, and I've started to maneuver differently. And now we're going to have a baby.
1: Yeah.
0: Everything just feels different. And I, there is a life that I've always wanted to live. And I've gotten to live it up to an extent in my own life. But thinking about having my child grow up with that just being baseline. It's kind of freaking cool.
1: Right?
0: Can I do that?
1: You sure can.
0: Can I, like, create a life that I've always wanted and it's just, like, normal to the, like, that would be my dream. And a challenge for me. Like, can I do that?
1: Yeah.
0: I'm not sure if that answers the because.
1: It does. It does. And here's what's crazy cool. And I don't think most parents have thought of this. I'm glad you did. You can give your children the life that you wanted. And I think a lot of times we settle and we do it the opposite way. Well, you know, I couldn't do this as a kid and neither can you, or I didn't have TV. So you're not, you know, mm-mm. like we get in those because I didn't. I'm going to make it tough. I'm going to raise you tough so that you appreciate. Well, you can also appreciate and have, I'm not going to say luxury, but you can have comfort and appreciate it all at the same time.
0: Let's go.
1: Right?
0: Yeah.
1: Right? It's okay.
0: I want them to be kind.
1: What?
0: I know. Like, I feel like there's like a stereotype. Like, if you grow up with something, you're going to be like this. I don't know what my kids will grow up as. I'm like, I'm not rolling in the dough. But one day I want to be. And when mm-hmm. that happens, I want my kids to be humble and kind and mm-hmm. generous.
1: That is it.
0: I hope I'm a good mom.
1: You're going to be a great mom. Stop.
0: I've never done it before.
1: Most people haven't. Most of us start that way, you know? Gotta start with one. Gotta start with one. So, Salisha, you talked about the book. What encouraged you to write the book?
0: Ooh.
1: And give us the title again.
0: Why be a 9 when you can be a 10? Mm. You know, I've always written. I have journals and journals and journals mm-hmm. of writing. And I wrote a book in the pandemic that will never see the light of day. It's completely, completely inappropriate. And I couldn't use it. I couldn't use it for public use. Mm-hmm. But I wanted to write something that I could use. And mm-hmm. that book that I'd written in the pandemic, it had a lot of good story. There was a love story in it. It was unrequited, didn't work out. And it was just, everything about it was wrong. Mm-hmm. But it tied into all these awesome stories, some of which I've told you about. Mm-hmm. And I'm like, well, where can I use these? And also, how can I get my message of embrace failure, embrace your flaws, mm-hmm. enjoy life by being you
1: yeah.
0: instead of what you think people want you to be?
1: Yeah.
0: How can I put that all together? And it just brought me a lot of joy. It actually kind of wrote itself. Mm-hmm. And so it gave me an outlet to put some of my favorite stories, like running a marathon without training on a 2-show day. Like, that to me was a little bit, I did that. That was wild. I get to write it down. I get to tell. I don't actually think that's in the book. Regardless, I get to tell these stories and wrap it up with like what I think. I don't know. I just, mm-hmm. I just want it to encourage.
1: Yeah.
0: That is my goal.
1: Okay.
0: Is for when people come in contact with me, they feel encouraged mm-hmm. and they feel inspired. And if they're like, that basic girl can do it, that means I can do it. Listen, anything is possible. And it's so easy to look at people who are where you want to be mm-hmm. or somewhere where you think like that's not a thing. And just to feel like, well, that's only possible for those kind of people.
1: Yeah.
0: And that's how I've always looked at the people who I look up to. Mm-hmm. And I've been fortunate enough to start meeting the people who I've looked up to.
1: Okay.
0: Slowly but surely.
1: Yeah.
0: And I realize they're all just people. Like, that is wild mm-hmm. to me. Mm-hmm. And why is that? Why does that feel so mysterious?
1: Right. Right.
0: Like, take that filter off and stop gatekeeping.
1: Let's go. That's what I'm talking about. That's the truth.
0: So
1: that's the truth.
0: Figured something out.
1: Yeah.
0: How does that benefit you to not share
1: right.
0: what you learn?
1: Right.
0: Yeah. With your peers, with your sisters, like, mm-hmm. like, let's communicate. I shared something on my blog a few months ago mm-hmm. about, I think I had a miscarriage. Mm. And I feel like you're not supposed to tell people that.
1: Okay.
0: But I was like, what? If I don't tell anybody, that's like the most isolating thing in the world.
1: Yep.
0: That'll make no sense.
1: Yep.
0: Who made these rules, Mick?
1: It wasn't me.
0: Who made these rules?
1: Right.
0: You're supposed right. to just go through stuff by yourself and not tell anybody? Nope. That feels completely alienating mm-hmm. and isolating, like you're all mm-hmm. alone. Mm-hmm. And I wrote a blog about it. And do you know how many of my friends came out of the woodwork to tell me about their stories?
1: It wasn't just you.
0: No, my friends who I've known. Mm-hmm. And a few of them, it had happened that week for them.
1: Wow.
0: I'm like, hold up. All y'all was just going to hold on to all of this in pain suffering by yourself.
1: Mm-hmm.
0: That is crazy to me.
1: Yeah.
0: We are literally all in this together.
1: Yeah. Good stuff, Salisha. Words of wisdom. I didn't know you were a philosopher as well.
0: Shut up.
1: You do it all. You do it all. The philosophy from Salisha Thomas.
0: Oh my God.
1: So, Salisha, you've been amazing with your time. I know how busy you are. I do want you and Andrew both to know, very proud of both of you.
0: Thank you.
1: Very proud of both of you. Uncle Mick is here for you guys.
0: Uncle Mick.
1: Yes. Uncle Mick is there.
0: Thank you.
1: Absolutely. So, Salisha, where can people find and follow you? Not that they don't know where to find you, but where do you want them to follow you?
0: Thank you for asking. They can follow me on at The Salisha Show on Instagram. That's the name of my podcast, my YouTube. Well, I guess my new YouTube's not called that, but it's, my show is called The Salisha Show. My Instagram is called The Salisha Show, and my website is thesalishashow.com. It's like by Felicia, but with an S, but it's spelled S to the A to the L to the E. Just kidding.
1: Oh, keep going. You know how to spell your name?
0: No.
1: You don't know how to spell your name?
0: It's S-A-L-I-S-H-A.
1: Okay. Ladies and gentlemen, this has been my good friend, Miss Salisha Thomas. Salisha, so honored to have you.
0: Thank you.
1: This has meant the world to me.
0: Thank you.
1: You got it.
0: And thank you for encouraging me.
1: All the viewers and listeners, remember, your because is your superpower. Go unleash it.
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10: 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Without them signing the laws that we fought for, how should we have gotten free?
8: Sharpton keeps it real.
10: Because you're raising things that you haven't thought out. There were slave rebellions that did. All right, then give me the answer. You haven't answered me yet. If you thought it out, give me the answer.
8: Asking the tough questions.
11: Well, here's the thing. I called
10: him
11: a statement.
10: But I'm questioning your statement. You can question mine. You can question any statement I make. You can question any statement. Whoa. You can question any statement I make, but you cannot call here and tell me don't question the statement you make, brother.
12: But it's going to work it out.
8: Be a part of the conversation. Just keep it real. Live from the National Action Network corporate headquarters in New York, keeping it real. And now, America's number one civil rights leader, the Reverend Al Sharpton.
10: It's Thursday, September the 3rd. Do you know what time it is? It's Al Sharpton's time. And for these next 3 hours, it's time to put aside all pretenses, deception, denial, or fronting. The time has come to keep it real. Keeping it real with Reverend Al Sharpton. Very good afternoon to you all across the country. Good morning to our West Coast listeners, and welcome to those that are listening on Sirius XM Channel 126, The Urban View, and good morning to our West Coast listeners, and to all of you listening, whatever station, whether it's Sirius, as I said, or online, or on a local station, you are listening to Keeping It Real with Al Sharpton. You're on Sirius XM Radio. A couple people stopped me the other day, listens on Sirius, and I told them, yeah, that's where talk empowers and becomes action. And so you know the theme of that Sirius. That's absolutely been on there a while. And it's where talk empowers and becomes action. I'm coming to you live today from our National Action Network corporate headquarters in New York. And for the next 3 hours, you can call in and participate in the conversation and be heard nationwide, coast to coast, region to region, and in places around the world. Every day someone gets on our message board. So I'm listening from South Africa. I'm listening, I think one yesterday was Liberia. Another one from South Africa, as I said. Rick tunes in from Germany. And there's a brother from Hawaii. So all of that, and all of those people, I see there, Love Lavia Willis from Austin, Texas. Glad to have you with us, Austin, Texas, and my sister. All of which is so you can tell what's going on from your perspective. People geographically may have different ways of looking at different things. So we need to hear where you are and what it is saying to you. And on Thursdays, we do policy day. And we deal with, and there's a lot of policy that needs to be looked at today. And I think that it is important. You know, you just can't be angry. And all of us are justified with being angry. I see you, Judy, from Seattle, Washington, on our message board. I see you, Latasha. I'm in South New Jersey by way of Brooklyn, New York. Hello, Pastor. Hello, Latasha. It's all right to be angry and understandable, justifiable. I keep telling people I'm as angry as I ever was. The question is how we use that anger to address what we're angry about and make some changes. On our policy day today, I want to talk about how House Democrats say they're preparing aggressive investigations if they win control of the 2026 midterms. They're going to be using hearings, subpoenas, and document requests to examine the corruption and conflicts of interest and personal enrichment of the president. And let me tell you, I said at the march last Friday, I say it again every day, this is not about who you vote for. It's about what you vote for. And what you vote for should correspond with who you vote for. And as I said at the march, we're getting ready to go on a tour. I'm going to deal with our voting protection. I'm going to organize in each one of the cities voter brigades. And, of course, we're going to be dealing with other issues there while we're in town, the AI issues. Whether I'm not dealing with the power plants. I'm dealing with our community needs to learn the basics. We've already done three cities on this. So I'm getting ready to hit the road next week. But I'm taking you with me. But clearly, I'm glad to hear the Democrats telling us what they will do. So it's not about just saying, I'm a Democrat, I'm a Republican, I'm an independent. I am for these things. And these are the candidates that come closest to what I need to hear and want. Democrats' top priorities, if they win, they will focus not only on the investigations, but Hakeem Jeffries, the leading Democrat in the House of Representatives, said they will focus on affordability, reversing Trump-era Medicaid cuts, and restore the Affordable Care Act with tax credits, reclaim government authority, and end the wars. And I think that it is extremely important that we understand that's the agenda. Now, Trump has called a mini Republican convention for next week. And let's see what he says that they are representing. Is he going to talk about they're going to guarantee health care? Is he going to talk about they're going to guarantee affordability and that his big, beautiful bill did not do? Are we going to hear people talk what it is or what it is not? That's the challenge. I see C.L. Cooper Sr. lifted a quote that I often use with Dr. King. In fact, Cooper, when I was in high school, when Dr. King was killed, and I just joined Breadbasket, we hung up the first plaque in a public school in the city of New York, and I used that quote that you just sent us on the message board saying the ultimate measure of a man is not where he stands in time of comfort and convenience, but where he stands in conflict and challenge. That's on the plaque. I was maybe 14 years old when we did that. And you brought me all the way back to C.L. Cooper Sr. when you said that's one of the most moving, significant things that I remembered growing up with from Dr. King. We got a lot to talk about today. The war continues. As I said, the House is saying, House of Representatives, that they would deal with Medicare for all and deal with the priorities of the extension of the what they call Obamacare, as well as dealing with the restoration of the Affordable Care Act. They also are looking at some political openings. We're going to see what happens. Democrats are trying to turn growing voter anger into data centers into a midterm issue, arguing the Republicans back expansions of opportunity zone tax breaks help make it easier and more profitable to build data centers. Now, I'm with educating our community on AI, and we're going to do sessions around the country. We've already done three. Data centers is a separate issue. And it's also according to where we talking about it. What is the cost to the consumers? Does it increase people's electric bills and other things? And their employment practices? Who gets the jobs and the training in those centers? So it's two different things. But we definitely need to know the basics of AI. They're eliminating people from their jobs because they don't know AI. Or they don't know how to operate it. Well, we're going to be out there changing that. We already did one session in Newark that I went to, and I'm going to be doing as many of them as we can. And I'm with that. I see that we, Winona Hage, is saying grateful to you as a living legend, Reverend Al Sharpton, your sister from Seattle, Washington. Well, thank you, my sister. Very encouraging words. I appreciate it. And I think that it is a lot to talk about today, so I'm going to really work the phones a lot. And it is policy day. It is a day for you to express yourself. Attorney Jennifer Jones Austin will be joining us, as always, on Thursday. So let's get ready to take a break, and let's get this plane off the ground, and let's soar through the air with knowledge, with information, with policy. 1-877-532-5797. 1-877-532-5797. Thank you, Elizabeth Herrion, saying praying from you for you from Missouri. I need all the prayer I can get. I appreciate that. Let's take our break. Be right back. Keeping it real. Sharpton. Be right back.
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12: It's Sybil Wilkes with what we need to know. Search and rescue teams in the Grand Canyon continue the search for a missing Texas hiker following the catastrophic flash flooding that claimed two other lives. Emergency responders recovered the bodies of two Texas men along the Colorado River, while rescue personnel successfully saved over 80 visitors stranded in the Bright Angel Canyon and Phantom Ranch areas of the national park. Search efforts remain active for that third hiker, Tim Smith. In voting rights news, a dramatic new whistleblower complaint warns the United States Postal Service rushed President Trump's mail-in ballot verification system without mandatory pre-election testing. The warning arrives 1 week after civil rights organizations, including the NAACP and the Atlanta-based Black Voters Matter, filed a federal lawsuit asserting that the executive order could disenfranchise nearly 48 million voters, disproportionately affecting Black voters. In Massachusetts, courtroom developments, jury deliberations in the Lindsey Clancy murder trial remain stalled. Following five full days of deliberations, the judge issued a formal charge urging deadlocked jurors to re-examine their positions as a final measure before declaring a potential mistrial. Clancy admits to strangling her three young children in 2023, but pleaded not guilty by reason of insanity. And in professional sports, the NBA handed down historic penalties against the Los Angeles Clippers and the star forward Kawhi Leonard for violating salary cap circumvention rules. An independent investigation revealed the franchise helped Leonard secure off-court corporate income. The league fined the Clippers $30 million, stripped the team of five first-round draft picks, and suspended the owner, Steve Ballmer, for 1 year. And they fined Leonard $700,000. To subscribe to my free daily newsletter, please visit SybilWilkes.com. For all the news 24/7, go to News1.com. I'm Sybil Wilkes. 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
19: 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The reality is every generation experiences a technology powerful enough to change society. Transistor radios were replaced by boom boxes. 8-track tapes were replaced by cassettes, cassettes by discs. Landlines were replaced by cell phones. Television was replaced by cable, then satellite. Now everybody is streaming. However, this generation will inherit the first technology that can imitate thought itself. And all of us must decide how we will embrace artificial intelligence. AI is the first technology that will require us to set moral parameters for its usage. We must now decide what AI should be allowed and what should be prohibited. We must decide what happens to creativity, labor, truth, privacy, empathy, and democracy, and who will benefit. What will we require to remain uniquely human?
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4: My name is Dr. Lance Lennon. I'm the CEO and president of the Carolina Kitchen. Well, to hear about Miss Kathy Hughes, I would hear stories about her. She was like legendary when I was in my 20s. And I used to hear about how she slept in the radio station with her son. And she just grinded and grinded and came from the dirt and built it up into something amazing. You know, she built an empire. So to me, she's not only a great inspiration, she showed a roadmap of what it takes to become successful. To do what it is that she has done really speaks volumes for what we all can do. She's showing us it can be done. Does that make sense? Every time Miss Kathy Hughes talks to me, I walk away stronger, prouder, and know what it is that I need to do to get to the next level.
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13: This is Demand Ability and Jordan Neely's death, drawing attention to two other men who appeared to have played a role in restraining the 30-year-old.
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1: It's Sybil Wilkes with what we need to know. President Trump said he issued a direct warning to oil executives regarding retail price gouging as national gas prices continue to surge. Speaking from the Oval Office Wednesday, he demanded retailers bring pump prices down. As AAA reports, the national average for regular gasoline reached $4.12 per gallon. And that's right ahead of Labor Day travel. Fuel costs have risen by nearly a dollar per gallon over the past year following the outbreak of the war with Iran. In Chicago, the family of a black man fatally stabbed on a public transit train filed a wrongful death lawsuit against the Chicago Transit Authority and two security contractors. 24-year-old Dominique Poilion was killed in January while sleeping on a Blue Line train. Police charged Demetrius Thurman with first-degree murder, while the victim's grieving family alleges transit security failed to provide basic protection for their passengers. Fresh data from the World Trade Center Health Program reveals a staggering surge in cancer cases ahead of the 25th anniversary of the September 11th terror attacks. For the first time, cancer diagnoses among people who lived, worked, or attended school near Ground Zero have surpassed cases among the first responders, with total Ground Zero cancer diagnoses skyrocketing from 3,200 in 2015 to over 57,000 this year. And finally, American employers and workers face steep health care cost increases. A new financial forecast from Mercer estimates that employer health benefit costs will jump by over 8% in 2027, marking the largest annual increase in more than two decades, driven by rising therapeutic costs and general health care inflation. To subscribe to my free daily newsletter, please visit SybilWilkes.com. For all the news 24/7, go to News1.com. I'm Sybil Wilkes. Be informed. Be empowered.
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2: The reality is every generation experiences a technology powerful enough to change society. Transistor radios were replaced by boom boxes. 8-track tapes were replaced by cassettes, cassettes by discs. Landlines were replaced by cell phones. Television was replaced by cable, then satellite. Now everybody is streaming. However, this generation will inherit the first technology that can imitate thought itself. And all of us must decide how we will embrace artificial intelligence. AI is the first technology that will require us to set moral parameters for its usage. We must now decide what AI should be allowed and what should be prohibited. We must decide what happens to creativity, labor, truth, privacy, empathy, and democracy, and who will benefit. What will we require to remain uniquely human?
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1: So traffic brought to you by Mothers Against Drunk Driving. Things are slow on 95 southbound out in Prince George's County between 212 and the Beltway. As we hop on the Beltway, the inner loop out in Noxon Hill, as you make your way towards the Wilson Bridge from Indian Head Highway, we got 17-minute delays. The outer loop of the Beltway local lanes at 295, we got an accident that's blocking the left lane. As things are slow on Suitland Parkway outbound, as you make your way towards Pennsylvania Avenue from Suitland Road, in which things are on Suitland Parkway outbound in the district. Moving towards South Capitol, also a little jammed up as northbound to southbound 3rd Street Tunnel is thick with traffic. As things actually slow on New York Avenue outbound towards Bladensburg Road. For victims of drunk and drug driving, your grief is unique, but you're not alone. 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And mostly cloudy tonight with scattered showers and storms at temperatures in the 70s. 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
4: 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And we're back.
5: It is the DL Hughley Show, your 2026 edition. So, what do you think is more difficult, dating a daddy's girl or a mama's girl? I think there is a distinct difference. And I think that if you are a daddy's girl, that would probably mean that you are more spoiled, right?
6: Yeah.
5: If we're categorizing, if we're being stereotypical.
6: And it's right, harder right. to get a date.
5: Yeah, and she probably has a lot of self-esteem and probably is very, you know, very full of herself, like everybody. I don't even know. It's not necessarily. It is something you would be proud of a lot of times as a father. But I remember talking to you, and you said that I would make it hard for someone to date or marry my daughters. Remember that?
7: Yeah. Not only do I remember, but I still believe it.
5: So you do know there's a distinct difference between a daddy's girl and a mom's girl, right?
7: Oh, for sure. Not only that, I think more often than not, women are daddy's girls and boys are, you know, sons, mama's sons. You know what I mean? Like, I think boys cling more to their mothers and girls cling more to their daddies. I think it's a natural thing. Now, of course, you have exceptions to the rule, but I think it's very tough. And I said this to you because you give your daughters everything. No is never really no. No is just temporary. And eventually you give in. And I said that, you know, you're going to make it hard for a guy to come behind that and tell them no.
5: Well, you were wrong. Now she's a stud. So yeah, ha, ha, ha, ha.
7: So I was right.
5: Ha, ha, ha, ha. You were right.
7: She couldn't find a dude to do it, but she found a girl who would. That's all that is.
5: Nah, you were wrong. And now she's Marsha Warfield. No, I'm just kidding.
7: I'm kidding.
5: We're going to go to our social media platform. Junius, what are they saying out there?
6: Katie Lang from California.
7: Katie Lang.
6: Said, hey, keep your daughter's name out your mouth.
5: I do think there's a distinct difference between dating the mama's girl and daddy's girl. I do think that each of them pose unique challenges, but on balance, I think it's more difficult to date a daddy's girl.
6: Yeah.
5: But yeah, I think that they, you know, depending on where you're headed at. We're going to get to y'all calls, 877-242-2426. We got Trey Songz, T.I. More of your calls are coming up. It's the D.L. 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

0: All right, that was one Voyage Star T.I. Let him know. I think that if with, because these are all stereotypical and they assume, because everything, we make that point constantly, that everything's not the same. But daddy's girls typically are spoiled. I'll call my daddy, that kind of thing. Mm-hmm. You know what I mean? You know, like if you won't do it, he will, that kind of thing.
1: Yeah, but I also, and I think it to be true, I think it comes from what daddies instill in daughters, because they know as men what men can do, what their motives can be, and so they teach you. I told you
0: there's really only one or two motives
1: that my daddy told me, don't you ever take care of a man.
0: Yeah,
1: right? Because he knew that, go ahead.
0: There used to be only one motive, but that was it. I want to right. I think now with this iteration of new dudes, they want money and
2: yeah.
0: I think it used to be one thing, and it used to be, I want to get in your pants. Now I want to get in your pants and your wallet. So I did. No, really, I'm thinking classically. There was generally a thing when we were growing up, that was that one thing that you were on the lookout for. Now it's all these dudes. They want you to be their woman and their mama.
2: How else can you hone up on those PlayStation skills if you got to work?
0: Yeah, and a lot of daddies in my day would never thought to prepare you for something like that. It would just been a non-starter.
2: Yeah,
0: but now that is something people got, like this whole fake 49er dude like
1: yes.
0: It's kind of a whole different thing. They got more things to look out for, which means a father's more important, which means he's more of somebody you got to fool. Jesus Christ, it's getting rough out here. We're gonna get to your calls in a bit. We got songs from Aaliyah, SWV. More of your calls are coming up on the DL Hughley. Come on now, get to it. What are you gonna say? Come on now, don't stop rolling eyes.
1: Like
0: you rolling
1: first
0: eyes.
1: First of all, don't talk to me like that.
0: What do you have to say, Jazz? Now we don't have time. Skip. We gotta give Jazz her own segment. All that old eye rolling.
1: You know what?
0: I don't know. Y'all probably know this better than me. But it's dead air. You know what I'm saying? When I'm talking to you, you can't see the look that I gave.
3: No.
0: But if
1: the way you spoke to me.
0: If it can make a sound, it would be this. All right, we're coming back with the DL Hughley Show.
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That was Faith Evans, Love Like This. The militant man Jamal Kingsley returned to expose racism hidden in our everyday lives. Right after Beyonce, it's the DLU Show.

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0: 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We got
1: Kyle Hughley, a.k.a. Special K, the latest hot record producer. And we're going to hear his latest project on Short Bus Records coming up in about 10 minutes. Then we're getting back to the mix on the D.L. Hughley Show.

0: What you need to know with the one, with the one only Sybil Wilkes is coming up in 10 minutes. It's the D.L. Hughley Show.
1: D.L. Hughley and his hilarious co-host, Jasmine Sanders.
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0: 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They're shorter, but they, my, I don't wear them. Be quiet. You don't know what you're talking about.
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6: This is the Daily Play with Joy Taylor. Las Vegas announced Wednesday that Kirk Cousins will start week one, not first overall pick Fernando Mendoza. New head coach Clint Kubiak's decision has always seemed inevitable. Cousins began training camp as Las Vegas's QB1 and has taken a majority of the starting reps. And with Tom Brady in the building, the Raiders are starting to feel like a team that both has a plan and has the ability to execute it. Since the then Oakland Raiders got blown out by the Bucks in Super Bowl 37, the Raiders have the second worst record in the league at 131-242. That's a 35% win rate since George W. Bush's first term. 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
8: My name is Dr. Lance Lennon. I'm the CEO and president of the Carolina Kitchen. Well, to hear about Miss Kathy Hughes, I would hear stories about her. She was like legendary when I was in my 20s. And I used to hear about how she slept in the radio station with her son. And she just grinded and grinded and came from the dirt and built it up into something amazing. You know, she built an empire. So to me, she's not only a great inspiration, she showed a roadmap of what it takes to become successful. To do what it is that she has done really speaks volumes for what we all can do. She's showing us it can be done. Does that make sense? Every time Miss Kathy Hughes talks to me, I walk away stronger, prouder, and knowing what it is that I need to do to get to the next level.
7: 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Inspiration from CEOs right here in the DMV.
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0: thought I was singing
1: that. That was a song for when your mom and daddy was still together, Tina Ree. Square piece. Now, if you haven't made your Labor Day plans yet, we're going to help you out. Jasmine, give us 5 top Labor Day destinations and activities.
0: Ooh, number 5 would be Vegas, baby.
1: Yeah. Only if,
0: holiday
1: only
0: pool
1: LA.
0: Parties, the concerts. They got world-class entertainment, the Sphere. You know, of course, the Strip as well. So,
1: yeah.
0: That's how you feeling. Number 4, the top 5 Labor Day destinations and activities. Of course, New York, New York, baby. The U.S. Yeah. Open finals there. You know, they got Central Park and, of course, you know, the vibrant rooftop parties and all that.
1: Yes,
0: number 3 of the top 5 Labor Day destinations and activities. I don't know about this one. Anchorage, Alaska.
1: I mean, sure,
0: the glaciers are beautiful. Are they?
2: Yeah. While they're still here, you might as well.
0: While they're still here, yeah.
1: If you want
0: to hike in the cold, go ahead. Number 2 of the top 5 Labor Day destinations and activities. Not sure about this one either, but hey, whatever. Orlando. Maybe you want to go to a theme park there.
2: Yeah,
0: Universal and all the things.
2: Yeah.
0: Disney.
1: I see that.
0: And the number 1 of the top 5 Labor Day destinations and activities. How about some Seattle? That might be nice.
1: That might be dope.
2: Yeah.
1: That might be dope.
0: Yeah. The marketplaces and whatnot. It'd be kind of cool.
1: Yeah. Okay. I understand that. All right, we got a little note from the GED sections coming up in 15 minutes. It's the DL Hughley Show.
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8: The reality is every generation experiences a technology powerful enough to change society. Transistor radios were replaced by boom boxes. 8-track tapes were replaced by cassettes, cassettes by discs. Landlines were replaced by cell phones. Television was replaced by cable, then satellite. Now everybody is streaming. However, this generation will inherit the first technology that can imitate thought itself. And all of us must decide how we will embrace artificial intelligence. AI is the first technology that will require us to set moral parameters for its usage. We must now decide what AI should be allowed and what should be prohibited. We must decide what happens to creativity, labor, truth, privacy, empathy, and democracy, and who will benefit. What will we require to remain uniquely human?
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19: 1450 WOL.

That, of course, was Monica. Don't take it personal. So during the run-up to the election, there was much to do and much conversation about Project 2025. Everybody was talking about it. Some people were telling you to look out for it. It was a harbinger. It was foreboding of things to come. And there were people on the other side, including a lot of black influencers who were trying to tell you there was fear-mongering. What is happening right now are all edicts specifically from Project 2025. Look at what's happening in Gary, Indiana. Look at what's happening in Memphis. By the way, I was in Memphis this weekend, had a great show, but the lights went out when I was there and still are out. Look at what's happening in Puerto Rico. Look at what they're talking about doing to the wild horses where they will cull them, basically, sell them for slaughter. Everything that is happening right now is a derivative of Project 2025. And there were specifically people, particularly black influencers, who were telling you that it was all a lie. All of these, specifically black cities having gutted from the agencies that protect them, and having the state, particularly states like Indiana, is a state that wants to destabilize your faith in government. So they wouldn't take funding. They got rid of NOAA, which told you about inclement weather. They've gotten rid of FEMA, the FDA, aspects of the FDA that protect you from foodborne illnesses and diseases. They got you from, they eroded FEMA, the people that come to you and aid you when, there are natural disasters. All of those things were direct results and things that were listed in Project 2025. And we have another election coming out. And I imagine those same people, those same black MAGA influencers are going to tell you the same thing, except now no one has to tell you. You can have the case results. We don't have to tell you now. You have actual case studies. And I would suggest this. You don't have to listen to anybody, but look at their track record. Look at what they've done. All the people, all those MAGA people that persuaded all these people either to not vote or to go the other way, did you get what you bargained for? Because this is what the world looks like according to MAGA. This is a MAGA manifestation of the world. This is paradise according to MAGA. The wars that weren't supposed to start, did they? The immigration that was supposed to go so well, did it? The tariffs that were supposed to go well, what happened? The prices that were supposed to go down, how's that going? They are now ginning up to do the exact same thing over and over again. Like there was a shoe booty ass Detroit that had Jake Lang, a white supremacist, out talking to a congregation. They're running the same tactics. This time, you know. When you didn't know, you had, you know, baby doubts. They're all the same. Nobody's different. Okay. But now you've seen. This is the world according to MAGA. There are cities, black cities, that are dark. Memphis. You think that would have be Memphis and Gary, Indiana, and what's happening in Puerto Rico? Do you think that would be happening anywhere? So now you're going to have a choice again. You could do what you did before, or you could do something different. And those same people are going to trot out and tell you, oh, there's nothing to see. Does the world look like they promised you it would? Things for black people have been this bad since the Woodrow Wilson administration. Hundreds of thousands of qualified black women lost their jobs. People, we don't have black media gone. The things that are affecting us, nobody talks about. Everything from dozens of black people coming up hung, To guts that the social safety net being gone. And those people you listen to knew that this would happen and benefited from it. You can either listen to them again or look at the evidence before your eyes. Because, ladies and gentlemen, this is the world MAGA wanted. The question is, do you? That's a little note from the GED section. It's the DRU Show.

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1: Well, that beef from Argentina is here in the U.S. officially. Now, I do know that there were some recalls on it, but social media is already on the case. So apparently, even oxtails are not oxtails anymore. They're saying that they're actually kangaroo tails. And a lot of black folks are upset, especially from the Caribbean community. They're like, listen, I didn't know because I don't eat oxtails.
0: I like oxtails. I love them.
1: But apparently the way that they look is totally different. It's not quite oxy. I don't know. And so people are sharing. People are sharing.
0: What is it? What are you saying?
1: It's not quite oxy.
2: Yeah. They
0: what is happening?
2: They're more kangy than oxy.
1: Well, I'm just telling you what I saw. So apparently they're sharing what your oxtail should actually look like in the store as opposed to what you're seeing in the store. And a lot of people are upset about it. So they're saying, you know, we're not going to eat these things. Now, again, I had no idea because I don't eat oxtails, but apparently that's a kangaroo tail and that's an oxtail. Yeah, I don't know.
0: Just, oxtails are delicious.
1: Yeah, well, maybe kangaroo tail is too, because that's probably what you're going to be eating. I don't know. Yeah,
2: thank you, President, for that.
1: Yeah, thank you, President, for that, for sure. And they're also sharing pictures of beef in stores that now on the back, it doesn't tell you where it's from. Whereas they used to tell you what part of, you know, the United States it was. And now that's completely gone. It's just a blank space there now.
0: Well, Argentina has no love of that's for sure.
1: Yeah. Speaking of not having any love, the internet is divided over this. I'm sure you don't have to worry about these kind of things. But a Delta passengers got into an argument on a flight and both of them ended up being removed.
0: What part was the plane they were on?
1: Behind the curtain.
0: Yeah, because they don't.
1: Not in front.
0: We don't tolerate.
1: And you know how it knows behind the curtain?
0: Right.
1: It was three seats.
0: Yeah.
1: They don't have three seats in front of
0: the curtain. We don't tolerate that kind of shenanigans.
1: Anyway.
0: Behind the curtain.
1: So here's the layout. The woman who was sitting next to the window likes the window down. And she always chooses.
0: Back past the curtain.
1: Yeah, past
0: yes.
1: the curtain. Yes. She chooses the window down because she has anxiety. She gets up. She goes to the restroom. She comes back. The woman in the middle has what? Lifted
0: out.
1: The window.
0: Because
1: she feels anxiety when the window is down.
0: Yes.
1: And so, of course, the woman next to the window does what?
2: Pull it down.
0: Yeah.
1: Lifts it back up. She's like, hey, lady. No, I mean, pulls it down. She's like, I like this window down. I can't look. They get into an argument. Both of them ended up having to deplane. And so the internet was trying to decide who's right or who's wrong.
0: Well, I think the person who's sitting next to the window, right?
1: Well, this is the seat I chose. They chose these seats.
0: Yeah, but if she's sitting next to the window, doesn't that give her?
1: I think so.
0: Yeah.
1: And if you specifically chose that window seat.
0: Hey. I had one time, this dude would not close the window and everybody was trying to sleep.
1: Oh.
0: And the flight attendant just ended up doing it.
1: I mean.
0: And I'm like, he must be new.
1: He must be new.
0: He must be new here.
1: Yeah, but I mean, if you're the guardian of the window,
2: mm-hmm.
1: right? If it's you, if you got that seat, because you choose
0: early,
1: window or aisle, you know, if you got long legs, skip, you like that aisle.
2: Yeah, just like if you're in the exit row, it's your job.
1: That's right.
2: If it's an emergency.
0: Are there other things that go on? Like, because I believe that, you know, I told you this story when I was on my way to the conclave.
1: And that's what's trending.
2: Yeah. It sounds like you forgot that story.
1: Right.
0: Sit past the curtain. And I got a chance to really see those people's struggles.
1: Oh, goodness gracious.
0: And I looked at life a lot differently.
2: Yeah. Oof.
0: Yeah, I can't. It is a humbling experience to see the first class menu and have a reduced version of it.
1: Yeah. I have no idea what you're talking about. And that's what's true.
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7: All right, that is going to do it for us, ladies and gentlemen. It is the DL Hughley Show, your 2026 edition. If you're going to be in Orange County, California, I will be there this Friday and Saturday.
1: Did you just say that?
7: Orange County, California. Friday and Saturday, of course, I'll be there.
8: Hey, Orange.
7: At the Irvine Improv. The following week, we will be at in Fort Lauderdale and then Orlando for the DL and DL Tour. Very sad news we were talking about. We talked about this last week, but Herman of the Great Ape was his funeral arrangements have been made, and I just want to reiterate what a
1: I didn't know Herman died.
7: Oh yeah, yes. you weren't there. Yeah, Herman passed on.
1: What?
7: Yeah, Herman passed on.
8: He lost his fight with cancer, but
1: Herman
7: out of Nashville.
8: That's right.
1: So. Oh my goodness.
7: And we are just giving you our heartfelt condolences again, and to tell you what he meant to not only me but the show. And he is one of the original Great Eight. And so, again, I can't thank him enough and his family enough for how they helped us to become who we are now. Thank you so much, Jasmine Sanders. And also, Said the Entertainer lost his dad, so we are praying for him. Jasmine Sanders, what did you learn today?
1: Good gracious. I don't even know.
7: I feel like you. I feel like you. I'm Sanders

0: Yeah. Back to you, Chuck.
1: You know what? And I got more coming at you. You know, we lost Gloria Steinem, 92 years old, you know, one of the big movers in terms of the feminist movement, and often gave credit to black women in terms of the feminism and equality movement. So she will be greatly missed by so many people, for sure. I looked up to her quite a bit for, you know, her themes on everything from equality and self-esteem and aging, and of course, you know, the Miss Magazine, which was really huge. Condolences to, you know, all of those, her family, and of course us, and the movement, you know, for women being stronger and having a place in society.
0: Very, very, very, very sad. Junius, Hand of the King, what'd you learn today, baby?
2: Well, not to be different, I'm going to join the pity party too, but I got some really terrible news, but I'm going to look at it as a celebration of her career. But Cassandra Wilson died yesterday.
0: Oh,
2: and she was one of my favorite female artists of all time. And she died yesterday in Jackson, Mississippi. And man, the entertainment world has lost a giant.
1: Yes.
0: Yeah, has been a bummer right here. I don't know how we're going to get out of this.
1: I don't know how we dig out of this.
2: This is the Jasmine segment.
0: Well, listen to me later when I'll be doing life insurance commercials. That'll be. Jesus. All right. On the next Deal Hughley Show, if you're not going to happy hour, do not worry. We're going to bring you to the party with the Hughley House Party. Plus, we're going to give you a hot new song with my Day Bud of the Week and another episode where people get to tell me exactly what they think of me called.
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